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2: 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While we work, Eastern Freeway will be closed between Bulleen and Springvale Roads from the night of the 14th of August to the morning of the 17th of August. Significant delays expected. 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
7: 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It is great to have your company. With me, Paula Winspear, my name's Ray Whelan, and we're looking forward to being with you for the next hour and a half through until 1:30 p.m. With the reading that we think you will find of interest and entertainment and all those wonderful things. We're taking our topics from the lifestyle, science, environment, technology, culture and broader human interest stories, sourced from various local and on occasions overseas online predominantly media outlets. So as I say, for through until 1:30, Paula and I are looking forward to being with you. Before we get the actual reading underway, we might have a quick first up look at some weather forecasts for our listening regions. In Melbourne for today, a forecast high of 16 degrees, and for Saturday, shower or two, minimum of 9, forecast high of 16. Moving across to Adelaide. Adelaide, where are you? Here we are. Today, forecast high is 19, 1 to 4 millimetres of rain. And for Saturday, showers easing overnight, minimum 10, forecast high 19. But with showers easing, there still could be up to 7 millimetres of precipitation. As we move to Perth for today, showers... Forecast high 19, 5 to 15 millimetres of showers. And for Saturday, showers again, minimum of 8 degrees. Forecast high 16, 8 to 20 millimetres of rain in Perth Saturday. And Darwin, as we move across to Darwin. Forecast for the rest of Friday, forecast high of 32 degrees, sunny, Don't see any mention of thunderstorms. No. For Saturday, overnight minimum 20 degrees, forecast high 31. Saturday, Darwin, and zero forecast for rain. All right, let's leave it there. We'll have a look at the Victorian regional areas a wee bit later, with the time at 5 minutes after 12. Let us lean into our reading. And to do that, I invite Paula to get us underway. Thank you, Paula.
3: Thank you, Ray. And hello, everyone. This first item is Queen Bean's Miles Frankley Literary Award winner praises his mum, describes slog of 21 drafts. When Omar Musa learned he had won a major literary prize, he did two things. He froze in the middle of a road in the Philippines with traffic whizzing by, and he called his mum. My mother has been absolutely instrumental in helping to shape me and give me the freedom of imagination to create my art, Musa said. But not just me, anyone who's in the arts in Canberra or Queen Bean would know my mother, Helen Musa. The Malaysian Australian grew up in Queen Bean, close to Canberra, and on top of winning the 2026 Miles Franklin Literary Award for his novel Fierce Land, he is a poet, hip-hop artist, theatre performer and visual artist. Musa's mother was a magazine editor and arts journalist who met his father in Malaysia when she directed him in the role of Shakespeare's Hamlet. He said his childhood was a dichotomy of Queen Bean's suburban streets and Canberra's privileged art scene. I mean, growing up in Queen Bean was great fun, he said. I grew up in the flats there, spent a lot of time on the river fishing, getting up to all sorts of scallywaggery, running around in the drains in the river and the streets there. I was also able to go to a lot of exhibitions, a lot of theatre shows, a lot of concerts. And so I had a bit of a weird upbringing in that way, because growing up in the flats in Queen Bean, but having this privileged sort of access to the arts was really inspiring, really generative. He said while many boys his age were encouraged to express themselves physically through sport, his storytelling was nurtured. My parents would give me a piece of paper and pen and tell me I'd never be bored if I had that, he said. I was an only child, so I would just draw stuff or write my little dreamings and thoughts down. I'm still pretty much doing exactly the same thing. Musa said his award-winning novel, Fierce Land, had 21 drafts over at least 5 years. It's such a long, tough slog writing a novel and you're broke all the time, he said. You don't necessarily know how you're going to buy your groceries and you're sort of full of self-doubt and imposter syndrome and you're wondering whether it's all worth it, whether anyone's going to read it. He said, Fierce Land followed the lives of two siblings who went to Malaysian Borneo for their father's funeral, a man who had a rags-to-riches success story in modern Malaysia. But as you read on, you realise that he was one of the most corrupt logging and oil palm barons in Southeast Asia, and in fact the world, and was possibly responsible for the disappearance of people who stood in his way, Musa said. So it's a book about power. It's about complicity, it's about corruption, and it's about grappling with the ghosts of the past, whether it be the ghost of your father and how to mourn someone who you loved but who did terrible things, or the ghosts of colonialism and powerful men who tried to shape history to their will. I guess I was inspired to write this book by seeing the dark, complicated world of logging and oil palm and what it's done to my homeland of Malaysian Borneo. Musa said he did a hell of a lot of research, including speaking to people in the jungle in Borneo. Despite Musa's career soaring to national acclaim, he said he was definitely a product of the Canberra Queen Bean arts scene. Artistic director at the Queen Bean Performing Arts Centre, Jordan Best, said she knew Musa was destined for big things. "I'm not at all surprised," Ms. Best said. "He's so creative in such an incredibly explosive way. It's like he has to just make things. It's like it bursts out of him." It's so wonderful in Omar's writing how deeply you can see how the region and community has informed his life and his creations. When someone from a little town in Queen Bean wins a big award, it just proves art is everywhere. Ms. Best recently hosted a book launch for Musa's latest novel, The Vape Lord of Queen Bean, with the night featuring a cello performance by his wife, Mariel Roberts Musa. Collins Booksellers in Queen Bean owner Carly Lloyd said, "The Vape Lord of Queen Bean was the retailer's best-selling book of the year so far, while Fierce Land has also been popular among locals and is currently sold out." "It's so amazing. We're very proud of Omar. It couldn't happen to a nicer guy," Ms. Lloyd said. "We're just very stoked to be part of his journey." And that was Queen Bean's Miles Franklin Literary Award winner praises his mum, describes Slog of 21 Drafts. It was written by Talia Roy, Caitlin Maloney, published in abc.net.au on August the 6th, 2026.
7: The next item's titled "The Adelaide Teens Who Built a Global Circus Sensation," taken from the Post essay online. The writer is Laura Dare, and it's dated 3rd of August. "Gravity and Other Myths" was never supposed to last. 13 years later, the homegrown company has toured 44 countries, won major awards, and captivated almost 1.2 million people. Here's how the Adelaide community helped them. "Gravity and Other Myths" has played to almost 1.2 million people across 44 countries, won a Helpman Award, taken out Best in Circus at Adelaide Fringe, and collected five-star reviews from Edinburgh to Berlin. But do South Australians realise how big this Adelaide-based company has become? No, absolutely not, laughs co-founder, company director and creative producer Jasha Boyce. "It's wild. It's still very surreal for us too, actually. Once the ball started rolling, we were kind of all just going along for the ride." When she was four, Jashka's parents took her to Cirque Kids Circus School. "I think they chose it over dance or sport because it looked looser and more creative," she says. I did do sports and music, but circus was the thing that really resonated with me because it allowed you to find your place. There's so much opportunity for choosing different paths in circus. She joined Cirque Kids Performance Troupe at 9 and stayed a decade training and performing alongside kids that became close friends. By 2009, a few of us were getting too old to stay in the performance troupe at Cirque Kids, so we decided to keep training together outside the normal hours, Jasha says. And from those training sessions, we decided the best way to stay together as a group was to make a show together. The youngest of the founding group, Tilda Cobham-Harvey, then 14 and now an internationally recognised actor and director. The eldest was their former Cirque Kids trainer, Triton, at 29. Jasha was 19. Their first show, as Gravity and Other Myths, GOM, was called Freefall. It had text in it, hula hoops, and juggling. It was made for Adelaide Fringe. The Fringe is such an amazing platform for allowing young people like us to feel like there's an avenue to present a show, Jasha says. We weren't just creating for ourselves, we actually had an endpoint, which puts some wind beneath our sails. Nobody was banking on a career in circus. They were just a group of friends who enjoyed telling stories through movement and honing their collective style and skills. The founders were still at school or uni, studying everything from engineering to graphic design and marketing. Jasha was working as a massage therapist at a physiotherapy clinic, about to start a creative writing degree. Then in 2013, they scraped together enough money to take a new show, A Simple Space, to the Edinburgh Fringe. We thought, look, let's just do it as a last hurrah. It'll be a fun way to finish the journey. It'll be kind of the last thing we do together. In the final days of the festival, Jessica and fellow founder Lachlan Binns got talking to Wolfgang Hoffman, who ran a small touring agency in Europe. He came to their show and told them afterwards that he didn't usually do this, but he wanted to sign them there and then. His first booking for them was an arts festival in Harare, Zimbabwe. 13 years later, they're still with his agency, Aurora Nova, and A Simple Space has been staged more than 1,000 times. GOM now runs two casts of around 10 at once, keeping about 20 acrobats in near full-time work. Their largest work, The Pulse, expands the company's performance to close to 70 people. We sometimes like to call the style of our shows dirty circus. We're not too focused around perfect technique or beautiful costumes. We're just real people being honest and connecting through physical storytelling. That, she says, is part of why the work travels so well across languages and cultures. Staying Adelaide-based was a deliberate decision, not a default. The founders have talked seriously about basing the company in Europe, where the logistics would be simpler, or Melbourne, when a circus space came up there. The founders especially, we really still feel so connected to Adelaide and feel like we almost owe Adelaide something for supporting us and allowing us to do what we've done, Jasha says. In Adelaide, it was easier to stand out, win grants and become a big fish in a small pond. There wasn't really anyone else in Adelaide doing what we were doing, so it really felt fresh and exciting. We felt like we had a lot of people on our side, mentoring us through those first years of figuring it all out. Although really, we're still figuring it out. It's not ever a rivalry here. The arts community really work together, she adds, pointing to a designer, Jeff Cobham, as a mentor who shaped the company and led to its long relationship with Patch Theatre. I think it allows you to take bigger risks and ask each other for help and guidance. The state government has backed GOM through various Create SA grants and funding programs for most of the company's life, and Joshua says that's been an important part of how they've managed to survive and thrive. Several founders have now come off the road and based themselves back here, and GOM is building a domestic touring strategy so more South Australians get to see what the rest of the world already has. Named after the late arts patron Dame Ruby Litchfield, the Ruby Awards are an annual celebration of South Australian arts and culture, led by the state government through Create SA. They recognise creative excellence, innovation, collaboration, leadership and community impact across 12 categories. GOM has won 3, Made in Adelaide in 2018 and 19, and Outstanding Contribution by an Organisation or Group in 2021. The third is the one that stands out for Jash. It was honestly a bit unexpected, she says. I did the acceptance speech and thinking about it still makes me a little bit teary. It was mid-COVID and we were doing everything we could to keep the team together. but we really didn't know what the world was going to look like. It was exactly what we needed to keep going. We've been nominated many times and not received an award as well, but even just taking this part and thinking about your achievements over the year and what could be eligible is such a great exercise regardless. It's really about valuing each other. And nominations for the 2026 Ruby Awards are open across 12 categories until 5 p.m. on Wednesday, 12 August, and you can nominate yourself or someone else at the Ruby Awards website. So that item, the Adelaide Teens Who Built a Global Circus Sensation, written by Laura Dare, through thepostessay.au.
3: And this one is newspaper space for political cartoons is shrinking, but we need these artists as much as ever. It is a sad day for Australian cartooning when an artist as good as Fiona Katauskas has not had her contract renewed. But that is what has happened at The Guardian Australia. Katauskas is among the top daily political cartoonists in the country, with her cheerful visual style beautifully in tension with her salty satirical commentary. She is at the top of her game with her acerbic observations on national and international events, a fine window on the passing parade of absurdity that passes for public life in the third decade of this increasingly silly century. Her great service has probably been to add some playfulness and wit to a publication that can be earnest, even ranty. Katauskas is only the latest casualty in a cartooning industry still struggling to adapt to the 21st century media business model. She joins other cartoonists, at home and abroad, who find themselves reliant on freelancing. Emma Cook was let go from Stuff in New Zealand after 8 years. Colin Wicking was never replaced at the Northern Territory News when he retired in 2022. It's not a stampede of cartoonists leaving newsrooms, but the traffic is all in one direction. The era of the permanent staff cartoonist is almost over. What do cartoonists do? Cartoonists like Katauskas and her Guardian Australia stablemate First Dog on the Moon are integral to the look and critical ethos of a paper, even one solely online. They lighten the load of words with humour and occasionally spear you with satirical perception. Australian cartoons moved from weeklies like the Bulletin into dailies during the early 20th century as an appeal to tired commuters to buy and read an afternoon paper. From the 1960s, they spread into the morning broadsheets to operate as satirical commentary as well as fun. But newspapers are not doing well. Does anyone remember an afternoon paper or a morning broadsheet? When was the last time anyone felt the grime of newsprint or leafed through flimsy pages to find a cartoon? But in the age of online publications and shrinking newsrooms, there are a few reasons to hang on to political cartoonists. At a time when concentration spans are shrinking to evanescence, a picture with a pointed caption really can tell 1,000 words. Good cartoonists are court jesters who inspire loyalty in readers, something legacy publications are losing now that the platforms cannibalise their journalism. Rupert Murdoch learned from his father, Sir Keith, that any newspaper worth the name needs cartoonists. In their days, Will Dyson, the Lindsays, and Paul Rigby were all close to the Murdochs, father and son. Northern Territory news aside, the metropolitan stable of Mark Knight, John Spooner, Warren Brown, and Johannes Leek seems as solid as ever. And News Corp Australasia's executive chairman Michael Miller has been steadfast in supporting the immense skill of his cartoonists. It's pity the individually brilliant artists News employ lack diversity as a group. It has been a while since only white guys were funny, and News has never had a woman in the role of regular cartoonist. Australian cartooning more broadly had been progressing in the opposite direction, diluting the boys' club. Kathy Wilcox, the cartoonist for the Sydney Morning Herald and The Age, has been the great leader in this and of the whole profession. With Katauskas and Megan Herbert also at the Nine papers, the Australian media was beginning to capitalise on a long tradition of Australian women cartoonists stretching back to Mae Gibbs through the McRae and Patterson sisters, Alice Solly on Aussie, Molly Horseman, Joan Morrison and Jean Cullen on Smith's Weekly, and the great Fairfax cartoonist and Walkley winner, Jenny Coops. What will live on? Cartoonists have to draw a joke that works, so they are always in danger of introducing witty and divergent perspectives to a publication. And we need these perspectives to be local, generated by humans, not artificial intelligence. A cartoon has to speak to its immediate context to engage with the readers and the issues on the ground. Cartoons from London cannot cover the blood sport of Australian politics competently. We need Australian artists reflecting on local and international events from within our own preoccupations. AI visuals can certainly be pretty, even though they look like Watchtower or Awake illustrations, but it's unlikely slop will ever be witty. The large language models are designed to generate seamless mediocrity, the most likely word or image available to address a prompt. By contrast, cartoons often show their seams, and they only work when they subvert mediocrity. AI cannot be programmed to be zany like Brown, edgy like Katauskas, or subtle like Wilcox. Without gigs in newspapers, the cartoon function will nevertheless live on in Australia. Talented artists won't be able to resist the temptation of drawing our would-be emperors in their glorious mental and moral nakedness. But it's a shame it is currently so hard to make a decent living in this important public service. And that was newspaper space for political cartoons is shrinking, but we need these artists as much as ever. And it was written by Richard Scully and published on August the 3rd in theconversation.com.
7: 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I'm just going to run through these regional Victoria weather outlooks before we go to a station break, starting with Geelong today. Forecast high 16 for tomorrow, Saturday, showers. Minimum of 7, forecast high 16. To Albury Wodonga, today forecast high is 15, cloudy. For Saturday, we're looking at a minimum of 2 and a forecast high of 16, and no precipitation. For Mildura, we're looking at a forecast high of 21 today, Friday, sunny. For Saturday, minimum of 8, forecast high 17, rain up to 10 millimetres. For Shepparton today, forecast high is 15, partly cloudy. Saturday, minimum of 4, forecast high 16, possible rainfall up to 3 millimetres. For Bendigo today, forecast high is cloudy. Forecast high is 14. Tomorrow, showers increasing. Minimum of 3, forecast high 15. And for Warrnambool, We've got today forecast high of 15. Tomorrow showers, minimum of 7, forecast high 15. And to wrap it up, Warrigal today forecast high is 15, partly cloudy. And tomorrow, Saturday, shower or 2, minimum of 4, forecast high is 17. And very little rain forecast there. All right, time is 12:30. 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
7: 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I'm Ray Whelan, and with me, Paula Winspear, and you're with us on your afternoon review on Vision Australia Radio Network at VA Radio Digital and online at varadio.org. 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
3: Thanks, Ray. This first item, at 73, Kiri is into her fifth career. She's part of a growing group working later. More Australians are delaying their retirement. For some, it's due to financial security. For others, it's more complicated. Kiri Easedown retired as a professional dancer at the age of 45 when the work became too physically demanding. She never imagined that nearly three decades on she would have tried four more careers and still be working. It was a rude shock, really, having to do something like give up dancing, she tells Insight. That was who I was. It was my life. Leaving a physically demanding career, and one that also didn't allow her to save much money, the single mum had to retrain to earn a living and support her two children. Whatever I earned pretty much went out of the house. It paid the rent. It paid the bills for my children. Since leaving behind her dance career, the 73-year-old has pivoted careers upwards of four times. She's been an entertainment director at Gold Coast theme park in Dreamworld, did some time in retail and corporate for a white goods company, and worked as a cleaner before that became too physically taxing in her mid-60s. On average, Australians plan to retire between their 65th and 66th birthdays, according to data released in 2024 by the Australian Bureau of Statistics, the ABS. But Kira, who has been working as a teacher's aide at the school her daughter and son-in-law teach at since her late 60s, says she needs to keep working. The money is absolutely critical, she says. I have very little in superannuation. As a dancer, we didn't earn much. We lived hand to mouth. The average age of the 156,000 people who retired in the 2024-25 financial year was 63.8, according to the ABS. Their exit from the workforce brought the nation's total number of retirees aged 45 years and over to 4.5 million. The 2025 Household Income and Labour Dynamics in Australia, HILDA, survey conducted by the University of Melbourne's Institute found that even though women are still retiring slightly earlier than men, a year on average, they are staying in the workforce longer than they once did. In 2023, 69.5% of women and 48.5% of men in the 60 to 64 age group were retired. 20 years later, these figures were dropped to 40.8% and 27.4% respectively. The research also found that with comparatively lower superannuation than men, women were more likely to need to remain in the workforce longer to achieve financial security for retirement. Gary Thomas, a 57-year-old electrician, would love to retire soon, but says he needs to keep working for financial security, despite his body being worn. He has considered a less physical role, but says he can't afford to make the switch. He and his wife have a mortgage and want to help their three sons get into the housing market. People often recommend, oh, you can work at a hardware store, but I'd make a third of what I make now, and they'd give me maybe 25 hours a week, he says. Gary doesn't see himself retiring soon, but wishes he could be retrained. It would be good if we had government training programs, options where people could retrain to do something else, he says. The electrician, who is based in Kangaroo Valley in regional New South Wales, thinks the government should introduce ways to assist those wanting to retire before 67, which is when someone can become eligible for the age pension. Maybe there could be a sort of sliding scale. For example, I can't work 6 days a week anymore, so I've slowed down to 5, but maybe I could slow down to 3. I could work longer, but I could get a partial pension or partially tap into my superannuation now, as opposed to having to wait. The age pension is the most common main source of income for Australian retirees, according to a 2025 ABS report. Joe Earle, Honorary Professor of Psychology at the University of New South Wales, has spent the last 20 years studying what helps improve people's retirement planning and predict adjustments they may have to make to these plans. She suggests the pension eligibility age, which rose from 65 to 67 in 2023, is a reason that some people continue working later. She also supports lowering the pension age for blue-collar workers. I think we've heard good arguments for making the pension relatable back to workplace longevity. While we're waiting for that to happen, people are trying to do workarounds. They're working part-time, or they're reducing their hours, or the work's being adjusted, or there's job redesign, and that helps to a certain extent. She says retraining later in life is a good option for many, especially if they can

and psychological reasons. Why should I retire? Dougal Blanche, 70, is still working and has a fear of retiring, which he believes comes from his parents dying around what was typically considered retirement age. My father had to retire at 60 and died at 59 and 11 months. And then my mother had to retire at 65 and she died 1 month before mandatory retirement. I'm scarred by it all. I just was scared of retirement. Dougal and his wife Di, who live in regional New South Wales, opened their first confectionery shop specialising in fudge 4 decades ago. It was 7 days a week, 9 till 5, and then on weekends you would do 9 till 9:30, 10 o'clock, and then school holidays would do 9 till 10 o'clock at night, he says. Finding the long hours too taxing while raising their 3 children, they sold their shop and created a fudge franchise around Australia and New Zealand. The couple then opened another shop in 2012, which grew to have 14 staff and the same long hours. Dougal says it all became too much and he figured out he needed to retire to something, not from something. He soon stumbled across the answer. A food trailer. I'm selling fudge from a van now, about 3 days a week, he says. Dougal feels he's left the fast lane he was in for 50 years and is now in the middle lane, the semi-retirement lane. I'm happy as happy now. I've found my place. I'm fit and healthy and I actually love what I do, so why should I retire? Like Dougal, Susan Goodsell planned to take a bit of a step back from work but is finding it hard. Every Christmas I make the same pledge. I will not be practicing after this, the 77-year-old lawyer says. Every new year I'm still at my desk. She's been running her Sydney legal practice for more than 4 decades and she asked her daughter, Cara Goodsell, to join the practice 15 years ago. She initially wanted Cara to step up so she could take a step back from the business, but has found it difficult to release her clients to her daughter. I get very attached to my clients, probably too much. But it keeps me occupied and doing something that I really like doing. Cara, 55, loves that her mum still works and sees it as mutually beneficial. Mum gets the benefits of mental activity and the agility. She stays relevant. She stays needed. She's put the humanity over the business side of things. For me, I get the benefit of her wisdom, her 45 years in practice, her steadiness and her direction, as well as her clients. I get the financial benefit of that as well. Susan believes there is a lot of truth to the adage, as you age, you become invisible. And for me, to stay working allows me to hold on to my individuality and my connection with society in general. Like Susan, Kiri loves her work. At 73 years old, she has found purpose and joy as a teacher's aide in her 5th career pivot. I work with students with special needs and I feel like I'm making a difference, she says. Without teacher aides, a lot of the teachers would struggle to be able to teach. The more I work, the more I realise I enjoy it. It's good for my soul. Kiri is trying to save as much as she can before retiring for good and is unsure whether she will access the age pension. But apart from the financial aspect, there's another reason Kiri doesn't see herself stopping work anytime soon. I have to be earning money to feel worthwhile to myself. It's just who I am. And that was at 73, Kiri is on to her 5th career. She's part of a growing group working later. And that was written by Karen Willing and published on sbs.com.au on August 2, 2026.

0: We now move to the Guardian online for this next item. It's titled Best Australian Books Out in August. New Megan Mason, Musicians Tell All, and a Time Travel Tale by a Master Storyteller. Each month, Guardian Australia editors and critics pick the upcoming titles they have devoured or can't wait to get their hands on. Let's listen to a few of their suggestions. First up, Sophie, Standing There by Meg Mason. Fiction, $34.99, HarperCollins. Meg Mason's last novel, 2020's Sorrow and Bliss, was sharp and moving, a global hit to the point that its cover was instantly recognisable and endlessly recreated for years later. Her follow-up is centred around Sophie, a sound technician at literary festivals, who has suddenly found herself single and living alone after her husband leaves. She becomes obsessed with the famous writer, Lilac Dunn, and when the two women eventually meet at a festival, a parasocial relationship transforms into something far deeper. This witty novel is a smart, metatextual affair with thoughts on sad girl fiction and plenty of fun author cameos. Next up, Now, Autonomy by Max Easton. Fiction, Giramondo Publisher, $32.95. For the past 5 years, Max Easton has been chronicling working class struggle in Western Sydney in a sort of series of novels. Beginning with the Miles Franklin long-listed The Magpie Wing in 2021 and followed by Paradise Estate in 2023. His latest work, Now, Autonomy, throws us back into the turbulent waters of a friendship group of well-meaning but flawed people as they contend with financial pressures, diminishing capacity for resistance, and the oppressive hand of the state. They try to find ways to reclaim agency. Our next book, Sentinels, When Diseases Spread Between Animals and Humans, by Michael Dulaney. Science, Scribe is the publisher, $36.99. Michael Dulaney's debut is a timely account of the way zoonotic diseases, think COVID-19, HIV and rabies, are rapidly accelerating with our insatiable destruction of the natural world to blame. The sweeping scope of Sentinels is breathtaking, mapping a journey from southern China to the Andes. Next up, It's Not For You, Inside the Artists, Rewriting the Rules of the Australian Music Scene, by Kelly Dawn Helmich. It's published by Penguin at $36.99. Kelly Dawn Helmich was the bassist in Camp Cope, the punk trio who challenged the Australian music industry on its ingrained sexism through songs and campaigns, including It Takes One and an initiative to end sexual harassment at live shows and standing against male-dominated festival lineups. In his new essay collection, Helmrich writes about 18 women and gender-diverse artists who changed the Australian music industry, then sits down to interview them. It's a starry lineup, including Amel and the Sniffers, Amy Taylor, Sarah Blasco, Romy Vajer, Sampa the Great, etc. The next book for our consideration is titled Mine by Adam Austin, fiction, Transitland Publisher. The ideal way to approach Mine, Adam Austin's novel told in a single sentence, might be to read it out loud in one exhausting sitting. This would leave the reader short of breath, uncomfortable, and thus in sync with its central character, a poet, activist, and teacher who has tumbled to the bottom of an abandoned mine shaft. In Mine, Austin's formal experimentalism is matched by the feral political energy of the active poet at his novel's heart. The result is an intense, bracing, wildly digressive jeremiade against the exploitation of labour and the environment in Tasmania. That's Mine by Adam Houston. Next for your consideration, Time Travel for Beginners by Jacqueline Moriarty. Fiction, Hardy Grant, $34.99. Jacqueline Moriarty's trademark whimsy is delightful in her latest novel. Most people see the time travel agency as a dilapidated novelty, not really worth the price of admission. But behind its unassuming doors, the agency offers customers the chance to visit any time in the past. The catch? Nothing they do will have an impact on the present. This novel's three protagonists, Anna, Teddy and Jade, are achingly relatable, grounding from speculative elements in everyday fears, dreams and desires. A powerfully emotional novel from a master storyteller. Next, Good Witch by Lucian Tonti, History, Simon & Schuster, $36.99. Playing light as a feather, stiff as a board, has been becoming a coming-of-age ritual for a certain kind of teenage girl for decades. But the contemporary fascination with all things witchy isn't exactly enthralled with history. Regular Guardian contributor Luciani Tonti, Good Witch, aims to redress that. A mix of travelogue and social history, Tonti visits witch trial sites across Europe and the US to tell the stories of women who stood accused. She explores several witchy archetypes, from gardeners to gossips, spinsters to nymphs, to build a case that accusations of witchcraft were often about maligning women's work. A lesson in ecofeminism for the Etsy spelling set. And finally, Blue Giant by Jordan Prosser, fiction, University Queensland Press. If, like me, you think an excess of an earnestness is a pox on Australian fiction, Blue Giant is a welcome blast of profane fizz. Abby Horn is a 30-something Melbourne scene Esther who has been winging it for a decade. Sustained by delusions, cheap wine, and her loving best friend Nikki, when Abby gets caught up in a tech billionaire's scheme to settle Mars, she loses her fragile grip on reality. All right, so that was Best Australian Books out in August from the Guardian online, dated August 4.
1: And this one is Climate Change Forces Family to Leave Behind Beautiful Life in Tuvalu. Sisters Poeva and Akiza describe life in their home country of Tuvalu as beautiful. We have coconut trees, Akiza 13 says. When it's hot, they, Tuvaluans, like to go swimming, fishing, cooking the traditional food, the language and the cultural dance, it's very important, Poeva 18 adds. Tuvalu is a Pacific nation about 4,000 kilometres northeast of Australia. It's made up of a group of 9 small islands and is home to about 11,000 people. Tuvalu is also starting to disappear and its people are grappling with what this means for their future. Many Tuvaluans, like Poeva and Akiza, are making the tough decision to leave. My family moved here to Australia for better opportunities, like especially for education and work, Poeva says. Climate change is also affecting Tuvalu, so moving here makes us feel more safer about our future. Strong winds happening lately and it's destroying our houses and the sea level rise is like flooding everywhere, Akiza says. I don't want to see my country disappear. At its highest, Tuvalu is only about 4.5 metres above sea level, which means the lowland islands are experiencing the devastating impacts of rising sea levels. It's predicted that by 2050, half of the capital, Funafuti, will be flooded. On top of that, extreme weather events are eroding the Tuvaluan coasts, threatening homes and destroying crops. Salt water in the soil has also made growing fresh produce close to impossible. Some experts say the country could be uninhabitable by the year 2100. For a long time, Tuvaluan leaders were calling for support from other countries, and in 2023 they made an agreement, the Falepelli Union, with Australia. As part of this agreement, Australia promised millions of dollars to help Tuvalu adapt to climate change and pay for critical services and security. It also created a new visa system, which allows 280 Tuvaluans to migrate to Australia each year. Out of the 11,000 people who live in Tuvalu, last year more than 8,000 applied for visas to Australia. Pastor Manu Puafalau was one of the first to be granted one. Life there in Tuvalu is like the ocean is our friend, he says. Every day we wake up. If you look around, the ocean is just beside you, right or left. Look around. It's all there. Climate change, really, the things are now happening at home. Yeah, it's happening because the land has been affected by erosion, taken out by the sea. Pastor Puafalau is happy to be here in Australia and lives in Narracourt, a regional town in South Australia, but he says one of the things he and many other Tuvaluans worry about is how to maintain their culture in a new country. Culture is life, he says. Without culture, you cannot navigate in this life. That's in the perspective of a Tuvaluan person. It's a different kind of world here in Australia. For many, Tuvaluan culture is centred on faith and family. On each Tuvaluan island, there are communal meeting places called Falakaupuli. Here, people gather to listen to elders and learn about culture and traditions. Pastor Puafalau says things like this aren't easy to replicate in Australia. So that house, it's a special house for learning, he says. Not academic, but part of living as a Tuvaluan in the land, because we need to have knowledge how to live, like fishing, cultivating things like that. There will come a time we cannot force growing kids to maintain our culture because they are starting to absorb some of the things from other people, of their friends. There are about 30 Tuvaluan migrants in Narracourt, and Pastor Puafalau says this makes it easier to maintain elements of culture. We have kids, they really need this, he says. You really need to maintain your way of living so that you can be identified as a Tuvaluan person, because our behaviour really helps us with our identification. Puiva and Akiza are part of Pastor Puafalau's Narracourt community and are both still adjusting to life in Australia. Akiza said she's still struggling with the weather, is scared to lose her Tuvaluan language, and misses her friends and family, as not everyone has the opportunity or the desire to leave. Some of my friends are going to New Zealand and Fiji, and some are staying because, like, they can't leave their grandparents, she says. What Puiva misses most is the close community and being surrounded by culture. She hopes to one day go back to Tuvalu. More than anything, she is determined to keep her culture alive. We strongly maintain our language and other traditional culture in our house, so we don't have to forget or leave our culture, our Tuvaluan life, she says. I just hope that people understand that we move here for safety and opportunities, not because we want to leave our culture behind. And that was Climate Change Forces Family to Leave Behind Beautiful Life in Tuvalu. And that was written by Michelle Wakeham and Cale Matthews and published on abc.net.au on August the 6th, 2026.
0: Thank you, Paula. time is approaching 1 o'clock when we will go to a station break. And at that point, our regional stations will leave us and go to their own programming. With that said, let us take our station break.

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3: 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Great to have your company this Friday. As we move into our final half hour of reading, you're with Paula Winspear and myself, Ray Whelan. Okay, and to lead off the read, with the time approaching 2 minutes after 1 o'clock, this item, which is coming from the Guardian Online, the Guardian Online, dated 6th of August, the author is Cassie Tung. It's titled Fiddler on the Roof Review, a superlative cast welcomes you into a vibrant, revitalised musical classic. Theatre Royal Sydney, the much-loved musical, has a fresh update, with rich characters and dialed-in performances, especially when it comes to the portrayal of fiddler's women. On stage at the Theatre Royal, a wheat field stands tall and stretches into the sky, a lovely quirk of design that also takes our eponymous fiddler onto his roof. If you look closely, you'll see crimson poppies tucked among them, an unexpected offering of beauty, hope and memory. This is Anatevka, the fictional village in Tsarist Russia's Pale of Settlement, now Ukraine. The wheat is an elegant tribute, and home to the characters of Fiddler on the Roof, the much-loved and lauded musical by Joseph Stein, Sheldon Harnick and Jerry Brook, based on stories by Shalom Aleichem. The first musical to play Broadway for more than 3,000 performances and still popular more than 60 years after its debut. This is a musical that, like those poppies, persists. Tevye, played by Troy Sussman, is a dairyman who lives in the village with his wife, Goki, played by Alexis Fishman, and his five daughters. When the local matchmaker, played by Sigrun Thornton, finds a husband for his eldest daughter, Zaitel, played by Freya Waltman, Tevye is pleased to know she'll be taken care of. Zaitel, however, loves someone else, as Tevye's daughters, Hodel, played by Ellen Ebbs, and Shava, played by Katie Plummer, also make increasingly modern and autonomous choices about who they love and how they want to live. He must weigh his bright and obvious love for them against his clear devotion to his beloved traditions. At the same time, we start to hear news of pogroms in neighbouring villages and the threat of displacement moves from an abstract fear to concrete reality. Change is inevitable and everywhere here, and it is frequently frightening. But love, for faith, for each other and for the possibility of creating change together emerges as the strongest thread with which to weave a future. Deeply connected to his village and his Jewish faith, Tevye, one of the great characters of musical theatre, is funny and thoughtful, breaking through the barriers of the narrative to talk to God and to us in the audience about his life, his dreams and family. In this production, originally created at London's Regent's Park Open Air Theatre by director Jordan Feen, the fiddler, played by Ben Adler, is close to Tevye in these moments, his sonorous notes challenging, empathising and illuminating within him, like they are in conversation. In the second act, when Tevye's thoughts complicate and darken, so too does this musical conscience, but in a way best not spoiled here. Busman, a musicals veteran who has understudied leads in a number of major productions, is having a much-deserved moment in the spotlight. His Tevye's easily physically and warm is already apparent. His performance will likely grow richer and more complex as the run continues. The run of the show, that is. Feen's production, designed by Tom Scott, to move from the outdoors to London's Barton Theatre before making its way to Sydney, fits neatly into the Theatre Royal. It features a superlative cast that welcomes you in, invites you to lean forward, and during the show's famous bottle dance, to cheer the characters on. It also rewards your close attention. Feen and Gary Abrahams, as resident director, have built close character work into the fabric of this production. Every member of the ensemble is giving a detailed and dialed-in performance that, collectively, paints a picture of a vibrant and close-knit community. Keep an eye out for Thornton and John Waters as community rascals. Musical director Dominic Woodhead leads a loud and nimble band, and additional orchestrations by Mark Aspinall slice through the sound to add a layer of poignancy. There is a welcome freshness to this production, especially when it comes to Fiddler's Women. Boltman, Ebbs and Plummer are fearless and joyfully unique as Tevye's oldest daughters. There is a gorgeous parallel in Boltman and Sussman's physicality. These bookends and leaders and Ebb's foreground Hodel strength of character, even as she falls in love with activist Perchik, played by Maxwell Simon. There is no question here about whether or not she will be an active participant in the fight for Simon. There is no question about whether she will change when she leaves her family to be by his side. Plummer's Chava, whose choices often offer Tevye his greatest test, keeps a spine of steel behind her famed sweetness. Gold, who is the most resistant to change in the family, is beautifully released here by Fishman with a rich and forthright performance. The story's melancholic ending, a community forcibly removed from its home, loved ones separated by unimaginable distance and uncertainty, has long been played in different ways over the years, but it remains upsettingly relevant. Here it lands heavily, like swallowing a stone, in a time of rising anti-Semitism and constant use of displacement, violence and loss. Where wheat fields are littered with bombs and burnt stalks, and holy lands are besieged by war, perhaps it couldn't be any other way. Sunrise, sunset. This is a cycle we know all too well and have yet to break. Now, Fiddler on the Roof is presently at the Theatre Royal Sydney until 3rd of October. It then tours Queensland in Brisbane from the 9th to the 25th of October, and then comes down to, excuse me, it comes to Melbourne at Her Majesty's Theatre on 31 October and runs through until 27 December. And finally to His Majesty's Theatre in Perth from the 7th to the 31st of January 2027. So a good opportunity for people to have a look at what sounds an outstanding presentation. So that's Fiddler on the Roof Review by Cassie Tung from The Guardian Online.
4: This one is how to keep your garden looking structured and vibrant during the coldest months. Now that winter has stripped much of the foliage and fluffiness out of our gardens, some of us are in for a rude surprise. Without the bounteous growth of spring and summer, all the most uninspiring parts of our patch take centre stage. This can be a season of yawning gaps and dark corners. Winter gardens are often lauded for revealing their bare bones, for making their underlying framework plain to see. But sometimes not much of a framework comes to the fore. While paths, pergolas, and other built elements can all help create permanent definition, one of the best ways to keep things interesting through the coldest months is to ensure you have enough evergreen plants. Evergreen shrubs, grasses, and succulents can all create year-round structure, especially when the froth of summer has gone. By repeating the same plant in separate areas across your garden, you can also add a sense of rhythm and cohesion. But stringing those plants together works as well. Hedges don't have to be of the hulking, view-blocking variety. They don't even have to be straight. Curving, thigh-high hedges can be structural focal points that guide the eye through a garden all year long. Shrubs, succulents, and grasses have the added benefit of taking only a couple of years to create a visual impact. Plant them now and their roots will start getting established before the hot and dry conditions of summer, making them more resilient in the years ahead. Here's what else you can do to bring life to your garden this winter. Going grey can provide an uplifting contrast to both the tawny tones of winter and the fresh greens of spring. They are also especially tough in the face of our increasingly unpredictable climate. Corea alba, Eremophila nivea, Westringia fruticosa, Teucrium fruticans and Eucalyptus pulverulenta can all be turned into either punchy individual focal points or more continuous forms that will cut a dash across your garden even in the depths of winter. Go to a garden centre and you can find all sorts of other suitable shrubs with compact growth habits, but you will have to work at it too. Regular tip pruning is essential to maintain the tight structure and to keep these plants in scale with the rest of your garden. Alternatively, silver succulents such as Cotyledon orbiculata will also maintain a strong presence through winter and provide late winter flowers to boot, but keep a tight rein on them to make sure they don't crowd out their less robust neighbours. Scent adds another dimension to gardens, especially when these plants are in places that you regularly brush up against, like alongside paths, scattered through seating areas, or below windows that might allow the fragrance to waft indoors. Lemon-scented tea tree, native mint bush, lavender and Moraya paniculata are just some of the options that can be turned into focal points for both the eyes and nose. By choosing a range of aromatic plants, you can create a framework that provides scent 12 months of the year. Potted shrubs, succulents, and grasses can be a convenient option for balconies and other paved spaces, also because they have the added benefit of being portable. move them to wherever flat, shapeless spots open up. By keeping the containers uniform, you can keep the mood cohesive. For an especially architectural look, succulents such as Yucca rostrata, Desilirion willera, and Nalina nelsoni have relatively rigid forms that look striking through winter. Bigger containers provide for more root growth and thereby more above-ground drama, but smaller containers are more movable. Grasses and sedges can create year-round structure too, especially if you want a lighter, looser framework that sways in the wind. You can also choose the colour to suit. The bronze-orange Carex testacea, the silver-blue Poa labellarii, Sugari bagari, and the lime-green Lamandra tanica are just some of the evergreen grasses and grass-like plants that can be used to create relaxed structure. Unlike deciduous grasses, which need to be cut close to the ground annually, evergreen grasses need only be rid of dead leaves and given a more general trim every few years when they start to get either too tatty or too big. Some of the most striking framework plants are not actually alive. Removed branches, stems, and other dead plant material can be weaved into sculptural focal points that also provide habitat for wildlife. Drive two parallel rows of stakes into the ground and thread between them whatever you are cutting back. Dead hedges can be a sculptural winter focal point, compost heap and haven for beneficial birds and insects rolled into one. And that was how to keep your garden looking structured and vibrant during the coldest months. It was written by Megan Backhouse, published in theage.com.au on July 30th, 2026.
3: Very good. All right, slight change of pace with our next item, a film review. Spider-Man, Brand New Day is proof audiences just want to see heroes doing hero stuff. Taken from the New Daily of 6 August. And originally published in The Conversation. Spider-Man is famous for many things, being friendly, doing what he can, being responsible with his great power. Now he's notable for his latest film, Spider-Man Brand New Day, which had the biggest opening weekend of any motion picture ever, making close to US $1 billion, $1.4 billion. So the question is, how? Is it to misquote Mark Twain that reports of superhero fatigue have been greatly exaggerated? Is it a quirk of timing, hitting the zeitgeist at the right moment? Or is something else at work? The answer is deceptively straightforward and actually quite simple to replicate. It's just not particularly exciting. Spider-Man gets the basics right. To use a sporting metaphor, sometimes football can be overcomplicated. But if you can do the basics well, shoot, tackle, pass, you'll be a very good player. Not a genius, not remembered by future generations, but excellent nonetheless. The same thing goes for storytelling. Spider-Man is recognised as one of the all-time great superheroes, arguably the only Marvel superhero to equal DC's Superman, Batman and Wonder Woman. Perhaps Marvel's greatest trick was to dust off minor heroes such as Iron Man and Guardians of the Galaxy and make them popular. But superhero land is very much a two-tiered society. Spider-Man fills a gap in the aristocracy of metahumans. Superman is the pure all-American Boy Scout. Batman, his dark and damaged reflection. Wonder Woman, the lone female soldier, which leaves a space for a younger, more fun and snarky soul in teenager Peter Parker. Fun is the operative word here and Spider-Man's defining characteristic. Spider-Man has always been a breath of fresh air to balance the gravitas of the other mainstream superheroes. He's relatable to the youth of the day target market, and it's his lack of stakes that make him so endearing. It's not always about saving the world. Often, it's just about getting the girl to like him. This may be a hot take, but Spider-Man Brand New Day is not a genius film. Like our football player, it won't be talked about by future generations. Of the four Tom Holland Spider-Man films, it has the least rewatch potential. Yet, it's compelling, entertaining, and has a mostly satisfying ending. Just don't get me started on the post-credits scene, because it gets its basics right. The film understands the nature of its main character. More than that, it understands what the audience wants to see him doing. And what is that? The audience wants to see Spider-Man doing Spider-Man things in a Spider-Man way. That is, to have adventures that bring the fun and the feels. Things can get serious at times, but never bleak. Ultimately, he is an aspirational character. We should all want to be a Spider-Man. It sounds so painfully simple, yet recently Hollywood has got it so wrong with its established heroes. Audiences just want to see the heroes they know and love doing the things they usually do. Top Gun Maverick 2022 understood this, like the latest Spider-Man outing. It is not the greatest film ever made, perhaps not even the best Top Gun film, but it services the hero well. We want to see Maverick being cocky in a cockpit, saving the day in an enlightened alpha male anti-establishment way, plus a little bit of fan service. This film also overperformed, making more than US $1.5 billion, 2.2 billion Aussie, worldwide. Toy Story spin-off Lightyear 2022, on the other hand, did not. What shall we do with the beloved cheeky space ranger with the catchphrase, "To infinity and beyond"? Yes, let's make him completely planet-bound and slightly depressed. Closer to his superhero home, the DC Snyderverse got it wrong with Superman Man of Steel 2013. Where's the joy in seeing Kal-El internally conflicted and feeling the full weight of the world on his shoulders? It's notable that James Gunn's 2025 version attempts to reset this. Okay, so that was Spider-Man Brand New Day, as proof audiences just want to see heroes doing hero stuff, taken from the New Daily Online of 6 August.
4: This one's a tasty Australian strawberries, now white as well as red. New white strawberry varieties are now being grown commercially in Australia. They were developed both here in Australia and overseas. What's next? The plants need to be multiplied so there can be more fruit for sale. Sweet, ripe, juicy strawberries are no longer only red, with novel new white and blush varieties now being grown commercially in Australia. But you may have to wait to try some, as the fruit is still in very short supply. It has been a race to be the first to get them to market, with years of research, crossbreeding and on-farm trials to reach this point. Growers have been eager to offer consumers colour choices in strawberries, just like we get with other fruit. White strawberries, which range from cream to blush, originated from a natural genetic mutation and have lower acidity than their red relatives. We all like something new, especially, you know, strawberries are so well loved by kids, Berries Australia CEO Rachel McKenzie said. If you've got something new and exciting to try, that's really exciting for them. With a fragrant aroma, the taste differs too. Some varieties are described as sweeter, like candy. Others have hints of pineapple, pear, vanilla, and guava. Where do they come from? The fruit slowly making its way to supermarket shelves is being multiplied from varieties imported from Japan and the USA and plants bred in Australia. Bundaberg grower Toan Nguyen was intrigued when he saw white strawberries in Japanese stores and wondered why they were not sold here. Now his family's farm, SSS Strawberries, is growing a few thousand plants with Japanese genetics and has plans to expand. The feedback has been amazing. Some say it's actually sweeter than the red ones, Mr. Nguyen said. We don't have enough to sell at our farm shop. We're sold out by lunchtime. But it took time to educate customers. They thought it was underripe, so no one bought it until we started posting about it and they started tasting it, Mr. Nguyen said. TSL Family Farms at Bellmere near Brisbane also cannot keep up with demand for fruit from their 70,000 rose pearl plants. Coles' experience is that there's just none left on the shelves anywhere, co-owner Laura Wells said. We've only been able to send them through to New South Wales and Victoria currently and only to a few chosen stores. The family-owned business secured exclusive rights to the variety, developed in Florida, and Ms. Wells was pleased to discover its hardiness in heavy rain. We've had next to no crop loss associated with rain events with our white variety, so commercially it's pretty exceptional, she said. Jody Neal leads the National Strawberry Breeding Program that has developed about half of the strawberry varieties grown commercially in Australia. She is proud of her team's work breeding fruit for our climatic conditions, growing systems and the Australian consumer palate. Growers visited the trial patch at the Queensland Department of Primary Industries Marucci Research Centre, where yet-to-be-named white varieties are growing. When the sun hits the fruit, the top of it colours up kind of like a peach, while the bottom will always stay white, Dr. Neal said. It tastes incredible and is newly available for our farmers to grow and our consumers to eat. Dr. Neal said it took 7 years to grow from cross-pollination to commercial release, with rigorous testing to ensure plants performed for farmers. The focus is on developing hardy, high-yielding, tasty, disease and bruise resistant fruit that is easy to pick and pack. The best part of my job is seeing the varieties that we've developed here in Australia, grown by our Australian farmers and being enjoyed by our consumers, Dr. Neal said. We are trying to make sure that our farmers stay sustainable, that they can stay in business. Growers in Queensland and Perth are trialling the Australian bred white strawberries. Brendan Hoyle at Ashburn Farms in the Glasshouse Mountains has about 100 of the plants. They're looking promising. The flavour is amazing, he said. A little bit harder to grow, but it's a unique kind of strawberry and I think that there'd certainly be a market for them. When are they ripe? Mr. Hoyle said his work has quickly learnt when the white fruit was ripe to pick. Once you've seen a few of them, they just need to start turning, just very slightly blush, and then you know they're good to go. And that was Tasty Australian Strawberries, now white as well as red. That was written by Jennifer Nichols, published on abc.net.au on August the 3rd, 2026.
3: Thank you very much, Paula. Oh. We are at end of program, and so we bid you well. 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It's invaluable to know that you're there. And we look forward to being with you on your afternoon view this coming Monday at 12 o'clock. I'm Ray Whelan, and I thank Paula Winspear for reading with me.
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12: Hello and welcome to Reading the Play, all things footy, recorded in the studios of Vision Australia Radio Perth. It's great to have you with us. My name is Cal Krasnowski and today I'm joined by Rob Nazita. Today's program will cover topics including Josh Fraser, Australia versus Ireland, and an excerpt from John Longmire's autobiography. Looking back at the results from round 21 of the AFL season, on Thursday the 30th of July, Collingwood lost to Geelong 72-97 at the MCG. On Friday the 31st of July, Fremantle defeated Western Bulldogs 78-41 at Optus Stadium. On Saturday the 1st of August, St Kilda lost to Sydney 88-107 at Marvel Stadium. Hawthorn defeated North Melbourne 99-83 at UTAS Stadium in Launceston. Port Adelaide lost to GWS 63-75 at the Adelaide Oval. Carlton destroyed Brisbane 154-78 at Marvel Stadium. On Sunday the 2nd of August, Richmond defeated West Coast 84-73 at the MCG. Gold Coast lost to Melbourne 105-114 at People First Stadium. And Essendon were thumped by Adelaide 73-145 at Marvel Stadium. Over to Rob for our first article.
13: Thanks, Cal. This article comes from Andrew Wu of the New Daily. The Carlton Blues are seizing their moment. It's time interim coach Josh Fraser seized his two and applied for the senior coaching role. Fraser will decide this week if he puts his hat into the ring for the top job. He'd be mad not to. I haven't put my hand up for the job yet, Fraser said with a chuckle after the Blues marked the 250 games of Patrick Cripps and Nick Haines with a stunning 76-point obliteration of the Brisbane Lions. 24-10, 154 to 11-12, 78. I spoke about this in a press conference during the week, that I'll take a little bit of time to decide. I'm mindful that I've said that previously, and that decision's getting closer. But post that press conference, my sole focus has been on tonight. Unless you're David Parkin or Alex Jesolenko, and a couple of others from before the Great Depression, you only get one chance to coach Carlton. And Fraser may never get a better opportunity to realise his aspiration of landing a senior role. Perhaps Fraser would like more time to be the finished article, but not many coaches go into a selection process, having been at the helm of four clubs at state league level and put together a 9-2 run as an interim senior AFL coach. He has put the Blues in the driver's seat to claim what 3 months ago seemed the unlikeliest of wildcard slots. I'm almost convinced that you are never a finished product in terms of being ready for a senior role, but I'm open-minded to how I keep getting better, Fraser said. The Blues job would have to be the one of the most sought-after posts in recent times. New coaches tend to take over a club at or near despair, in need of a rebuild. Carlton bosses may not believe their list is ready to regularly beat the best, but nor is it in need of an overhaul like Essendon, the other club searching for a coach. The Blues side against the Lions had six players aged 21 or under, all of whom played important roles. Jager Smith will likely win the Rising Star Award, and cult figure defender Harry Dean, who had the crowd in raptures with his first goal, will finish on the podium. Cody Walker will join them after the draft, and with North Melbourne's and Gold Coast's second round picks to come, plus another two first round selections next year, they have the means to acquire further top-end talent. The Carlton community were all aboard the ill-fated Teague train 7 years ago, its standing room only on the Fraser freight train. The near 41,000 fans in a partisan Blues crowd roared as one on Saturday night when Fraser emerged on the big screen congratulating his players. The warmth with which his men embraced him brought back memories of the player power behind Paul Roos's promotion in 2002. Blues players, of course, will not have a say in who will coach them next year, but Fraser is building a compelling case. It has been a long time since Carlton played as complete a home and away game as a turbocharged performance. The Blues' calling card is contest and clearance, but seldom has it been accompanied by the electrifying ball movement, ferocious pressure and clean skill showed against the Lions. No wonder Marvel Stadium was rocking. "It felt like we had 19 men out there tonight," said Mitch McGovern. Headed by an equal career-best 5 goals from Brodie Kemp, Carlton had a joint league record 16 goal kickers for their tally of 24, a sign of how Fraser has taught his men to spread the load after the departure of Charlie Curnow. It was fitting that in Cripps milestone games, the Blues strapped the captain on their back rather than have their leader carry them to victory. Despite Cripps being shaded by old foe Josh Dunkley, who held him to 18 possessions, the Blues still dominated the midfield. The Lions could not stop Smith, who finished with 29 possessions and 2 goals. His capacity to win the ball inside and get it moving was a key factor in the game. The first season star, whose 2025 was wiped out by knee injury, claimed the Robert Walls medal, though it could have gone to any of his running mates, Sam Walsh or George Hewitt, who would have been worthy winners of the award, struck in honour of the Carlton great and former Brisbane Bears coach. "I think we're at a stage where we don't need him to be our best player each week," Fraser said of Cripps. "Not to say he's not going to have games where he's influential, and he's had those games for us, but part of where we're going in terms of leaving his club in a better place is making sure that the other players assume responsibility and Cripper doesn't feel like he has to do everything himself." Under former coach Michael Voss, particularly as they slid into a 1-8 record, the Blues could not identify key points in games to manage momentum swings. This has changed under Fraser, who is betting down a style at 10-10, which values control of the game through retention of possession. The Lions' 3 late goals before half-time, after a powerful 20 minutes, may have unravelled Carlton earlier in the year, but not now. "It's just understanding the moments and the time of the game," Fraser said. And as D-Day for Fraser looms, those words could just as easily apply to him. And that article from the New Daily by Andrew Wu, "The Carlton Blues are seizing their moment. It's time interim coach Josh Fraser sees his too."
12: Swans coach John Longmire reveals MCG felt like loneliest place in the world after defeat. This is an excerpt from John Longmire's new autobiography, and it's been republished by the Herald Sun. "Standing in the middle of the MCG with 100,000 people roaring and millions watching on television, I'd never felt more alone. Every sound, every camera lens, every eye seemed trained on me. And yet in that moment, I was isolated in a way words can barely capture. It felt like the loneliest place in the world. I had an immense sense of responsibility. Physically, it felt like a huge weight was being dropped on my shoulders. I'd experienced both sides of the equation on grand final day. Unfortunately, I'd felt this same despair only 2 years prior. We'd let ourselves down and our supporters down again. If we'd been competitive, I might have felt different. But we weren't, and this time it felt even worse. Our 2024 season produced some of the most intense highs I'd experienced in football. Our training sessions and games were at a level I'd never experienced before in my time as coach. But for nothing. Nobody would remember the marathon season where we'd stood up

My eyes moved to our players. The devastation on their faces was almost unbearable. Most of them I'd known since they were drafted as young kids. Ramps, Lloydie, Paps, Tommy McCartan, all shattered. Heels had played with a crack in his leg. Ramps got up and spoke. I didn't hear what he said, but later I was told he'd handled himself well. No surprise there, he's a quality human. My heart broke for him. These blokes were more than just players I coached. They were almost like my kids. I loved them. And the knowledge that I would not be celebrating a premiership with them was becoming overwhelming. I was only pulled out of my thoughts by the beepings of my watch, an alarm warning that my resting heart rate was reaching alarming levels, 133, 134, 135. I asked our football manager, Leon Cameron, for a drink of water. The alarm stopped, but it soon started up again. The physical impact was measurable. I saw Brisbane coach Chris Fagan on stage, a man I deeply respect. He had experienced the roller coaster world of AFL for years. We had spoken about football and life many times. We shared similar experiences coaching teams outside of the Melbourne bubble and in the non-traditional football markets. From everything I knew of Chris, he was a good man. He started talking on stage, but I couldn't hear what he said. Finally, after what felt like hours, we turned as a club and made the long walk back to the rooms. I didn't make eye contact with our supporters as I walked down the race. I knew many had spent hundreds, even thousands, to make a trip to the MCG. There would have been many who couldn't really afford it but somehow scrapped together the money to go. I knew that we had lost the game as a collective, however I felt deep responsibility for their pain. Before I reached the boundary line, Millsy walked across and gave me a hug. I dearly hoped he could forgive me for not picking him in the grand final. Since the moment he walked into my office as a 16-year-old kid wanting to know more about our game plan, I knew he was destined to be our captain. I loved the competitor and the person he was. We walked into the coach's room. The room was packed. The entire playing group, the staff and the board. For some reason, everyone loves to hear what the coach has to say in these moments. My feelings of responsibility to Chairman Andrew Pridham and the board were immense. The time they spent on their passion, Andrew in particular, always amazed me. I desperately wanted to repay them, repay him. We stared at the Swans at the same time. We'd been on the journey together the whole way. I wished I could have rewarded his work as chairman with a premiership. My speech was brief. There is no point saying much in these situations. I just conveyed what we all knew. This will hurt. It wasn't the time to go into the why. Nobody truly hears it anyway. Everyone left the room. After a while, my family came in. My wife Shelley, our kids and my brother and sister. Not much was said. There was nothing to say other than I appreciated them being there. What felt like minutes later, our media manager, Tom Chadwick, walked in to say it was time to go to the media conference. I only had a few minutes to work out what I was going to say. Composing your thoughts in just a few minutes in situations like these is easier said than done. When I entered the media room, the door to the Lions' change rooms was open. I could hear their cheering and singing. It was like salt ground into an open wound. The noise was so loud that I couldn't hear the journalists' questions. I asked the AFL media person if we could delay for a few minutes so I could at least hear what the questions were. She said no, we were live to air. They shut the door, not that it made much difference. I still couldn't hear. Then, as the media conference was already underway, an experienced journalist actually opened the door from the Lions rooms and walked in as I was being asked questions. He didn't even acknowledge he had disrupted an already chaotic moment as the roar from the winning rooms further drowned out the questions. Breathe and stay calm, I told myself. As unfair as I thought it was, there was only one person who was going to lose out of this one, me. I just had to get through. When that unpleasant feeling experience was finally over, I got changed into a suit, got onto our team bus and fronted up to the thousands of supporters and members at our post-game function. I knew some of them had flown a long way to be here, spending money they perhaps couldn't really afford, but they'd done it anyway. When you have been coaching for as long as I had, you had a good sense of the sacrifices people make to get here. From the players to their families, from the staff to the board, from the members to the supporters. It takes a village, as they say, but inevitably the coach feels the weight of responsibility the most. I felt the spotlight was on me at the function. I answered a few questions and consoled the players before taking the first opportunity to leave. Shelley and I went back to our hotel. I ordered a slab of beer, thinking I'd get some help from a few others before we called it a night. My brother joined me for two beers before heading off. Understandably, Shelley was tired and went to bed. I sat there by myself for hours, just staring at the ceiling. I felt responsible, and that feeling only intensified given how isolated I felt. The saying that leadership is lonely was never more true than in that moment. There were still 20 unopened beers the next morning when I checked out. I was exhausted from no sleep. It was the longest night of my life.

0: Longmire, my autobiography, has been published by Penguin and is available now in print, ebook, and audiobook through all good book retailers. And that from the Herald Sun, an excerpt from John Longmire's autobiography. Swans coach John Longmire reveals MCG felt like loneliest place in the world after defeat. We're about halfway through today's episode of Reading the Play, All Things Footy on Vision Australia Radio. My name is Cal Krasnowski. Our next article will be read by Rob.
1: Thanks, Cal. This comes from the ABC. Australia beats Ireland by 50 points in historic AFLW International at North Sydney. Australia has beaten Ireland by 50 points at North Sydney Oval in a historic Australian Rules Women's International. A sellout crowd of more than 9,000 fans watched two teams of stars picked from the AFLW taking part in a fast physical match. Australian skipper Jasmine Garner was player of the match, while Australia's Talia Randall kicked four goals and Ireland's Blathine Bogue booted three. Australia has overcome some spirited early resistance from Ireland to score a convincing 50-point win in the first Women's International Rules. A burst of six straight Australian goals either side of the halftime propelled the home team to a 13-13-91 to 6-5-41 victory in an entertaining AFLW International played before a capacity crowd of 9,017 at North Sydney Oval on Saturday. Australia led at every break by margins of 12, 30 and 41. Ireland thrilled the crowd, which included a large contingent of their fans, with several fast-flowing passages of play in the first half, but couldn't stay the course against a polished and more consistent Australia. The home team won the physical battle, tallying 35 more contested possessions, and the Australian captain and North Melbourne star Jasmine Garner was named player of the match. Ebony Marinoff topped Australia's possession count with 25, from Ash Riddell and Nina Morrison, 21 each. For Ireland, Erica O'Shea led their possession tally with 21, followed by skipper Orla O'Dwyer with 19. North Melbourne players were leading goal kickers for both teams, with Talia Randall bagging four for Australia and Blathane Bogue three for Ireland. Australia piled on three goals in the first 6 minutes, with Sydney's Zippy Fish kicking the first, but Ireland responded with three goals of their own either side of quarter time. The home team kicked two goals early in the second, and Ireland replied in kind before another Australian surge proved decisive. Ireland's goal-kicking accuracy kept them in the game for most of the first half as they kicked 5-zip to Australia's 5-6. Before the home team took over and maximised their opportunities. The home team kicked the only two goals of the third quarter and 2-1 in the last. Australian rucks Mim Strom and Matilda Schultz dominated the hitouts, giving Australia a whopping advantage in that area. The home team dominated in the air, taking 38 more marks and limiting Ireland to just 8 in the first half. Ireland's Ayn McDonagh left the field clutching her right arm late in the second quarter. It wasn't all bad for the Irish, however. North Melbourne and County Fermanagh player Bogue proved almost impossible to stop early on, kicking three goals for the game. She also set up the goal of the game in the final quarter, producing a World Cup-like cross from the right forward pocket to Niamh McLaughlin to get her foot to the ball and flick it casually over the Australian defence and through. The Irish didn't give up despite the lopsided scoreboard, and another Kangaroos player, Vicky Wall, County Meath, delivered a bump that drew gasps from the crowd in the final quarter as she dispossessed Australia's Ali Roberts in midfield before setting up the attack. And that story from the ABC, Australia beats Ireland by 50 points in a historic AFLW International at North Sydney Oval.
0: Frio GF warm-up at MCG. This article was written by Mitchell Woodcock from The West Australian, and it's from page 62 of The West Australian, 3rd of August 2026. Norm Smith medalist Isaac Smith has called for Fremantle to use this weekend's clash against finals-bound Melbourne at the MCG as a, quote, full dress rehearsal for the grand final. The Dockers locked away a top two spot with their 37-point win against the Western Bulldogs at Optus Stadium on Friday night, ensuring they will play at least two home finals. Fremantle have been the favourites to claim their maiden premiership in 2026 for some time, and their club record 18th win for the season has only firmed their cause. The ladder leaders will now head to the G to take on a rejuvenated Demons side on Saturday morning in what is only their second game at the venue for the season and what could be their final match there until grand final day. Smith, who won four premierships, three at Hawthorn and one at Geelong, said the Dockers needed to use this upcoming game to prepare for a likely grand final berth. "If I was Fremantle, this would be a full dress rehearsal for grand final day," Smith said on the Sunday Footy Show. "They should expect to be there, they should be planning their season out, counting down to that grand final day. I'd be doing everything from when we're going to fly over to having tickets for families, for any functions. You don't necessarily go to the function, but you know exactly what's going to happen before the day, so you can get to the bounce and you can be confident you've done everything. Because they haven't been in a situation where they've played in big finals over the last few years, so it's going to be fascinating. I hope they do it because they are a team that should be genuinely expecting to be there on grand final day." Smith said he would also make such an in-depth plan as public as possible. "I'd be putting it out to the world. Too often we try to suppress those feelings," he said. "I was always big on you play football to win finals and you should be putting that out to the world. You should be playing football like you expect to be there and embrace it. They're clearly the best team in the competition. There is no arrogance about expecting to be there on grand final day." Fremantle have not played at the MCG in September since they lost to Collingwood by 20 points in the 2022 semi-final. Since then, they have a mixed record at the venue, winning five of their past eight, but were beaten by the Demons on their home turf in round six last year despite heading in as hot favourites with their opponents winless before the contest. Kezia Pickett tore the Dockers to shreds that day, kicking five goals from 24 touches to poll maximum Brownlow medal votes in the 10-point triumph. Fremantle will finish their season against the Demons away before hosting Adelaide in a Thursday night clash at Optus Stadium and Carlton at Marvel Stadium in round 24 on Saturday, August 22nd. And that article was titled "Frio GF Warm-Up at MCG." It was written by Mitchell Woodcock and it was found on page 62 of the West Australian from the 3rd of August 2026.
1: Our next article comes from the Australian from the 3rd of August and it comes from Lachlan Onions. "Suns down, Dockers loom large, but D's don't fear anyone." Melbourne coach Stephen King has declared his side has no fear of anyone as they approach the final three games of the season before the finals. The Demons bounced back from their defeat to Geelong a week earlier with a clinical 9-point victory over the Gold Coast Suns on Sunday night to maintain sixth spot on the ladder, trailing Adelaide and Brisbane on percentage. "I think we came up here knowing how hard this game was going to be," King said. Even though the Suns had dropped their last nine prior to this contest, "their form up here is really strong. And I'm so proud of our group for fighting it out and the maturity off the back of a disappointing result last week." King said confidence was sky high amongst the group ahead of a potential season-defining clash with ladder leading Fremantle on Saturday. He backed his side to learn from the errors made in the last clash at the MCG against Geelong when they return home to host the Dockers. "I think for us, we play our best brand of footy when we don't fear anyone," King said. "All respect to Geelong, when you give up 101 points on turnover, some of that's really well organised defence from the opponents, but a lot of it's your own method and decisions and execution. I think from that, I was just glad we were able to execute and get a win interstate on the road for us and we get Fremantle next. We've already played them once earlier this year and we got taught a lesson. And this time we'll be at the MCG. We love playing there and I'm sure Fremantle will come over as a full dress rehearsal for what's in front of them as a footy club. It's a privilege to play in a big game that counts and we're lucky we grabbed our opportunity today and still be relevant in this competition for what's ahead." It has been a superb rise for the Demons in King's first season at the helm, with his side bouncing back from a 14th place last year. "I feel like this whole year has been a learning journey for me as a coach, but more so with our players," he said. "Building belief at the start of the campaign, that our best will be good enough to challenge teams when a lot of people didn't think we would. Sunday's hard-fought victory also came with a personal win, being their former star Christian Petrarca's first game against the Demons since the 2021 Norm Smith medalist departure. And that article from today's Australian, Suns down, Dockers loom large, but D's don't fear anyone.
0: Ireland bound, Stars call for annual fixture after highest rated AFLW event. This article is written by Matthew Forrest and Lauren Wood from the Herald Sun. Australia's victory over Ireland was Fox Footy's highest rating AFL women's event ever, with the clash outmarking all AFLW grand finals. Top AFL women's players want to see representative football become an annual fixture and have one eye on Ireland after Saturday's North Sydney success. The high-scoring and high-quality game was deemed a raging success by league headquarters, with star players Jasmine Garner and Ebony Marinoff, who both represent Australia, telling Code Sports they would love the opportunity to take the game abroad as soon as next year. The concept has broad support from players, particularly the strong and proud Irish contingent of players to represent their country and adopted sport in their homeland. Garner, who was awarded the match's Best on Ground medal, said she would prefer to play for Sherin, as was contested on Saturday, even if the match was played in Ireland. I think it's why we just keep showcasing the AFLW. That's the best thing out of it. So many people watching Australian rules, she said. One leading Irish player told this masthead after the match that they had no doubt an international match staged in Ireland would draw a crowd of more than 50,000 people, or even as much as 80,000. Garner said at AFLW Captain's Day on Monday that an annual exhibition game, quote, would be cool. Whatever it is, it's a great way to create hype around the season, she said. Playing in it, we had so much fun and it was just really cool to share the field with all the talented players that we have in the competition. Marinoff, a league best and fairest winner, said the match was right up there with grand finals she had played in and won. I've walked away with 24 more favourite players, she said. It was an incredible experience and hopefully one that's here to stay. The proud South Australian said she'd still love to see State of Origin football considered in years to come for AFLW. Now, 10 or 11 years in, this competition has genuine stars from across the competition, she said. There's certainly talent not just from Victoria now, which is super exciting. And that article was written by Matthew Forrest and Lauren Wood from the Herald Sun, and it was titled, Ireland Bound, Stars Call for Annual Fixture After Highest Rated AFLW Event. And now we can quickly go on to tips for round 22 of the AFL season. On Thursday the 6th of August, Western Bulldogs versus North Melbourne at Marvel Stadium.
1: Oh, that'll be a draw.
0: Draw? I think the Doggies will get up in that one. Friday 7th of August, Brisbane versus Hawthorn at the Gabba.
1: Oh, Brisbane will fight back really hard and beat Hawthorn.
0: Yeah, I think Brisbane have got to come back. On Saturday the 8th of August, Melbourne versus Fremantle at the MCG.
1: Freo.
0: I'm going to go Dockers as well. Sydney Swans versus Port Adelaide at the SCG.
1: Another win for Sydney.
0: Another win for Sydney. Geelong versus Essendon at GMHBA Stadium.
1: Oh, the Bombers, definitely.
0: Okay, I'm going to go the outsider and go the Cats. Adelaide Crows versus Richmond at the Adelaide Oval.
1: Oh, another win for the outsider.
0: Look, I'm going to back the outsider Adelaide. On Sunday the 9th of August, GWS versus Gold Coast at Manuka Oval in Canberra.
1: Yeah, that could be a draw. They're both going bad.
0: I think the Giants play well in Canberra and they'll win the expansion cup. West Coast versus Collingwood at Optus Stadium.
1: Oh, another win for West Coast.
0: Pies all day. St Kilda versus Carlton at Marvel Stadium.
1: Oh, Jack Silvani's out, so I think the Blues will get home.
0: Yeah, I think the Blues might get home as well. And for local times of all this week's games, go to afl.com.au. That's all we have time for on Reading the Play, All Things Footy for this week. I'm Cal Krasnowski and I was joined today by Rob Nazita. Please join us at the same time next week on Vision Australia Radio at VA Radio on digital and online at varadio.org.

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3: 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I'm Junita Moore, and reading with me today is John Hocking. The information provided in this program does not constitute financial product advice, and listeners should consider obtaining independent advice before making any financial decisions. No responsibility is accepted for any loss arising, including due to negligence, from anyone acting or refraining from acting as a result of this program. And we begin from pages 62 to 64. AI tools of the trade. Curious about AI's stock-picking capabilities? This beginner's guide gives a glimpse into its possibilities and its shortcomings. And this story is by Alexandra Kane. It's too early to delegate portfolio management to robots and walk away, but it's still worth trying some tools to get a jump on the market. Although it has extensive limitations, agentic artificial intelligence, AI, makes it exponentially easier for everyday investors to find and analyze information. Let's start at the beginning. The two types of AI. Generative AI, also known as a large language model, LLM, is a type of AI that draws on and learns from immense banks of information and data to produce responses to questions. People can now ask a generative AI complex questions and get clear explanations in seconds, rather than having to search across multiple sources. That's a big positive because it helps people understand concepts that were previously intimidating, says Chris Breike, founder and chief executive of robo-advice pioneer StockSpot. The major LLMs, including ChatGPT, Claude, Copilot and Gemini, have positives and negatives. Claude takes longer to generate an output, but works well for big tasks, such as creating Excel financial models as easily downloadable files, says investor Andrew Leggett, who uses a range of AI tools. The takeaway? One of generative AI's many limitations, and one of the most dangerous, is that it can create a false sense of confidence. These platforms often sound authoritative, even when information they provide is wrong, incomplete, or based on outdated information, which is known as hallucinating. These tools also don't fully understand context, such as risk capacity, tax position, or long-term goals. But they have their pluses. Agentic artificial intelligence is AI that can take actions. Instead of simply responding to a question, it can provide rich analysis, monitor stocks, and some commercial applications support trading within defined rules. Agentic AI builds on generative AI tools such as ChatGPT, which, when it was released in 2023, made investment information more accessible than ever. The major generative AI platforms now have built-in AI agents and co-pilots, and software such as ChatGPT makes it easy to create and save agents, which it calls GPTs. New agent-based investing and trading tools are arriving fast. These tools incorporate AI agents to perform tasks such as stock picking and research. Under the side heading, How Agentic AI Works, agents perform tasks using skills. So if the AI agent is tasked with analysing the Big Four Australian banks' most recent profit figures, its underlying skills will include data retrieval and comparative analysis. Thorough due diligence is needed before using these tools, as they are new. The robo-advice model is similar to agentic AI. Robo-advisors automatically rebalance portfolios, reinvest income, and adjust for risk based on a client's profile. But many of these new AI tools are in their nascency and don't replace professionally managed approaches. Retail investors looking at AI agents could start by using them as a research and workflow assistant rather than handing over investment decisions blindly. They can be useful for comparing companies, tracking news flow, and pressure testing an investment thesis. But a person still needs to make the final judgment about an investment, says Armina Rosenberg, Global Equities Fund Minotaur Capital's co-founder and co-portfolio manager. Rosenberg is an early adopter of AI agents and routinely uses them to give her quick, thorough insights into investments she is monitoring. The takeaway? Treat AI output as a starting point, not a source of truth. Stick to high-quality primary sources. Be careful about hallucinations or stale data, and avoid giving an AI too much autonomy over portfolio changes. Sensible positioning, sizing, diversification, and clear rules around what the AI can and cannot do matter much more than the novelty of the tool. And on page 64, we're now looking at the pros and cons of agentic AI. The big selling point is it allows me to cut down on the time spent walking around in the dark trying to find things I don't even know I am looking for in a way that is built around how I specifically want to know. This means I get to spend more time on the research and analysis of what I consider the real and important stuff, says Leggett. He is hesitant to use AI to manage his portfolio. AI is a probabilistic model. It is largely guessing what you want to see in the output. This means you may not get the information you need at first, or even accurate information. I have had AI prompts give me information that is more generic than I wanted. I have had out-of-date information, which is useless when you are trying to think about what the future holds. I've also had outright hallucinations where it has given me information that is completely made up, he says. Pros and cons of generative AI. Investors also need to be aware of LLM's potential biases. If you ask an LLM to create a portfolio of ASX stocks, it will come back with a list of Australian blue chips, meaning the portfolio won't be too different from what you can get cheaper and easier by investing through an index fund. This is especially true as LLMs are trained on things that have been published online, which, when it comes to investing, is more often going to be about the larger, well-followed companies. By relying on AI, an investor may be missing a universe of more attractive, relevant options that better fit their investing style, says Leggett. And then under the side heading, do it yourself, how to start using agentic AI. Tedious low-stakes jobs are good first tasks to give an AI agent. This includes summarizing an annual report, explaining jargon in a broker note, comparing two companies, or drafting a list of questions to answer before buying a stock. Used that way, an AI agent acts like a smart but an unreliable graduate analyst. The agent is great for grunt work, but it should never have the final word. Avoid anything that promises to pick stocks for you, auto-trade your account, or build a portfolio at the click of a button. Those are the tools most likely to do real damage to retail investors right now, says Rosenberg. This means that for most people, AI may not be the right tool to use to run their investing. Given the nuance and technical skills required, although there are platforms for the technically minded, AI is great for finding info and crunching numbers, but tread with care and avoid devolving investment decisions to it entirely or risk serious consequences. And that article, AI Tools of the Trade by Alexandra Kane, and it can be found on pages 62 to 64.
4: And our next article on page 13, and this is the tax tip, and it is by the Director of Tax Communications at H&R Block. It is by Mark Chapman. The article, Deductions You're Already Entitled To. At tax return time, many focus on finding new deductions, but one of the most effective tax strategies is making sure you correctly claim the legitimate deductions you already have. Work-related expenses are one of the main areas where taxpayers over or under claim. To be deductible, an expense generally must be incurred in earning your assessable income, not be private in nature, and you must have records. This means reviewing some commonly overlooked categories. For employees, self-education expenses may be deductible, as can many professional subscriptions, union fees, home office running expenses, and unreimbursed work-related equipment costs. If you have purchased assets, such as laptops for work, remember some items may need to be claimed over time under depreciation rules rather than as an immediate deduction. Motor vehicle claims also warrant care. Ordinary commuting is not deductible in most cases, but travel between workplaces or other eligible work-related travel may be claimable. Side hustle income is another area receiving growing attention. Whether it's consulting, content creation, online selling, or gig economy work, many taxpayers forget that additional income may need to be declared, but equally, expenses incurred in earning that income may also be deductible. And be sure to avoid repeating last year's deductions without checking whether circumstances have changed. And that was the tax tip by Mark Chapman, and it was on page 13.
3: And now to On My Mind on pages 12 and 13. The heading, Divorce is in the Dark Ages. And this is written by Jessica Coote, who is principal lawyer at Watts McRae and chairwoman of the Illawarra Women's Health Centre. Although we like to think that social attitudes towards divorce have progressed, a more complicated picture is emerging from what appears to be a positive trend. According to the latest report from the Australian Institute of Family Studies, AIFS, divorce has dropped to its lowest level since the mid-70s, with just 2.3 divorces per 1,000 in 2023, compared to 6.3 at its peak in 1976. Divorce is accepted as a part of modern life, and Australians are marrying less and being more intentional with whom they choose to marry. Yet women continue to carry the burden of the social stigma associated with marriage breakdown. Just like the women of the generations before them, they are also more likely than men to be financially bereft after a divorce. At face value, it may seem that the price of divorce is solely to do with the cost of retaining a family lawyer. The reality is an underfunded court system experiencing ongoing backlog amid a housing crisis, while the high cost of living is putting couples off from splitting. Because women are more likely to have interrupted careers due to child rearing, they tend to have lower superannuation entitlements, are less likely to be chosen for promotions, and have less career capital. Post-divorce men typically remain in full-time work, while women juggle part-time work with childcare responsibilities. Data consistently shows that women's household incomes fall by as much as 29% following divorce, while men's fall by 5%. Men's incomes are also less likely to be pushed below the poverty line. Divorce can still mean freedom for women escaping unsafe and harmful relationships, but the system extracts a heavy price tag that leaves them worse off than men. As primary caregivers, separated women lose their income, housing stability, and retirement security. They seldom have support for themselves and their children to heal and recover from the trauma that they have experienced. As a society, we need to start recognizing that falling divorce rates do not always equate to good news. The systemic barriers must be dismantled and more support given to those who would otherwise escape unsafe relationships. We must ensure the inequality of divorce does not further negatively impact domestic violence, family and sexual violence survivors. The government needs to do better, and services must be adequately funded to support women and children. Until we make it safe for women to leave, the low divorce rate should be seen as what it is, a reflection of the inequality that exists for women. And that was Divorce in the Dark Ages by Jessica Coote, and can be found on pages 12 and 13.
4: 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And we now turn to pages 57 to 61, and the article is Budget 2026, Tax Wins, and the story is by Tom Watson. It's the most important and ambitious budget in decades, according to Treasurer Jim Chalmers. Here, money cuts through the noise to bring you the facts. The 2026 federal budget has sparked more noise and debate than any budget in years. Central to this has been the issue of tax reform. The government argues that changing the status quo is necessary to make the system fairer for workers by rebalancing how income produced by labour and income produced by assets are taxed. One of the core principles of a good tax system is that people in similar economic circumstances should pay similar tax. This is called horizontal equity, explains Erin Lee Brown, Deputy Program Director of the Grattan Institute's Economic Prosperity Program. Here we do a deep dive into tax reforms. Three pillars of tax reform. At the heart of the tax reform agenda laid out in the budget are significant changes to capital gains, negative gearing, and discretionary trusts. Brown suggests that these are ripe targets for the government, not only because they are obvious areas of uneven tax treatment, but because paring them back will save tens of billions of dollars. The combination of the capital gains discount and negative gearing in particular creates very strong incentives for leveraged investment in existing housing, where you can deduct losses at your full marginal tax rate against income from wages, while future capital gains were taxed at only half rates, she says. With trusts, the concern is really about the system integrity and fairness, because they allow some higher income households to split income and minimise tax in ways that ordinary workers can't. under the heading of capital gains. What's changing? The 50% capital gains tax CGT discount for assets held for more than 12 months is being replaced. The new system will include an inflation-linked adjustment to the cost base of the asset, ensuring that only real gains are taxed. A 30% minimum tax will also be introduced on these net gains. And when does it start? The changes are set to apply to capital gains made from the 1st of July 2027 onwards. And who will it affect? Investors in assets such as property, shares, exchange-traded funds and cryptocurrency will be affected. There is a carve-out for investors who buy into new residential builds, who can choose between the 50% discount or the new system. For existing investors, gains made on assets held before July 2027 will still be subject to the old regime, but any gains made after that will be taxed under the new system. And the subject of a negative gearing. What's changing? Negative gearing will be limited to new residential properties. That means investors who purchase existing properties won't be able to offset their losses, for example, loan interest, against salary or wages. And when does it start? The new rules will apply from the 1st of July 2027 for residential properties purchased after 7:30 p.m. on the 12th of May 2026, which was budget night. And who will it affect? Property investors who buy existing residential houses or units from budget night onwards will be impacted, whereas investors who purchase new residential builds will still be able to negatively gear. And all properties held or under contract before 7:30 p.m. on the 12th of May 2026 will also be exempt from the changes until they are sold. Shares and commercial property will also be unaffected. And under the subject of discretionary trusts, a 30% minimum tax will be introduced on discretionary trusts, often known as family trusts, income as the trustee level, meaning that the usual tax advantage of distributing income to lower income beneficiaries will be curtailed. And when does this start? The change is due to kick in from the 1st of July 2028. And who will it affect? There are reportedly more than 900,000 family trusts in Australia, many of which will be impacted by these changes from July 2028 onwards. But there are exemptions. Some types of income, for example primary production income or certain income relating to vulnerable minors, won't be affected by the new rules. And under the subject of generational equality, wrapped up in all of this is the issue of generational equality. The government has argued that the reforms will broadly benefit younger Australians, estimating that an additional 75,000 people will be able to buy their first homes in the next decade, partly as a result of reduced investor competition. Brown says that while there is a generational element to the reforms, it's not as simple as saying that younger Australians will win and older Australians will lose. A lot depends on people's income, wealth and housing position, not just when they were born. That said, younger people are more likely to earn most of their income from wages rather than assets, and less likely to own investment properties or benefit from capital gains concessions. But it's important not to overstate it. Plenty of older Australians don't benefit from these concessions at all, particularly renters or retirees without significant assets. And plenty of younger, high-income Australians do benefit from them. So the tax win for individuals. The budget didn't stop there. It also outlined a suite of measures that are set to benefit millions of taxpayers in the years ahead. The previously announced income tax rate reductions will provide ongoing tax savings across a broad section of the workforce, says Mark Chapman, Director of Tax Communications at H&R Block. Meanwhile, the proposed Working Australians Tax Offset, or the WATO, W-A-T-O, and the $1,000 instant deduction are designed to simplify claims and increase after-tax cash flow for employees. That said, it is important to keep the scale of the measures in perspective. For many, the savings may help offset rising living costs rather than fundamentally change financial circumstances, says Mark. And the Working Australians Tax Offset, or the WATO. Well, what is it? The WATO is a newly proposed $250 annual offset that will be automatically applied to returns at taxation time. And when does it start? The offset will apply to income earned from the 2027-28 financial year onwards, meaning that taxpayers will start to see the offset when they lodge tax returns from July 2028. And how will it benefit taxpayers? More than 13 million taxpayers who earn income through work are set to be eligible for the offset. It will either help boost their tax refund or reduce their tax bill by $250. And the $1,000 instant tax deduction. What is it? The $1,000 instant tax deduction is an initiative that will allow workers to automatically reduce their taxable income by claiming up to $1,000 worth of work-related expenses without needing to provide evidence. Those wanting to make deductible work-related claims, for example transport, tools and uniforms, above the $1,000 threshold will still be able to do so with proof such as receipts. And when does it start? The instant deductions will first apply to the 2026-27 income year, and in practice that means that people will be able to claim it when they lodge their tax returns from July 2027. And how will it benefit taxpayers? The government estimates that 6 million workers will benefit from the deductions in its first year, pocketing an average saving of $205. The initiative is also expected to make the process simpler for taxpayers already claiming deductions and more accessible to those who aren't. And personal income tax cuts. What is it? First announced in the 2025-26 budget, the latest round of personal income tax cuts is a two-stage reduction to the 16% tax rate that applies to income between $18,201 and $45,000. And when does it start? The first cut takes effect from July 1, 2026, when the rate drops from 16% to 15%, and the second cut will apply from July 1, 2027, when the rate drops from 15% to 14%. And how will it benefit taxpayers? Taxpayers should start seeing cuts reflected in their payslips almost immediately after they've been implemented. In the first year, the government expects people to save up to $268 as a result of the changes, then up to $536 each year from July 2027. And that was Budget 2026 Tax Wins by Tom Watson, and it can be found on page 57. And that completes our readings from the July 2026 issue of Money Magazine. 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I was also your editor and panel operator. The information provided in this program does not constitute financial product advice, and listeners should consider obtaining independent advice before making any financial decisions. 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And this program will return at the same time next week on your local Reading Radio Network station and right here on Vision Australian Radio, VA Radio Digital, and online at varadio.org.
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11: G'day, I'm Sam Rickard. Emma Myers is still in Europe, last seen rolling around Pompeii. We continue our Access Granted series, where we look at prominent members of the disability community. This week, we round things off with Green Senator Jordan Steele John, an artist and dancer of small stature, Lisa Proud. Over to me and Emma.
12: All right, so when did you get a chance to talk to Senator Jordan Steele John?
13: A couple of months ago, we recorded this. We were recording it prior to the budget. I spoke to him about his upbringing, which is quite fascinating because there's times where you see politicians and you don't really get to see the human side of them. We got to talking on his experience of growing up in Western Australia and really the challenges of needing to access services before the creation of the NDIS and struggling to justify basic needs like wheelchairs even back then.
12: Well, I mean, he has cerebral palsy and he's in a wheelchair, so I guess you wouldn't be able to empathise with him in the slightest, would you?
13: No, not at all. Not at all, Sam.
12: Anyway, yeah. Over to Kate with the news story.
10: Greens Senator Jordan Steele John made history as the youngest person elected at the time and the first with a physical disability. Powered sat down with the Greens MP to find out more about the disability advocate. Growing up in Western Australia, Mr. Steele John's childhood consisted of a, quote, broken service system in which he experienced the stress of watching their parents navigate healthcare and mental health support. He recalls the indignity of having to justify basic needs like wheelchairs or walking frames.
14: It always felt like you were coming up against a system that focused on gatekeeping of resources rather than flagging unmet need.
10: These early challenges, combined with a sense of social justice instilled by his mother, a long-time social worker, formed the foundation of Mr. Steele John's political identity and drive.
14: My family, particularly my mum, always made sure that I knew that I was loved and valued, and fundamentally enough, right from my earliest memories, they made sure that if ever there was a thought in my mind that I was broken or lesser or any of that internalised ableist stuff, that they support me to think that through and move from a space of internalised ableism to one of confidence in my identity and my sense of self.
10: Despite being elected to represent the people, the WA Greens senator explains that the inaccessibility of Parliament House remains a barrier.
14: It is really important that Australia's parliament and its parliamentary systems are accessible and inclusive for everyone. And we sit here in 2025 and that is not the case. Yes, my experience as an MP in this role has been a couple of moves forward in some specific areas. It took about 8 months to build an office that was accessible to me. It took a bit to build a single space in the parliamentary chamber that worked for me and I could roll in. But then nearly 10 years since, a lot still remains to be made better.
10: The senator highlighted the findings of a 2025 review into the accessibility of the building, which Mr. Steele John claims the government initially tried to suppress.
14: And what it showed was people every day in this building, visiting, working, playing their roles being put at really quite significant occupational health and safety risk by the inaccessibility of this building. We're talking seizures, we're talking injuries, we're talking psychological risk happening right now in Parliament. That's not good enough. We need to change that so that more disabled people can work here, can be elected to this space, can visit it, can work with it.
10: The Senator is currently sounding the alarm over the proposed changes to the National Disability Insurance Scheme, the NDIS. He expresses deep concern over the government's plan to reduce the scheme's growth by cutting participant funding instead of targeting NDIS providers. Fraud in the NDIS is a serious issue, but the government has been too focused on targeting participants instead of the providers who are exploiting the scheme for profit. On top of this, Mr. Steele John has also criticised the lack of a clear pathway for foundational supports, arguing that without consistency and quality regulation, the community cannot properly assess whether the new measures will meet their needs.
14: My position is that, of course, there should be services and supports for disabled people that are in place beyond the NDIS. Nobody's ever argued that that is a bad idea. But they must be, or rather, and they must be, nationally consistent in both their delivery and their quality and their regulation in relation to safety. They must actually meet community need rather than political expediency.
10: Beyond the NDIS, Mr. Steele John explains how the lack of inclusion in emergency planning makes climate change a specific threat to the disability community.
14: Our emergency service systems so often let us down, so often think of us last, and therefore put us at higher risk. It's past a joke now. We've got to get to work.
10: The Senator is calling for a radical overhaul of how the Australian government interacts with the disability community. Drawing on a lifetime of lived experience, the Senator argues that Australia is returning to a doing to rather than a doing with model of governance.
14: Many disabled people are sharing with me that they are deeply frustrated that the consultation that they feel they were promised is not being delivered to, and we're returning to an era where government does to people with disability rather than with disabled people. I find myself now in the space that either can fix them or break them more significantly than they're already broken. So let's get to work fixing them and get people access to the NDIS.
10: On the Vision Australia and Reading Radio Networks, this is the Powered News Wrap.
12: All right, so let's talk about Lisa Proud. Now, as someone with a disability who can hide in plain sight because I don't necessarily look disabled, I find what she has to say quite interesting. Someone of short stature she can't get away from it, can she?
13: No, she really can't. And I've spoken to her at length quite a few times over the years about this. You know, she is a dancer. She uses her body as a body of work, as it were. She's worked overseas quite a bit in Germany and wider Europe. And she finds it so freeing to perform over in those countries because she says that her disability isn't as much a topic of social stigma as it is back here in Australia. Because Lisa was saying that she only has to step out her front door into her garden and she'll have the worst forms of harassment shouted at her. It's not just kids, it's adults in their 30s and 40s.
12: I only hope we're not having this conversation in another 10 years, really. So, anyway,
13: you know we will.
12: Probably, and this is really unfortunate. Anyway, over to the news story.
10: For many in the short-statured community, representation remains a significant challenge, but a prominent Australian performance artist and disability advocate is calling for a radical shift in how society views disability, specifically dwarfism. While performing in Europe with the inclusive company Harmonia, Lisa Proud observed a striking difference in public reception compared to her home country of Australia. Despite poor physical accessibility and old European infrastructure, she noted that audiences were highly engaged, often selling out shows with waiting lists.
8: People in Europe seem to be a lot more interested in different bodies doing different things in different places.
10: The advocate's journey through the performing arts has been transformative, leading her from childhood ballet to professional roles on the international stage.
8: I always wanted to dance. I loved dance right from when I was a little girl. And some of my favourite memories of when I was five and my mum put me in a community ballet class and I just absolutely loved it.
10: Lisa credits choreographer Yumi Omi Mare with revolutionising her perspective by helping her find a unique dance technique rooted in her own bodily experience rather than traditional movements. I found my own dance vocabulary that had nothing to do with beautiful form, but was everything to do with the

0: There are things that are yelled out to me in the street that are just awful, absolutely horrendous. It's even sexual harassment.
1: Quoting actor Peter Dinklage, she describes those with short stature as the last bastions of acceptable social prejudice, noting that societal attitudes remain the biggest hurdle in her daily life.
0: I think societal attitudes are the thing that affect my day-to-day life.
1: She also highlights critical gaps in the Australian healthcare systems, noting a significant lack of adult clinics for those with bone dysplasia, leaving patients to fend for themselves once they transition from paediatric care.
0: There is not a dedicated adult clinic. And so when you become an adult, it's like you're dropped out of the system and there's no transition period. And so you start off afresh. And it's not like when you come out of the children's hospital system and taken care of there, that the problems or the issues go away. They don't go away.
1: In addition to this systemic setback, Lisa recalls several emotional challenges of her journey into motherhood.
0: Mothering has been the absolute joy of my life. There have been some attitudes out there who questioned our decision to have children, and that was very hurtful in some of the things that they said.
1: The world-renowned performer explains how she faced challenging attitudes regarding her ability to care for a child, including offensive questions about how she would control a child who grew to be taller than her.
0: If you have an average-sized baby, how would you take care of it? Wouldn't it be funny when that child is bigger than you? It's at the age of 7. How would you control them? And I go, oh my goodness, really?
1: For Lisa, she, much like most of the disability community, longs for a society where environments are proactively designed to be inclusive, ensuring that people with disabilities feel truly invited and capable of functioning independently. Inclusion means
0: That I am welcome in a space, that I am not seen as an inconvenience just because a few little extra things has to be put in place, that those things are put in place already so that the doors are open and I get that sense of you are welcome here.
2: that's a wrap for this wrap. Emma should be back next week, all bright-eyed and probably a little bit jet-lagged. But we'll be covering some of Power.media's output since she's been away. No, the world does not stop when you go on holidays. Quite the contrary. Bye for now.
1: You can find these articles and more by going to Powered, spelt Powered.media, along with the podcast of this show. 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
8: Well, plenty happening around the NDIS. Let's check in with Blindness Australia and see how they're viewing it all and speak to their chair, Andrew Webster. Andrew, great to catch up with you. First time we spoke, so welcome.
9: Thanks very much, Peter. It's a pleasure to be here and to be talking with you.
8: And Robin McKenzie's with us, who we've known for not that long because we're both

0: Very young. How are you, Robin?
1: I'm really good, Peter. Thank you.
0: Andrew, maybe we'll start with you first. I know that BCA have been putting out a lot of information regarding the NDIS. Of course, we've all heard about the budget and the proposed cuts, etc. And now there's legislation before Parliament. BCA are or have put in a submission regarding particularly the legislation.
2: Yes, we've put in not only one, we've put in two submissions about the proposed legislation and alongside other agencies such as Vision Australia and Guide Dogs.
0: And Robin, what about in terms of, I guess, the major concerns regarding the legislation? Because I'm a little bit confused, to be honest, because the legislation's sort of up, but there's also a Senate inquiry sort of running alongside it. So I'm not sure if that's good, bad, or indifferent.
1: Yeah, well, the aim broadly of having the inquiry is to ensure that the suggested bill, the suggested reforms to the NDIS legislation are robust and sound and are fair. And so the Senate committee, there is a committee of the Senate that are holding hearings just to, well, to review the various submissions, but also to hear from invited parties to explain what our concerns and considerations are. And I suppose that's, you know, the main aim here for BCA with our campaign around this, that we want to make sure that whilst there needs to be, and we understand and we appreciate that there needs to be some changes, we want to make sure that they're actually fair, not just for us, but for all people with disability. And some of our key sort of concerns are around issues of the proposed legislation is asked, potentially gives the minister far more powers than currently exist. And our biggest issue around that is that when we might need to appeal a decision or have a review of a support decision, it will end up potentially meaning that we have less influence and control over those matters. And that's significantly of concern to us, isn't it, Andrew?
2: Oh, it sure is, Robin. And Peter, I understand the confusion. For something to become law in Australia through the Parliament, it goes through, as people know, both houses. It goes through the House of Representatives, and then it goes through the Senate, then it becomes law. Well, the NDIS bill, it's already been through the House of Representatives. So it's halfway law. So the Senate is reviewing it before it's debated. So it's really important. This is our last moment in which we can influence the legislation. The Senate's holding an inquiry. That inquiry is due to report by the 14th of August, which is only
0: Next week.
1: Next week.
2: Next week. So if we're going to do anything, and we're really keen for listeners to your program to actually join us, then we've got to get active and we've got to get active quickly. Robin has mentioned that one of our major concerns is the very large powers this legislation gives to the minister to make decisions about people's lives and people's plans, and the way that the legislation takes away a lot of the opportunities we have already to appeal those decisions. But the legislation does a lot more than that. And the government itself, in looking at the legislation through the Department of Health, said one of the groups that will be disproportionately impacted, that is, one of the groups whose impact will be much greater on them than on others, is the blind and low vision community. So we're in the firing line if this legislation gets up as is.
0: Robin, why are we in the firing line? I spoke to Melanie Chatfield a few weeks ago, and Melanie made the point that about maybe 2% of the cost of the NDIS, or maybe 2% of the people that are on the NDIS are blind or have low vision. So that's kind of a pretty small number. So I guess in terms of big fish or big cost, that's probably not such a big part of it. So why are people who are blind or low vision in the firing line?
1: Yeah, that's a great question, Peter. And in rounded numbers, there's about 10,000 people who are blind or vision impaired on the NDIS. So yes, in terms of the overall number of people who access the NDIS, we're a small cohort. But as Andrew pointed out, the government's own impact statement around who would be most affected people who are blind or vision impaired are one of three groups. The other are people with Down syndrome and intellectual disability. And the reasoning there is because those three groups are people who rely heavily on social, civic and community participation supports. So things like how we access the community, you know, speaking specifically around us, so people who are blind or vision impaired, going shopping, going to medical appointments, getting assistance with perhaps getting dressed, getting not necessarily dressing ourselves, but so that when we go shopping, we know what clothes are suiting us and what the colouring is and where the clothes match and all sorts of things like that. I'm not sure.
0: Which are important.
1: They're absolutely critical to us being out and about. So, yes, the social, civic and community participation budgets, the current suggestion is that those budgets will be severely slashed, and that's why people who are blind or vision impaired are going to be potentially one of the most significantly impacted groups. So that's really why we really want people to be aware of what the impact could be here. It could mean that your budget is cut by even as much as a third or two-thirds.
0: Mm.
1: And that could significantly impact on us getting around. And I'll speak personally. I'm legally blind. I have two different eye conditions and I use a white cane. I have to use a white cane to get around. I live in a very busy inner city suburb of Melbourne. So I have to navigate to get to my shops, go to the train station, tram stop, cinema, medical appointments, etc. I have to navigate in an incredibly busy street, which has lots of cafes and advertising boards and people. And you know, I think the significant obstacles that we as people who are blind or vision impaired face when we're out in the community is actually those moving obstacles called people. Mm. So navigating people, navigating the soundscape, all of those kinds of things. I rely heavily on a support worker to assist me with that. If I'm fatigued, if I've had a busy day, if I've got multiple things that I need to achieve. So I personally would be significantly impacted if we were to cut that social, civic and community participation budget.
0: And Andrew, the cutting back of those sort of services have that flow on impact as well, including maybe going to be more isolated, maybe feeling a little bit more at risk of mental health challenges, et cetera, et cetera. So, you know, they might be saving a bit of money in the short term, but maybe long term it could be even more costly for them, let alone what might happen to the individual.
2: Peter, a lot of people have told the Senate inquiry exactly that, whether they're people with disability themselves, whether they're organisations like BCA or any of the organisations that represent different disabilities, whether they're human rights lawyers, whether they're researchers, they've all said there's a risk of harm. There's a risk that if this goes ahead and if the support of support workers, to use the word twice, is reduced, then yes, people are at risk of immediate, you know, safety issues, just as Robin said, say navigation, but they're also at long-term risk, as you say, of mental psychosocial harm themselves.
0: Robin, do you think part of the reason for this is because it's kind of low-hanging fruit for the government to be looking at? Oh, well, they can get someone else to go shopping for them, or they can go shopping less times every week or whatever. Do you think it's kind of an easy thing to say, well, we can cut this bit out?
1: Yeah, I think the term you're saying, low-hanging fruit, is a really good example there, Peter, because on the face of it, without doing deep analysis, it is low-hanging fruit. But that's why it's our role to make sure that we're educating our own community of people who are blind or vision impaired, as well as the politicians and the decision makers, that this is significantly impacting on our ability to actively participate and feel comfortable and safe. I was talking to Andrew earlier this morning, and my support worker was here and she was helping me with some household maintenance. And next week, she's going to help me access my storage cage. I live in an apartment building and my storage cage is a mess. And I now need to reorganize it and move things around a bit. I'm entirely dependent on some support to do that. Now, I guess I could ask a friend or I could ask my sister or another family member to help me with that. But I'm having to do that when they're ready on their terms in their time.
0: But
1: if I've got a support worker, I'm paying him or her to do it when I'm ready, at my time, at my agenda, and we can start and stop when I want to. So, you know, potentially, if we take away this type of support from people who are blind or vision impaired, we might be unnecessarily putting ourselves under the burden of being beholden to family members and friends. And in the worst case scenario, potentially at the risk of our own safety, because you're depending on someone who might not be as nice to you as they could be. So, yeah, it's a significant potential risk.
0: Well, that's assuming you've got a sister or a friend or whatever that would be in the position to help. I mean, yeah, not everyone is in that position. Andrew, we're running out of time, as we always do when we discuss things like this. How's the response been from members, and what about in terms of the impact of the evidence on the Senate committee?
2: Well, the Senate committee has certainly heard the messages, but instead of addressing the legislation directly, they've put a recommendation that there should be a what they call explanatory memorandum, which sets out some details alongside the legislation. I think that doesn't sound like a very significant kind of way of moving the legislation forward. It just keeps it going the way it is, with some broad guidelines, which are or aren't there, about how it will initially be interpreted. What I'm very interested and keen to do, would, if there are listeners to your show who are blind and vision impaired, you've got 10 days. Why not write a letter to your senator, to the senators who represent you, and ask them to act on your behalf and the behalf of everyone with disability by seriously consider amendments or rejecting this legislation. And if you want some help with that, you can ring BCA, and we've already written a letter. We've got a form letter that you can adapt to your own specifications. And Peter, I can give the number at some stage if you think that's a good idea.
0: We'll do that in just a second. We'll give people a chance to grab something to record or write the number down. And of course, without telling people what to do, I guess if it's a non-Labor or a Greens or, as I say, a non-Labor person, that's probably a better choice, because Labor can't pass it on their own. So balance of power is with the Greens or indeed the coalition. So if those members vote against it in the Senate, then, you know, there's a better chance that it won't go through.
2: You're spot on, Peter. The Greens have already come out and said they're opposing the legislation. So if you're writing to Liberal senators, then that's really excellent.
0: Jordan Stilljohn has been very, very outspoken. We've spoken to him a number of times over the years. He's very outspoken in this area. Andrew, if people do want to find out more or get in touch with BCA, how can we do that?
2: The number is 1-800-033-660. And there's always the BCA website. Just Google BCA, but Google BCA blind. Otherwise, you'll go all mysterious places.
0: Andrew Webster, Chair, and Robin McKenzie, Board Member of Blind Citizens Australia.
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0: Hello and welcome to Hear This. I'm Frances Keeland and you're listening to the Vision Australia Library Radio Show, where we talk about books in the Vision Australia Library Collection. We've got an interesting collection of books this week, so I do hope you enjoy the show. I thought today I would use the theme of wolves. I was searching the catalogue for a particular book and then I got stuck into the search of looking at all the books with the title containing wolf or wolves, and a fascinating array of books, a really great cross-section of genres. A lot of these are very suspenseful. A lot of them have high contents of language or violence or sex. So just be aware. I'll try and give a warning for each one. But let's start off with famous book, Dances with Wolves. This is by Michael Blake. The last occupant of Fort Sedgwick, Lieutenant is American, John Dunbar, watches over the American frontier. 1,000 miles back east, his comrades are locked in battle with the Confederates, but out here he is alone. His desolate posting will bring him into contact with the lords of the southern plains, the Comanche. He has no knowledge of their customs, but Dunbar is intrigued by these people and begins a transformation from which he emerges a different man, a man called Dances with Wolves. Let's hear a sample of Dances with Wolves by Michael Blake. It's narrated by George Guidall.
1: Lieutenant Dunbar wasn't really swallowed, but that was the first word that stuck in his head. Everything was immense. The great cloudless sky, the rolling ocean of grass. Nothing else. No matter where he put his eyes, no road, no trace of ruts for the big wagon to follow. Just sheer, empty space. He was adrift. It made his heart jump in a strange and profound way. As he sat on the flat open seat, letting his body roll along with the prairie, Lieutenant Dunbar's thoughts focused on his jumping heart. He was thrilled, and yet his blood wasn't racing. His blood was quiet. The confusion of this kept his mind working in a delightful way. Words turned constantly in his head as he tried to conjure sentences or phrases that would describe what he felt. It was hard to pinpoint. On their third day out, the voice in his head spoke the words, "This is religious." And that sentence seemed the rightest yet. But Lieutenant Dunbar had never been a religious man, so even though the sentence seemed right, he didn't quite know what to make of it. If he hadn't been so carried away, Lieutenant Dunbar probably would have come up with the explanation, but in his reverie, he jumped right over it. Lieutenant Dunbar had fallen in love. He had fallen in love with this wild, beautiful country and everything it contained. It was the kind of love people dream of having with other people, selfless and free of doubt, reverent and everlasting. His spirit had received a promotion, and his heart was jumping. Perhaps this was why the sharply handsome cavalry lieutenant had thought of religion.
0: And that was a sample of Dances with Wolves by Michael Blake. Michael is M-I-C-H-A-E-L, Blake, B-L-A-K-E. This is part one in the John Dunbar series, and many people will be familiar with the Kevin Costner film that came out, I think, in the 90s, an epic saga, but some of the scenery in that film was beautiful, so I'm hoping this book evokes the same sense. And from the beginning of the book, from that sample, it seems like it will. The second book in the series is called The Holy Road, which takes us 11 years into the future of Lieutenant John Dunbar. Michael Lennox Blake was born in 1945 and passed away in 2015, best known for the film adaptation of his novel Dances with Wolves, for which he won an Academy Award for Best Adapted Screenplay. He served during the Vietnam War and started writing then, and then he studied journalism and later studied at a film school in Berkeley, California. Worth mentioning, Michael Blake's Dances with Wolves is celebrated for bringing a sympathetic, humanised perspective to Native American culture, yet it faces significant criticism for employing the white saviour trope, romanticising Native life and utilising a Eurocentric narrative lens. So just be aware that, there's going to be aspects that may be a bit jarring. Now to a more suspenseful and futuristic book called Wolf Country. It's by Tunde Ferrand. London, 2050. The socio-economic crisis of recent decades is over and consumerism is thriving. Ownership of land outside the city is the preserve of a tiny elite, and the rest of the population must spend to earn a right to reside. Aging has been abolished thanks to a radical new approach replacing retirement with blissful euthanasia at a dignitorium. When architect Philip goes missing, his wife Alice risks losing her home and her status and begins to question the society in which she was raised. Her search for him uncovers some horrifying truths about the fate of her own family and the reality behind the new social order. Let's hear a sample of Wolf Country by Tunde Ferrand. It's narrated by Amaka Okafor.
2: It must have begun when my apple tree flourished and Sophia's withered and died. Perhaps that was when Sophia first had an inkling that she didn't belong. Dad used to say, war begins at home, in the family. It was not his own idea. He must have read it somewhere and felt obliged to pass the wisdom on to his daughters. It took me 20 years to grasp its meaning, the realization coming only yesterday, after I put the phone down, an entirely changed person from the one who picked it up a minute earlier. I wondered what Dad would say now, if he saw me, saw us like this, preparing for the final battle, a battle too painful and far too unequal to be fought in the sanctuary of the family. 16th of June, 2050. I've never been alone at a monorail station before. It's a peculiar feeling I can't put my finger on. The sense of luxury, the absence of sound. Like I have my own piece of earth. In the passenger lounge, the pebble-shaped sofas are empty and waiting. The dimly lit wood-panelled bar silent. A fragrance of orchid is released, and for a moment, I'm fooled into thinking it's real. 10 minutes ago, when we arrived from London, my fellow passengers left the monorail in haste. They hurried out to the square without stopping in the 19th century station building. They wore well-cut clothes in the finest fabric, leather shoes soft as butter. But none of these could conceal their vacant stares, the servitude dried on their faces. A line of minibuses with tinted windows swallowed them up like a hungry mouth. The owners must pay them well to make the long commute worthwhile. Apart from the financial remuneration, of course, there is the privilege of working directly in the service of the owners, a privilege you can't put a price on.
0: And that was a sample of Wolf Country by Tunde Ferrand. Tunde is T-U-N-D-E, T-U-N-D-E, Ferrand, F-A-R-R-A-N-D, F-A-R-R-A-N-D. And that book goes for 10 hours and 20 minutes. This is Ferrand's debut novel, and I'm here on her webpage, which is simply tundeferrand.co.uk. She grew up in Hungary, in a city buzzing with culture and an important hub of Hungarian literature. She lived and studied and worked in several countries before settling in the UK in 2005. When not writing, she enjoys international cinema, badminton and weightlifting, and she lives with her husband in Sheffield. And it was released in 2019. The next one is Black Wolf by Kathleen Kent. Minsk, 1990. The Soviet Union is crumbling. The scavengers and predators are gathering, eager to pick the meat off the bones of a dying empire. The spy, Melvina Donlevy, is part of a US trade delegation and on her first undercover mission with the CIA. Mel has a secret skill. She is a super recognizer, someone who never forgets a face. She is the CIA's early warning system, on watch for hostile agents trying to extract fissionable materials from the moribund USSR. The serial killer. On the streets of Minsk, women are being strangled. Many more have disappeared. The Soviet Union is not a gentle place for women, and too many men are capable of such violence. But the truth is worse. Just one man is responsible. Worse still, the authorities will never admit to his existence. Serial killers, after all, are a symptom of capitalist decadence. Now he has a new target. The spy hunter, chairman of the BSSR's KGB, recipient of the Hero of the Soviet Union Medal, the Order of Lenin, the Medal for Valor, the Order of the Patriotic War, and the Order of the Red Star. They say you never hear his footsteps until he's carrying your coffin. And now he has a new target. The Cold War may be coming to a close, but Mel is in danger of being obliterated by its fallout. Whichever way she turns, the wolves are gathering. Let's hear a sample of Black Wolf by Kathleen Kent. It's narrated by Lissa Brown.
2: Thursday, August 2nd, 1990. Minsk. The small group of Americans arrived at Minsk II airport through a thick blanket of gray clouds and rain. The airport sat within a vast tract of silver birch forests about 20 miles east of the capital city. From a distance, the building had looked impressive, modern. Inside was a different story. Melvina Donlevy stood at the baggage carousel a few feet apart from her three travel companions, taking in the crumbling masonry and cracked marble, the dangling and exposed wires, and long stretches of dark hallways. It had been pointed out by Dan Hatton, their team leader, that light bulbs, among many other things, were in short supply. The passage through immigration had gone relatively smoothly. The guard processing Mel's paperwork scrutinized her closely, matching her face, pale, with wide-spaced dark eyes and a slightly elfin chin, to her passport photo. She knew that in photographs she often looked startled, like a forest animal caught in the road. She was tall and slender, but despite her appearance of fragility, surprisingly strong. As her physical fitness instructors, first at Quantico and then at the farm, had discovered. Her mother, a college drama teacher, would often say that Mel had the outward demeanor of an Ophelia, but the stealth and secretiveness of a Hamlet. At 26 years old, she was the youngest in her party. The guard's gaze kept returning to a space above her head. It wasn't until her passport had been stamped and she had moved away from the window that Mel noticed that large, tilted mirrors had been placed over every cubicle, allowing the guards to scrutinize the backsides of the travelers.
0: And that was a sample of Black Wolf by Kathleen Kent. Kathleen is K-A-T-H-L-E-E-N, K-A-T-H-L-E-E-N. And that book goes for 14 hours and 10 minutes. Kirkus Reviews, and they review some really interesting books. So it's K-I-R-K-U-S, K-I-R-K-U-S, Reviews, R-E-V-I-E-W-S. So one word, kirkusreviews.com. And they call it a well-crafted spy novel married to a serial killer mystery equals lots of dark drama. In another, just a reader review, which is from a website called Jackie's Reading for Leisure, .home.blog. This is a spy thriller that the author truly knows about, having been involved as a special project minister with one of the first companies commissioned by the US Senate's Nunn-Lugar Cooperative Threat Reduction Program. And it blends fact with fiction. Black Wolf is her seventh novel, and was released in 2023. Running along with the wolf theme, we come to the novel When the Wolf Comes Home, and this is by Nat Cassidy. One night, Jess, a struggling actress, finds a 5-year-old runaway hiding in the bushes outside her apartment. After a violent, bloody encounter with the boy's father, she and the boy find themselves running for their lives as they attempt to evade the boy's increasingly desperate father. Horrifying incidents of butchery follow them. At first, Jess thinks she understands what they're up against, but she's about to learn there's more to these surreal and grisly events than she could ever have imagined, and that when the wolf finally comes home, none will be spared. Let's hear a sample of When the Wolf Comes Home by Nat Cassidy. It's narrated by Lissa Brown.
3: Oh my God, Jess. What are you so afraid of? Jess cocks a hip, makes a show of considering the question. Chlamydia? Gonorrhea? Weeping pustules? The kind that smell like cheese from a few feet away? Margie grimaces. Okay. Hepatitis A, hepatitis B, hepatitis C and D? And AIDS is still a thing, right? Can't forget AIDS. Shut up. Margie smacks her with a menu. Good Lord. It's 1:15 a.m. Jess doesn't bother keeping her voice down. The only people eating at Poppy's Diner right now are past caring about the animated conversation of the establishment's two-person waitstaff. Even if that conversation invokes cheese-smelling crotch rot. From where they're leaning against the main counter, Jess and Margie can see every one of Poppy's 9 tables and 15 booths, save for a couple of booths at the extreme ends. It's the usual sparse graveyard crowd as ever this time of night. Whether or not a single customer has actually set foot in Poppy's before, it's the same cast of characters. Itinerants, a truck driver or two, goth kids, people using the $3.50 bottomless cup of coffee, North Hollywood's finest, as their evening's rent. It's not as if Los Angeles is exactly drowning in options as far as 24-hour eateries are concerned, so Jess often thinks it says a lot that Poppy's still doesn't pull in huge numbers during the graveyard shift. Location might have something to do with it. Poppy's is tucked away under the 107 like some vestigial organ the body forgot to reabsorb. That, and a pretty decent Denny's opened up just a couple of miles away.
0: And that was When the Wolf Comes Home by Nat Cassidy. Nat is N-A-T, Cassidy, C-A-S-S-I-D-Y, C-A-S-S-I-D-Y. The book goes for 12 hours and 45 minutes, and it comes under the horror and supernatural fiction. And the very first part of this book, I'd listened to it yesterday, just the beginning couple of chapters. She says, there's a content warning, and she said, you're in for some nasty fun. So nasty includes graphic details of murder, gore, bloodborne diseases, abuse, child trauma. So yes, not for the faint-hearted, simply bad taste. Like there's descriptions of toilets and, it can be pretty confronting. So just a warning there, and also language and all of that. Cassidy is actually a male, so it must be short for Nathaniel. I assumed it was a female writing about a female character, but no, it's a male, is an actor, and has appeared in numerous Broadway productions, and has been largely involved in the New York independent theatre scene. He's written quite a few plays. His play scripts have been about, among other things, Shakespeare, Charles Lamb and Mary Lamb, H.P. Lovecraft, President Franklin Pierce, zombies, Dostoevsky, Nazi Germany, and he's been described as one of the best horror writers of his generation. He was born in 1981 and one of the writers shaping horror's next golden age. His novel When the Wolf Comes Home was published in April 2025. The next novel is Wolf 6 by Alex Shaw. A Ukrainian raised in Moscow, conscripted into Russia's most covert special forces unit, the Werewolves, Akulov is full of loathing for the country that built and then broke him. The only rules he follows now are his own. Unable to shake the guilt of his past, Akulov has made it his business to seek out those who prey upon the innocent. The name Wolf 6 is legendary, whispered by those who know it with fear. But when Akulov accidentally thwarts the armed robbery of a Chicago bank, he pits himself against both the Russian Bratva and the CIA, setting into motion a spiralling sequence of events which will bring his past back to haunt him and potentially turn his future to ashes. His mission of retribution takes him from Chicago to Kiev, to Havana, and back into the US, where Akulov must stop at nothing if he is to remain alive. No simple mission, even for the world's deadliest assassin. Let's hear a sample of Wolf 6 by Alex Shaw. It's narrated by Simon Mattax.
4: The interior of the bank was a grand marble affair, as befitted one of the oldest banking establishments in the United States. Prosperity Bank had been created to oversee the banking needs of the brave settlers who'd pushed across the continental United States from east to west. In addition to current accounts, the bank managed savings accounts and held a vast number of safety deposit boxes. Now, in the 21st century, the needs of its customers and the way in which most of them conducted their banking had changed. Yet there remained some who, for whatever reasons, preferred to hold on to their rented metal boxes. This is what had brought Ruslan Akulov to this branch of Prosperity Bank today. The two boxes were leased in the name of Noah Steers, an alias for which Akulov had a genuine US passport he'd had to present to confirm his identity. Each of his rented boxes contained another passport and $50,000 escape money. It wasn't a huge sum, but it was cash that was readily available if he needed to change identity or leave the country. Akulov wanted to empty both to give himself options. He always needed options if he was going to remain free and stay alive. Susan Pellat, the same bank official he'd dealt with before, led him down the hallway and towards what he remembered as being an overly ornate vault anteroom. Although she was the client-facing visage of the bank, after greeting him and hearing his request to access his boxes, Pellat had made no effort to engage him in conversation, which he appreciated. Being served by the same bank official twice was one time too many for a man in his profession, but they wouldn't meet again. It was time to leave Chicago. Akulov had perfected the art of being the grey man. He never wore outlandish or gaudy clothes, never allowed himself to get drunk in public, and certainly never started conversations or fights with anyone when he didn't need to.
0: And that was a sample of Wolf 6 by Alex Shaw. Alex is A-L-E-X, that's A-L-E-X, Shaw, S-H-A-W, S-H-A-W, and that book goes for 8 hours and 15 minutes. It's part one of the Wolf 6 series, and it's followed by Kill Code, which is Wolf 6 number 2, following the same character of Akulov. Alex Shaw, and this is from harpercollins.com.au. Alex Shaw has lived and worked in Ukraine and former USSR, the Middle East and Africa. He is the author of the number one international Kindle bestseller, Aidan Snow SAS Thrills, which we don't have, but they sound, if you like the sound of them, you might want to put in suggestions for more Alex Shaw books. His writing has also been published in several thriller anthologies alongside international best-selling authors Stephen Leather and Matt Hilton. Foyle's bookstore in London have given it a review. Wolf 6 is a great start to Alex Shaw's new series. I really liked Akulov's character when he appeared in the author's previous books and wanted to know more about him. Oh, that's interesting. So he's in sort of a minor character in other books. If you like entertaining, thrilling reads that have lots of action, suspense and intrigue, then this is the book for you. And the next book is by Jennifer Ryan, and it is At Wolf Ranch, another fiction book. Everything's bigger in Big Sky Country, including the hearts of the Montana men. After years on the rodeo circuit, or rodeo, Gabe Bowden wants nothing more than land of his own and a woman who will claim his heart for more than one night. When he has the chance to buy the enormous Wolf Ranch spread, he snaps up the incredible deal. Everything is set. Until Gabe rescues a woman on the deserted, snowy road leading to the property, and the half-frozen beauty changes everything. Ella Wolf rushes to her family's abandoned Montana ranch after her twin sister is murdered. She knows she's next unless she can uncover a secret hidden somewhere at Wolf Ranch. The last thing Ella expects is to be rescued by a rugged rancher with his own agenda, a man who almost makes her forget how dangerous love can be. As an unlikely partnership sparks into something so much more, and as a killer closes in, can Ella and Gabe learn to trust one another before it's too late? Let's hear a sample of At Wolf Ranch by Jennifer Ryan. This is part one of the Montana Men series, and it's narrated by Colleen Marlowe.
5: 3 long days without a word. No call, not even a text. Ella stared at her phone, willing it to ring. She tapped her finger on the screen and stifled the urge to call Leela for the 100th time that morning. The coffee shop buzzed with activity. People headed off to work with their lattes and scones. She sipped at her caramel macchiato, reading over the newest projections on her laptop for the cosmetics line debuting in March. The numbers looked promising. Ella jumped when her phone vibrated on the table. She snatched it up and read the caller ID. Finally. She swiped the screen to accept the call. Leela.
6: Where have you been?
5: Uncle Philip's demand surprised her. Why did Uncle Philip have Leela's phone? Ella opened her mouth to answer her uncle's question, but he spoke first.
6: I oversee the estate. You answer to me.
7: Twisting the truth again, Uncle? Ella and I sign off on everything, Leela said, her tone unusually sharp. You're just a watchdog, there to ensure we adhere to the terms of the will. You have no real power, but you'll do anything to steal it away, won't you?
5: What? Ella had never heard her sister talk to their uncle in such a disrespectful and spiteful way, or anyone else for that matter. Why did her sister call and not say anything to her? Maybe she'd pocket-dialed?
7: Leela, it's me. What is going on?
5: Ella got no response. Uncle Philip continued to speak over her.
6: You have no idea what you're talking about, my dear.
5: Uncle Philip's soft voice belied the steel in his words.
6: Don't make me ask again. Be a good girl and tell me where you've been.
5: This time, her sister answered, but didn't explain a damn thing.
7: Uncovering your dirty secret. I know what you did, her sister accused.
0: And that was a sample of At Wolf Ranch, number one in the Montana Men series by Jennifer Ryan. Jennifer is J-E-N-N-I-F-E-R. J-E-N-N-I-F-E-R, Ryan, R-Y-A-N. And that book goes for 9 hours and 10 minutes. And there are 6 books available in the Montana Men series. And they are all different, so it's not like a series that follows on. I think they're all standalone with different characters in each, but all about Montana Men. So this series comes with warnings about levels of sex in the books. They are lusty romances. Thank you for joining us on Hear This. Let me know what you think about having a theme, just picking one out, or you can suggest a theme, send in a suggestion. And as usual, any reviews of books are always very welcome. You can always contact the library on 1300 654 656, 1300 654 656, or you can email library@visionaustralia.org. 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And I'm Frances Gilland. 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
13: 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The inspiration for this week's program on nature writing originated from Associated Press via abc.net.au about the demise of an ancient oak tree linked to the legend of Robin Hood. It was published on the 18th of June 2026, and here's Maureen with the story.
14: Ancient oak tree linked to the legend of Robin Hood in Sherwood Forest is dead, experts say. A massive ancient oak tree linked to the legend of Robin Hood may have been loved to death. A 1,200-year-old major oak in the UK's Sherwood Forest is believed to have died because it did not sprout leaves this spring, the Royal Society for the Protection of Birds, RSPB, said. Visitors who viewed the tree's gnarled limbs and sprawling canopy in Nottingham over the past two centuries compressed the soil around it, making it difficult for rain to reach its roots, the conservation group said. The forest has been under threat for years, and the tree had been rumoured to have died in the past, only to have the group confirm it was still alive. That is no longer the case. The tree's failure to produce leaves this year is heartbreaking for everyone, Holly Drake of the RSPB said in a statement announcing the death. The tree is said to have sheltered Robin Hood, the legendary 13th century bandit who stole from the rich and gave to the poor, and took refuge in the forest when being pursued by the Sheriff of Nottingham. It got its name when it was mentioned in a 1790 book on oaks by Major Haman Rooke, which led to the first wave of fans who flocked to the forest. It is impossible to say what killed the tree, but the footprints of millions contributed to its downfall, along with intervention to shore up its massive limbs using cables and poles. Climate change that has brought heat waves and drought was also blamed. Tree experts found the root system strangled and starved. Ancient trees like the major oak are the conservation white rhinos of the UK, but their decline is far less visible, said Ed Pine of the Woodland Trust. Saving them is vital to the health of the world we live in, and yet most disappear quietly without the recognition of care given to the major oak. In addition to its place in folklore, the forest is known for Sherwood oaks that floated the ships of Vice Admiral Horatio Nelson's Royal Navy in the late 18th and early 19th centuries, and as timbers in the roof of St. Paul's Cathedral in London. The major oak was spared from the saw and has been protected by a fence since the 1970s. The major oak will continue to stand at the heart of Sherwood as a natural monument for visitors to come and see, living on in the legend of Robin Hood and continuing to provide as much support to the forest's ecosystem in death as in life, Ms. Drake said. And that was the ancient oak tree linked to the legend of Robin Hood in Sherwood Forest is dead, experts say, taken from abc.net.au on the 18th of June 2026.
13: American Brian Doyle, 1956 to 2017, was long recognised for his writing, especially for natural and religious topics. Since his death, many readers have gravitated to Mink River, The Plover, and Martin Martin, his novels. He wrote many essays and prayers, which were collected after his death, for A Book of Uncommon Prayer, 100 Celebrations of the Miracle and Muddle of the Ordinary. From this publication, we have selected Prayer for All Birds, Herons in particular. For their heronness, you know what I mean, the way they are long and thin and still and elegant and shaggy and awkward, and not at all awkward, and lean and gangly and knobbly-kneed, and blue-grey-brown all at once, and slow and dinosauric in air, but liquid-quick with their bladed beaks. I never yet saw a heron that did not instantly amaze and astound and confound and provoke something very much like awe. Is the divine spark in the heron? Yes. In its ferocious murder of the frog and startling quick gobbling of the frog, leaving only one webbed foot wriggling for a last moment in the world it just left? Yes, somehow. In the big red rudded hawk who descends upon the heron like a burly nightmare and tears its breast from its spindly bones? Yes, somehow. In all of this is the breath, the imagination, the voice that said, I am who am from a fiery bush long ago. In the beauty of the animals who grew to be herons and hawks over millions of years of experimentation. In the wiry wave of reeds in which this story was written before my eyes one day on a river headed to the sea. In the mink and the crows who will also eat the rest of the heron. In the musing man standing hidden in the alder thicket. He too is here fishing for mysterious life for a moment, until a dark hawk comes for him. But meanwhile he knows enough to sing his companions in the wild miracle of the worlds we share. And so, amen. That was Prayer of Thanks for All Birds, Herons in particular, from A Book of Uncommon Prayer, 100 Celebrations of the Miracle and Muddle of the Ordinary, by Brian Doyle. Closer to home, Natalie Kiriakou, OAM, has written Nature's Last Dance. And this synopsis and extract is courtesy of Good Reading magazine. Thanks, Val.
15: About the book. Amidst the tragedy of wild species extinction lies a hidden world of survival and wonder. Conservationists are locked in a high-stakes battle with the ghost of a drug lord and his herd of hippos. Scientists are fighting to save a flightless bird that romances rocks. Unconventional animals are upending 21st century beauty standards, and financiers are betting on whale poo to make its debut on Wall Street. This is a story of survival and extinction, of life and death, of curiosity and perversion, of unimaginable joy and harrowing sorrow. Set against the backdrop of a rapidly unfolding mass extinction event, Nature's Last Dance takes readers across hunting grounds, through jungles and oceans, inside communities, through courtrooms and into the heart of battles to survive against all odds. Award-winning environmentalist Natalie Kiriakou confronts the extinction crisis with courage and curiosity, charting a new course for nature and showing us why it is so worth fighting for. Extract. The last great auk, it is said, was strangled unceremoniously in its sleep in 1844. Plump and penguin-like, the great auk had survived for thousands of years until humans discovered the utility of its soft down feathers, eggs and meat. Great auks mate for life. And it was on Eldey Island in Iceland where the final pair on Earth met their fate at the hands of three fishermen who fell upon them. I took him by the neck and he flapped his wings. He made no cry. I strangled him, said the man who killed the last of a species. Extinction is rarely loud. It is a whisper so quiet that you might just miss it. The great auk wasn't the first to fall to extinction at the hands of humanity, and it certainly wasn't the last. The dodo, almost two centuries prior, became the symbol of human-induced extinction. Another flightless wonder, the dodo heralded the beginning of the modern extinction era. The dodo is, for all intents and purposes, an icon of extinction. It is, and was, the futile canary in the coal mine that sounded the alarm to what would become a tragic chapter in Earth's 4.54 billion year history, written in blood and wrought by humanity's hand. But the dodo's demise did little to stem the rising tide of extinction that would plunge the world into an era where the force of humanity would rival the cataclysm that wiped out dinosaurs. So many more extinctions were to come, most of them going quietly, slipping softly into the annals of obscure scientific journals. The smooth handfish, the Yangtze River dolphin, the quagga, the Pyrenean ibex, the Chiriqui harlequin frog, the Rocky Mountain locust. This is the canvas upon which we etch our legacy today.

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1: I've been chatting with BCA member Janine Sadu. And that website again, actionforhappiness.org. Very easy. Now, just a quick note before we go. 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All you have to do is ring 1300 224636. 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Thanks for your company once again. Until next time, this is Steve Richardson saying take care, and thanks for listening.

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11: Hello and welcome to On This Day. I'm Marilyn Barclay. And today is Friday, August the 7th, the day on which, in 1998, the Al-Qaeda terrorist network, which was headed by Osama bin Laden, first drew international attention. Al-Qaeda's list of grievances against the West included American participation in the First Gulf War, military operations in Somalia, military involvement in Yemen, and U.S. presence in Saudi Arabia. Osama bin Laden believed that the Americans were infidels and their garrisons propped up a corrupt, insufficiently Islamic Saudi elite. Thus, Al-Qaeda sought to target U.S. interests abroad. On the 7th of August 1998, car bombs exploded outside the U.S. embassy buildings in Dar es Salaam and Nairobi. 207 Kenyans and 12 U.S. citizens died in Nairobi, and 11 people died in Dar es Salaam in Tanzania. 4,000 more were injured. No one claimed responsibility for the bombings at the time, but following investigations, the U.S. Federal Bureau of Investigation placed bin Laden on its 10 most wanted list. In May 2001, four men linked to Al-Qaeda were convicted and sentenced to jail for life. Now we take a look at a tragedy which took place in the English village of Tolles Hunt Darcy and became known as the White House Farm Murders. On the 7th of August 1985, Neville Bamber, a farmer and magistrate, his wife June, their adoptive daughter Sheila Caffell, and her six-year-old twin sons were shot and killed during the night inside the family's farmhouse. The police at first believed that Sheila, diagnosed with schizophrenia, had fired the shots, then turned the gun on herself. But weeks after the murders, the ex-girlfriend of Neville and June's adoptive son, Jeremy Bamber, the only surviving member of the immediate family, told police that he had implicated himself. The prosecution

Prosecution argued that, motivated by a large inheritance, Jeremy had killed the family and placed the gun in his unstable sister's hands to make it look like a murder-suicide. A silencer, the prosecution said was on the rifle, would have made it too long, they argued, for Sheila's fingers to reach the trigger to shoot herself. Jeremy was convicted in October 1986 by a 10-2 majority, sentenced to a minimum of 25 years, and in 1994 was told he must spend the rest of his life in jail. In 1959, NASA's Explorer 6 satellite was launched from Cape Canaveral in Florida, hoping to take the first satellite photographs of Earth from an unmanned spacecraft. 7 days later, Explorer 6 captured the first ever picture of Earth from a satellite. It was of Mexico, captured as Explorer 6 raced westward over the Earth at speeds in excess of 20,000 miles an hour. The satellite's other tasks were to capture data on solar radiation, geomagnetism, and the movements of micrometeorites. The last contact was made with Explorer 6 on October 6, 1959. Due to failing solar cells. Well, that brings up our music break, and I see that American songwriter Felice Bryant was born in Milwaukee on this day in 1925. Felice and her husband Budelo Bryant wrote some of the Everly Brothers' biggest hits, such as All I Have to Do is Dream, Bye Bye Love, and Wake Up Little Susie.

You were listening to the Everly Brothers with Wake Up Little Susie. Now it's time for some birthdays, and I see that South Australian Greg Chappell was born in 1948. The former Australian Test captain retired in 1984 after scoring 7,110 runs at an innings average of 53.86. He set a world record with 7 catches against England in Perth in 1974-75. British comedian and actor Alexei Sale was born in 1952. He appeared in the TV comedy series The Young Ones and starred in his own program, The All-New Alexei Sale Show. His film credits include Gorky Park, Indiana Jones and the Last Crusade, and the Australian film Reckless Kelly. French rock climber and urban climber Alain Spider-Man Robert was born in 1962. Known as the French Spider-Man, after the comic character, or the human spider, he has climbed more than 70 of the world's tallest buildings, using no tools or safety devices, and using only his bare hands, his climbing shoes, and a small bag of chalk. And South African actress Charlize Theron was born in 1975. In 2003, she won an Academy Award for her role in Monster. Her other films include The Legend of Bagger Vance, The Cider House Rules, and The Life and Death of Peter Sellers. Now, what other things have happened on August the 7th? Back in 1428, the Valais Witch Trials started in Switzerland, making it the first witch hunt of its kind, which became much more widespread over the next few decades. This day in 1606 saw the first known performance of Shakespeare's Macbeth. The play was performed for King James I and took place in Hampton Court in Sussex. The first Australian rules football match was played in 1858 between Melbourne Grammar School and Scotch College, near the current site of the Melbourne Cricket Ground. The game was influenced by the Koori game Mangrook, and Aboriginal players continue to play a huge role in the game. In 1876, dancer and courtesan Mata Hari, whose name became a synonym for the seductive female spy, was born in the Netherlands. In 1888, the first of the murders committed by Jack the Ripper took place in London's East End. Also in 1888, Theo Van Cannell of Philadelphia was granted U.S. patent 387,571 for the revolving door. In 1960, the West African country known as Côte d'Ivoire gained its independence from France after being a member of the French community for 2 years. Ivory Coast had become a French colony in 1893. Over in Europe, Linda McGill became the first Australian woman to swim the English Channel on this day in 1965. She completed the swim in a time of 11 hours and 12 minutes. Just missing setting a then world women's record by 11 minutes. And another clever climbing story. In the US, 24-year-old Philippe Petit walked a tightrope strung between the newly built twin towers of the World Trade Center in New York City, about 411 meters above the ground, in 1974. Within 45 minutes, he walked 8 times between the buildings. He was arrested, but the charges were later dismissed. Back in Melbourne, John Kane resigned as Premier of Victoria and was replaced by Joan Kerner in 1990. And to end the show today, we note the birthday of the late B.J. Thomas, who was born in Texas in 1942. He had his first hit in 1966 with Mama. In 1969, he shared the record sales in Australia with John Farnham on the song Raindrops Keep Falling on My Head.

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11: Good afternoon. It's Friday, the 7th of August, 2026. You're listening to the National News Hour, heard around the country on Vision Australia Radio. I'm Leslie Heinzman, and joining me in our Perth studio is Millie Ingate. First up, here's a quick look at what's making headlines around the country. Sydney Airport strands passengers as airlines face widespread delays. NDIS Senate inquiry hears concerns of dangerous ministerial powers. And Australian imam calls comments at pro-Palestinian rally inappropriate.
12: Thanks, Leslie. Sydney Airport chaos strands passengers as major airlines face widespread delays. This article from The Australian by Robin Ironside. Flights have been delayed by up to 2 hours and passengers are waiting up to 90 minutes to disembark aircraft in the latest disruption to flights caused by staff shortages in air traffic control. A slowdown in departures meant gates were unavailable for arriving aircraft, forcing them to keep passengers on board until they could safely deboard. Rex Airlines has taken the step of busing its passengers back to the terminal because they could not board flights on the tarmac. Qantas, QantasLink, Jetstar and Virgin Australia all confirmed they were experiencing significant delays to upwards of 100 flights out of Sydney, as well as delays to disembarkation. Several flights have been cancelled and it was expected the delays would affect flights throughout the network by early afternoon today. Air services said operational restrictions meant air traffic flow management measures were enacted to safely manage flight demands. Air services acknowledges the measures, which have now been removed, caused disruptions to airline scheduling. However, capacity has now been restored and no further significant delays are anticipated, said the spokeswoman. She added that air services took the well-being and psychosocial safety of air traffic controllers seriously and recognised their professionalism and commitment. The comments followed an incident at Sydney Airport last week, first reported by The Australian, in which two Qantas planes were both given clearance to use the same runway. A Qantas 737 flight to Queenstown was taxiing when the pilots were cleared to cross the runway 34L as an incoming QantasLink Q400 was landing there. Air traffic controllers detected the conflict and the 737 was stopped after the holding point, averting a major disaster. The Australian Transport Safety Bureau is investigating what it called a serious incident and a breakdown in coordination. Air Services Chief Executive Rob Sharp refused to answer questions from a Seven News reporter when approached at an Australian Aviation Conference in Sydney yesterday, and his media manager even attempted to block a television camera with his iPad. On Wednesday, Air Services told the Australian it was cooperating with the ATSB. The repeated delays out of Sydney Airport have frustrated airlines for Australia and New Zealand, which represents local carriers. Chief Executive Stephen Beckett has demanded more transparency from Air Services. He said the agency was yet to explain today's disruption to airlines, which had resulted in some passengers missing international flight connections. And that article was Sydney Airport Chaos Strands Passengers as Major Airlines Face Widespread Delays by Robin Ironside from The Australian.
11: NDIS Senate inquiry hears concerns of carer burnout, slashing of social supports and dangerous ministerial powers. This article from the ABC by Naz Campanella and Mary Lloyd. Not since it was first set up have the people who rely on and work with the National Disability Insurance Scheme, NDIS, faced such significant changes. The government has proposed a suite of amendments to the laws that govern the scheme, which they say will reduce its costs by more than $30 billion over 4 years. Over 6 days of hearings, senators scrutinised those changes, asking how people with disability will be affected, what the impact will be on their families and carers, and what other services will be available to those who lose support. If the changes are made, modelling points to more than 300,000 participants exiting the scheme or being prevented from joining it. So there was not much common ground during the inquiry between what the government wants and the people at the heart of the scheme. But there was agreement from witnesses across the board that rotting of the system must stop and the scheme's growth must be brought under control so that it can be sustained into the future. The Senate committee only took submissions for 2 weeks, but in that time, 4,500 groups and individuals wrote in with their concerns. Among the submissions was a stinging rebuke from state and territory ministers who said the pace of change was too fast, they had not been suitably consulted, and alternative services would not be ready. There were a number of contentious issues that came up over the hearings. Here's what we heard. The government has said NDIS funding for participants to engage with their community is a runaway cost that needs to be reined in. Their plan is to use a provision in the amended legislation that would allow the Commonwealth Disability Minister of the day to order a percentage cut to any stream of funding they see fit. Once the legislation passes, the government has said the funding stream used by participants to hire support workers to get out into the community for things like doctor's appointments or to the supermarket will be cut by 50%. Participants' budgets for capacity building, which fund therapies, will also be reduced by 10%. Discrimination Commissioner Rosemary Kayes said the cuts would mean many participants could find themselves stuck in unsafe environments like those exposed by the Disability Royal Commission. She said they end up in either closed environments or isolated environments, and they are at risk of violence, abuse, and exploitation. A lived experience witness said cutting his funding would have a profound effect on his life. If this government reduces that community and social participation funding any further, I effectively become a prisoner in my own home, Andrew told the hearing. One of the government's main motivations was the sweeping changes is stamping out rorts perpetrated by unscrupulous operators who exploit NDIS participants' packages. Many witnesses told the inquiry they supported measures that would reduce fraud, overcharging, overservicing, and other sharp practices. The Australian Federal Police, or AFP, told the hearings the scheme is an attractive target to criminals due to the scale of expenditure. The proposed changes to the NDIS Act would give the National Disability Insurance Agency, the NDIA, the power it needs to investigate fraud on its own and address some conflicts of interest. Several witnesses, several witnesses questioned why the bill did not go further. Given that the narrative has been fraud is a significant driver of costs, then this legislation doesn't necessarily go close enough to that, Bronwyn Morris Donovan from Allied Health Professions said. By providing support for people with disability, the NDIS has made it possible for many family members and carers to access assistance to manage their children's conditions or return to work. The new legislation could change that. The draft bill says parents should be responsible for providing substantial care, such as the personal care, transport, and behavioural support that would reasonably be expected of a parent of a child of a similar age. The chief executive of Children and Young People with Disability Australia, Sky Kakoschke-Moore said raising children with disability was not the same as raising children without disability. Expecting a parent to single-handedly provide the same level of care and support as a team of skilled, qualified, experienced support workers risks putting that family into further crisis and may lead to increased instances of carer burnout, Ms. Kakoschke-Moore said. The government has said it wants to move children with autism and developmental delay with mild to moderate support needs off the NDIS. The Thriving Kids program, which is due to begin rolling out in just 8 weeks, will provide parents of these children with state-based support. Advocates raise concern about how few of those services are in place yet. Throughout the hearings, there was condemnation from advocates for the proposal to give the NDIS minister the power to cut any NDIS funding stream they deem too costly. Dr. George Talipouris, a disability advocate who was instrumental in designing the NDIS, said the provision would create a terrifying and dangerous power that will cause harm to disabled people. Ms. Kayas said the ministerial powers were very broad and lacked accountability and parliamentary oversight. Naomi Anderson from Villa Manta Disability Rights Legal Service said putting so much power in one person's hands was a problem. We don't know who that person will be in future. We don't know what their budget priorities will be. We're basically giving them the PIN number to the bank account, she said. The inquiry will report back on Friday, August the 14th, and after that, the Senate will vote on the bill. The Labor-led committee has already issued an interim report, which provides some idea of their thinking. It said there should be clarification of how the minister is required to consider participants' safety when deciding to cut funding. It also called for more detail on critical supports that the bill says will not be impacted by cuts to particular funding streams. It also recommended the bill be passed. The government does not have enough seats in the Senate to pass the bill on its own, so it will need the support of the Coalition or the Greens. The Greens and Senator David Pocock said they did not support the bill passing. And that article was from the ABC by Nas Campanella and Mary Lloyd. NDIS Senate inquiry hears concerns of carer burnout, slashing of social supports and dangerous ministerial powers.
12: you're 3.5 times more likely to sustain a traumatic brain injury riding an e-scooter than a motorcycle, research suggests. This article from 9.com by Madison Skipper. Research has revealed e-scooter riders are 3.5 times more likely to sustain traumatic brain injuries than motorcyclists. One day after the federal government announced plans to crack down on unsafe e-bikes and e-scooters. A new study out of the UK examined the records of more than 15,000 trauma patients who rode e-scooters, motorcycles or pedal bikes. It found that e-scooter riders had a much higher risk of traumatic brain injuries, internal organ injuries, and artery or vein injuries than motorcycle or bike riders. Though fracture risk among adult e-scooter riders was 20% lower than adults on motorcycles, the data paints a concerning picture of e-scooter safety. The research also showed that while 3 in 4 motorcyclists and nearly half of bike riders wore helmets, less than 6% of e-scooter riders did. Additional analysis of more than 20,000 self-reported e-scooter incidents revealed women were more than twice as likely to report severe injuries than men. Lead author David Badansky and his colleagues speculated this may be because e-scooters are typically designed for male proportions and female riders are more likely to ride on footpaths and unpaved surfaces. The authors recommended further research and action to improve e-scooter safety, such as enforcing stricter speed limits and making helmets compulsory in the UK. Helmets are already mandatory for all e-scooter riders in Australia, and speed limits are enforced across all states and territories, but riders don't always follow the rules. A sharp rise in serious injuries and fatalities related to e-scooters and e-bikes has now forced the federal government to introduce new national mandatory safety standards. In Queensland alone last year, 12 people died in e-mobility-related incidents and more than 6,300 people presented to hospital with e-mobility-related injuries. The Albanese government has now tasked the Australian Competition and Consumer Commission, the ACCC, with constructing a national safety framework for e-mobility devices under Australian consumer law, starting with e-bikes. The consumer watchdog should be in a position to release the new standards by early next year. And that article was, you're 3.5 times more likely to sustain a traumatic brain injury riding an e-scooter than a motorcycle, research suggests. That article from 9.com by Madison Skipper.
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12: Prominent Australian imam tells anti-Semitism inquiry comments at pro-Palestinian rally inappropriate. This article by Phoebe Pin from the ABC. A prominent Australian imam has said comments made at pro-Palestinian rally at which another imam described October 7, 2023 as a day of pride and victory were inappropriate. Australian National Imams Council, the ANIC president, Sheikh Shadi A. Sulaiman, was on Friday called to give evidence at the Royal Commission on Anti-Semitism and Social Cohesion, which has this week been examining the drivers of anti-Semitism and radicalisation in the community. Born to Palestinian immigrants and raised in Sydney, Sheikh Shahadi is also the founder of the United Muslims of Australia, a centre which seeks to engage and support the Muslim community. He was asked about his response to an incident on October 8, 2023, in which Sheikh Ibrahim Dadaoun addressed a pro-Palestinian rally at Lakemba in Sydney's southwest, following terrorist group Hamas's attack on southern Israel. Sheikh Ibrahim told the crowd he was smiling and happy. "I'm elated. It's a day of courage. It's a day of pride. It's a day of victory. This is the day we've been waiting for," he said at the time. The rally attracted widespread criticism, with Prime Minister Anthony Albanese saying at the time there was nothing to celebrate about the attacks in southern Israel. Sheikh Ibrahim posted a statement to Facebook the day after the rally, stating he did not express any support for the loss of lives on either side of the war in his speech. "I do not condone nor celebrate the killing of innocent people on any side, particularly women and children," he said in the statement. "In my speech on October 8, 2023, when I said, 'I'm smiling and I'm happy,' I was referring only to the fact of the Palestinian people breaking the blockade after 16 years of grave suffering." Sheikh Shahidi said Sheikh Ibrahim had resigned from his director position at the ANIC some time before the incident, and his comments were made without the knowledge or approval of the ANIC. "We believe the comments that Ibrahim Dadaoun made on the 8th of October were inappropriate, especially during a time of heightened tension and at a time where communities need to come together," Sheikh Shahidi said today. Sheikh Shahidi said the ANIC sought explanation from Sheikh Ibrahim, who was provided counselling. "Our approach at ANIC is always engage with our members," he said. "Our philosophy is very strong when it comes to excluding anyone, even when they make serious mistakes. Exclusion is unhelpful for the organisation, for the individual and for the community. We do believe that religious leaders have responsibility in their rhetoric and narrative, and when we saw cooperation from an individual of concern, then we would like to keep these people in the folds of the ANIC." Sheikh Shahidi said the ANIC spoke with Sheikh Ibrahim, who was very cooperative and knew that it was a mistake to use that language. "We asked him to clarify himself in the public, and he did so," he said. "We did not see there was any need for further action." The commission heard ANIC signed a joint statement with a number of other Muslim organisations which addressed the comments made by Sheikh Ibrahim. The statement said some media outlets took Sheikh Ibrahim's words out of context. Throughout his entire speech, the imam made no reference to innocent life lost, the statement said. "We deplore the media coverage and the rhetoric used to incite anti-Palestinian sentiments." Counsel representing various Jewish communal organisations, Nicholas Bender, SC, asked Sheikh Shadi if the statement ANIC supported was appropriate and adequate in the way in which it described Sheikh Ibrahim's speech. Sheikh Shahidi said ANIC agreed with the general sentiment expressed in the statement, but said the organisation did not play a primary role in drafting the statement. Sheikh Shahidi said ANIC met with the members of the Jewish community in the wake of the Bondi Beach terror attack on December 14, 2025. "We stood by them and reiterated many, many times that while this is a targeted attack on the Jewish community, it is an attack on all communities, including the Muslim community," he said. Sheikh Shahidi was also asked to discuss ANIC's role in identifying and addressing ideologically motivated extremism in the community. We don't use the term radicalization within our circles, but we do believe that sometimes religious leaders from the Muslim community might have concerning ideologies that need to be addressed, he said. The best way we can do that is through awareness and engagement. And that article was Prominent Australian Imam Tells Anti-Semitism Inquiry Comments at Pro-Palestinian Rally Inappropriate. And that article was by Phoebe Pinn from the ABC.
11: And now an article by Yashi Sharma from 9.com.au. Pauline Hanson hits out at London Hotel reports. Pauline Hanson has confirmed One Nation paid travel costs for a $900 a night hotel in London during her recent trip to Europe, but insisted the rooms were not left empty when she flew to meet Gina Rinehart in Sicily. A room was booked for the One Nation leader at the Conrad London St. James Hotel in July, which averages $860 a night during peak season, insiders told the Sydney Morning Herald. It was reported she left the room vacant for 5 days as she met Australia's richest person, poolside, at a luxury hotel in Sicily. Hanson denied those allegations and also reiterated money raised from the Fire the Liar donation campaign was not used in any way for the trip and is kept in a separate trust. There is no suggestion Hanson or One Nation have acted improperly. Hanson did concede One Nation paid for the travel costs after claiming Channel 7 was initially meant to cover part of the expenses to shoot an episode of its Spotlight programme. They pulled out, forcing One Nation to cover all travel costs, she said in a social media post yesterday. Hanson has previously said she personally paid for her accommodation, meals, and daily expenses, as questions mounted on how her European trip was funded. Yesterday, she insisted her accommodation in London was cancelled while she was in Italy and said she had provided an invoice to a News Corp journalist to prove otherwise. A screenshot of the invoice published online showed Hanson paid $900 a night for the accommodation from July the 15th to July the 19th. In her public declaration of interests, Hanson declared Rinehart paid for her flights between London, Rome and Sicily and attendance to the Dolce & Gabbana show from July the 11th to July the 16th. A One Nation spokesman told 9.com the party provides discretionary travel to elected members and senior party executives where necessary. He said shining a light on England's poorly managed immigration system was deemed a worthy travel expense when Channel 7's Spotlight pulled their commitment to pay for travel and accommodation. Hanson previously insisted her fact-finding mission in Europe did not cost taxpayers a cent. Greens leader Larissa Waters said Hanson's admission was as out of touch as it gets. At a time when families are struggling to make ends meet, she's helping herself instead of the people she claims to represent, she told 9.com. This shows exactly Pauline Hanson's true colours and who she is really working for. While talking about helping battlers, she's rubbing shoulders with billionaires and spending her members' money on five-star hotels. Shadow Treasurer Tim Wilson accused Hanson of being part of the global elite. He told Today, "We have people who donate to her party from their limited savings. They're struggling to get ahead. And now we find it's going towards luxury hotel rooms in London. This seems like a pretty clear betrayal of the people she claims to represent." And that article was by Yashi Sharma from 9.com.au. Pauline Hanson hits out at London Hotel reports.
12: AI-created viruses could help beat antibiotic resistance, study finds. This article from 9.com by Tilly Andrew. Artificial intelligence has created 16 entirely new viruses in a breakthrough, researchers say, could one day help tackle antibiotic-resistant infections. It's been hailed as a hopeful step forward in medicine, but experts say it also raises concerns around the potential for misuse. Scientists from Stanford University and the Arc Institute trained an AI model called Evo, similar to ChatGPT, using genetic information from millions of living organisms. They then asked it to design thousands of new viral genomes capable of infecting E. coli bacteria. Researchers built and tested about 300 of those designs in their laboratory, with 16 proving viable as viruses. The new viruses are bacteriophages, which target bacteria, and the researchers hope they could eventually be used to treat bacterial infections that no longer respond to antibiotics. The breakthrough achieved is significant, Jordi Garcia Ojalvo, professor at Pompeu Fabra University in Barcelona, said. However, the study, published on Thursday in the Journal of Science, has also stirred debate around biosecurity and how generative AI should be regulated. In a commentary published alongside the study, experts from the Johns Hopkins Center for Health Security warned that AI capabilities are outpacing governance. Although this is promising for life science applications, it also raises urgent biosafety and biosecurity questions, they said. The ability to compose viral genomes using generative AI now exists. The governance to safely steer it does not. While the Stanford and Arc Institute teams stressed their research was strictly limited to harmless bacteriophages, the Johns Hopkins scholars warned against extending the technology to human, animal, or plant pathogens. Such genomes might encode new pathogens that can infect humans, animals, or plants in ways that cannot be contained by existing countermeasures, they said. Ojalvo said the immediate risk remains relatively low because AI-generated virus designs still need to be created and tested in a lab before scientists know if they will work. It is difficult to imagine these models automatically generating viable genomes out of the box, he said. And that article was AI-created viruses could help beat antibiotic resistance, study finds. An article from 9.com by Tilly Andrew.
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11: Welcome back. You're with me, Leslie Heinzman, and joining me today is Millie Ingate. Returning to today's major stories, our next article is entitled Racism is Like a Cancer. Senator Lydia Thorpe joins growing calls for Royal Commission by Anna Henderson from SBS News. Indigenous Senator Lydia Thorpe has warned racism is like a cancer as she joins lobbying efforts to hold a national royal commission into how it impacts Aboriginal and Torres Strait Islander peoples. Influential Northern Land Council Chairman Matthew Ryan also pushed for the issue to be elevated to the highest level of national inquiry after giving evidence to a parliamentary committee investigating racism, hate and violence towards Aboriginal and Torres Strait Islander people. He told the Labor-led inquiry the Northern Territory Country Liberal Party, CLP, government's child removal policy, Indigenous overrepresentation in prison, and the suicide rate equated to modern-day slavery. At the Garma Festival in northeast Arnhem Land last weekend, he told reporters the parliamentary inquiry had exposed systemic racism. There should be a royal commission. We continue to drag our feet, he said. For a long time, we were not heard. We want to be heard. We must eliminate systemic racism. It's real. Foreign Minister Penny Wong, Indigenous Australians Minister Malandiri McCarthy, her opposition counterpart Julian Lisa, and the Northern Territory Chief Minister Leah Finocchiaro all addressed the Garma forums. But Ryan would have liked to see more open discussion and concession from politicians about the impact of racism. That's the fundamental issue as we speak. That's holding back our people in terms of expanding job opportunity, business opportunity. I see racism as playing a big role in undermining my people, he said. It's about truth-telling, and that's right across all Australians. Thorpe is a member of the parliamentary committee that's been conducting the hearings to collect testimony from First Nations people across the country about their experience of racism. She said, "We need to highlight racism as a real problem for everyone in this country, not just for Aboriginal people, but for non-Aboriginal people. Like, do you want to be proud of being in a racist country and standing by while people are being racially vilified and harmed? Racism kills. Racism makes people sick. Racism is like a cancer. And if you subscribe to that, then you've got a problem and you need to have a look at that problem in detail. A royal commission would certainly expose that." Thorpe had initially called for the terms of reference for the existing Royal Commission investigating antisemitism and social cohesion to be broadened to include racism against First Nations Australians. The government weren't interested. They just wanted to focus on antisemitism. "There's racism against black and brown people in this country that's actually killing us," she said. "Our people have poured their hearts and souls out. They've been re-traumatised, telling their stories again and again." Her biggest concern is that the parliamentary inquiry will touch on the key issues, but end with a report and recommendations that aren't implemented. "It has no teeth," she said. "We've got to beg for basic human rights, even with a federal Labor government, and it's very disappointing. A royal commission will bring more scrutiny, it'll have more power, and it can hold everyone to account." Independent Northern Territory member for Mulka, Mark Yingio Guyula, used his Garma speech to accuse the Territory CLP government of using its political numbers in the unicameral parliament to pass incredibly damaging laws that he says are steps on the path to killing our people and culture. He took aim at government policies, including changes to bail laws and youth justice reforms. He said, "Even though I have been sent by my people to be their voice and fix these problems, each time the CLP passes these laws, they take part in a slow genocide of our people. Each law is another step on the path to killing our people and culture. We want community-led solutions, but they say, 'No, we know what is best for you.' Nothing has been done to empower our people or respect our self-determination. The NT government has been approached for a response. Finocchiaro has previously said that child protection policies she passed through Parliament are designed to protect the rights of the child first." And that article was from SBS by Anna Henderson. "Racism is like a cancer. Senator Lydia Thorpe joins growing calls for Royal Commission."
12: Bird flu outbreak sparks wildlife vaccination debate. This article from Michael West Media. A worsening bird flu outbreak has sparked debate over whether vaccination is the key to protect Australian wildlife from the deadly strain. While the Australian government is conducting pilot studies in non-poultry birds, New Zealand has already begun vaccinating some of its rarest birds after completing a world-first research trial last year. About 300 breeding birds were targeted from five species: kakapo, takahi, black stilt, orange-fronted parakeet, and shore plover. But questions have been raised over whether a similar approach would be viable with Australian birds and other animals, as the deadly strain's national toll soars past 100. New Zealand used a different vaccine to the one that features in Australian trials. Safety and efficacy data is still being gathered, and there are concerns about the logistics and practical application of such a program. Two doses of the vaccine would need to be administered within a period of time separating them, experts say. The task of vaccinating wild animals would be especially challenging, University of Adelaide immunologist Mohammed Al-Sharifi told AAP. "If we're talking about vaccinating wild birds, I think that's a big task," Associate Professor Al-Sharifi said. "As the virus mutates and changes the nature of the surface structure, any existing vaccines may not be effective. It's a similar situation to human vaccination." But Associate Professor Wayne Boardman, also from the University of Adelaide, said all options should remain on the table. He said smaller colonies of Australian sea lions could be targeted for vaccination using innovative techniques, including dart rifles or syringes mounted on long poles. "Necessity is sometimes the mother of invention," he said. There are fears of Australia's seals after a pup with bird flu symptoms died in Victoria. It is potentially the first seal to be infected with the deadly H5 virus on the Australian mainland. But in relation to Australian birds, Associate Professor Boardman said the situation was much more difficult. He pointed out that New Zealand birds like the kakapo and the takahi were flightless, which helps.

0: hard about how we're going to do this. If we can vaccinate a proportion of the population, that's going to be better than nothing. David Payton, an ecologist and ornithologist, said it was not a practical solution and called for other proactive approaches in an attempt to contain the virus. He said birds should have been covered and removed as soon as they began appearing dead and sick along the Australia's coastline. We should have had a much greater response base in terms of trying to minimise these contact points. There have been 123 confirmed or presumed positive detections of H5 bird flu in Australia. And that article was Bird Flu Outbreak Sparks Wildlife Vaccination Debate by Michael West Media.
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2: Aussie Link, a storm erupts over wild claims of Cambridge professor Jason Arday as he resigns amid plagiarism probe. This article from The Australian by Harrison Christian. A series of incredible claims made by a Cambridge professor have come under scrutiny after he resigned while being investigated for plagiarism. Jason Arday, 37, made headlines when the venerable UK university appointed him as its youngest black professor in 2023. It seemed a fairy tale story, made all the more astonishing by Professor Arday's stated background. Diagnosed with autism and developmental delays as a toddler, he said he didn't fully speak until the age of 11 and learned to read and write only as an adult. Critics have since closely examined his academic record and achievements, claiming he was hired as a poster boy to address the university's perceived diversity issues, while defenders have argued that attention on his career is motivated by racism. The controversy initially centred on Professor Arday's doctoral thesis, which allegedly contained similar or identical passages to other academic works. The furore was made worse when a journalist looking into the plagiarism claims was investigated by the London Metropolitan Police and told not to contact Professor Arday, an incident the force has since admitted was a mistake. Questions surfaced about other aspects of Professor Arday's backstory too, such as his claim that he had run 600 miles in 6 days, a feat reserved for record-breaking ultra-runners, and had personally raised £5.5 million for charity. Professor Arday later clarified that the 600 miles had been completed over a period of 12 days, not 6, and that the fundraising was done as part of a syndicate of about 100 people that he couldn't name for legal reasons. He also said he had once run 30 marathons in 35 days, despite suffering a seizure and a hairline fracture in his leg on the 20th day. Other stories he had told in the past also seemed to unravel, such as his complaint that he had been threatened by a masked man at knife point at the university since his appointment, and that a pig's head had been sent to his parents' home, prompting a police investigation. The Guardian wasn't able to find any evidence for those two claims, and the London Metropolitan Police told the outlet that no investigation into a pig's head had taken place. Australia entered the discourse too when a viral clip showed the professor telling his students that he loved home and away and neighbours, but saw them differently when he became a sociologist and realised they lacked diversity. He said in the lecture, "You think, oh well, Australia has an indigenous population, the first islanders. How come none of them are present in this utopia that's Summer Bay?" Another widely shared video from 2023 shows an enthusiastic Professor Hilary Kremin, the head of Cambridge University's Faculty of Education, clasping Professor Arday's hands and warmly welcoming him, saying, "We are so lucky to have you." Cambridge initially stood by Professor Arday amid the accusations of plagiarism, but opened its inquiry into his record this week. The university said in a statement, "The University of Cambridge has begun an investigation following new information about Professor Arday's qualifications."

0: elections and honorary appointments. In order to ensure a fair process, we will not comment further until this has concluded. Speaking to the Times of London last week, Professor Arday denied plagiarism but admitted to some mistakes in his work, arguing he was being wrongly portrayed to be a liar and a fantasist and an academic fraud. He also alleged the campaign to unseat me from my position was racially motivated. Professor Arday resigned shortly after the Cambridge probe had commenced, saying in a statement that relentless accusations, speculation and public commentary have taken a profound toll on me and on those I love. To become the youngest black professor in the university's history was something I could scarcely have imagined as a child growing up with a diagnosis of autism, unable to speak until I was 11 years old. Sadly, the years since my appointment have also been marked by an unrelenting level of public scrutiny and personal attack. While criticism is an inevitable part of academic life, what I have experienced has gone far beyond scholarly disagreement. Professor Arday concluded that this was not the end of my work. It is simply the end of this chapter. I need time to heal. I need time to simply be myself again. And when that time comes, I will return. Simon & Schuster's UK publishing arm is set to release Professor Arday's memoir, Great and Unfortunate Things, with the publisher reiterating this week that it was proud to publish his story. Professor Arday claimed he was paid $1.4 million for the book, whether in pounds or US dollars wasn't clear, but the publisher has declined to confirm the figure. The Atlantic obtained an advance copy and Mr. Arday's original book proposal, and comparing the two found several inconsistencies. In the proposal, Professor Arday described being hit by a car and left in a coma with locked-in syndrome while he was a teenager. He then miraculously awoke from the coma after several months, an episode that never appeared in the book. A bout of testicular cancer mentioned in the proposal was also left out, although the book described Professor Arday as having survived two brain tumours. And that article was written by Harrison Christian from The Australian, about of Aussie Link as storm erupts over wild claims of Cambridge professor Jason Arday as he resigns amid plagiarism probe.
1: Coles to move several hundred jobs to India. This article by Jessica Yun from WA Today. Coles is planning to outsource hundreds of back-office jobs, with many moving to India after extending a deal with consulting giant Accenture to cut costs in their headquarters. The move follows reports that Qantas is contemplating a similar arrangement as major Australian companies try to manage a wave of AI-driven digital disruption. The $32.4 billion supermarket giant confirmed several hundred local jobs would be made redundant to tap into global skills and resources to deliver seamless, personalised digital experiences for its customers. Some work in our corporate workforce will move to Accenture overseas and in Australia, a Coles spokesperson said. The partnership will also help reduce costs in order to continue delivering value for our customers at the checkout. The outsourcing arrangement was first reported by the Australian Financial Review. Coles employs about 115,000 people, and its store staff will not be affected by the move. Accenture declined to comment. Woolworths, Dan Murphy's and BWS operator Endeavour Group and Telstra are among other Australian corporate giants moving white-collar roles across technology, finance, human resources and customer service to Asia, particularly India, Vietnam and the Philippines. Earlier this week, Endeavour revealed it had spent $58 million on setting up a centralised business services function that includes outsourcing of back-office functions, restructuring costs and advisory and consulting fees. In February, Telstra Chief Executive Vicky Brady told staff in an email that up to 650 jobs could be lost. The telecommunications giant has already slashed over 2,300 roles from its workforce across the 2025 calendar year. Most of the big four banks, Commonwealth Bank, NAB and ANZ, have expanded their offshore workforce to more than 7,000 across Asia. Westpac uses third-party outsourcing partners instead of employing directly. Officeworks, operated by $103 billion conglomerate Wesfarmers, has moved hundreds of office support and customer service roles to India and the Philippines. Kmart and Target, also operated by Wesfarmers, hires 500 workers in Bengaluru in India. And that article was Coles to Move Several Hundred Jobs to India by Jessica Yun from WA Today.
0: And now from the ABC, an article by Jano Gibson. Australian aviation team pulls off extraordinary midwinter rescue of US expeditioner in Antarctica. An Australian team has pulled off a rare and daring midwinter aeromedical evacuation of a United States expeditioner in Antarctica. Australian aviation company SkyTraders said it mobilised its Airbus A319 after an urgent request for assistance late last month. After an initial attempt was delayed due to severe weather, SkyTraders said it was able to depart Hobart on July the 31st at 2:44 a.m. It landed at US-operated McMurdo Station 5.5 hours later in complete darkness and freezing temperatures. SkyTraders said in a statement, operating in extremely challenging conditions and temperatures as low as minus 43 degrees Celsius, the crew safely transferred the patient before departing Antarctica ahead of deteriorating conditions. The plane, known as Snowbird 1, then flew later that day to Christchurch in New Zealand, where the patient was treated. Details about the circumstances that led to their medical evacuation have not been disclosed. The pilot, Captain Al Wallach, said the mission proved successful because of years of preparation, specialist training, and coordination between flight crews, meteorologists, operational planners, runway teams, and medical personnel. Captain Wallach said, "Every Antarctic mission demands absolute precision, but winter operations raise the complexity significantly. The ice runway at Wilkins Aerodrome is a critical asset in the Australian Antarctic program, but getting it ready for flights is nothing short of extreme. The conditions we encountered were right on the edge of even the most specialised aircraft capability." He said his team's focus throughout the mission was on the safety of the patient and crew. "Our thoughts remain with the patient and we wish them a full recovery," he said. The Australian and Antarctic program uses the same SkyTraders plane for its intercontinental flights between Hobart and Wilkins Aerodrome in Antarctica. Wilkins Aerodrome typically stops being used in March each year due to deteriorating conditions. SkyTraders described its midwinter mission as extraordinary and said Australia has reinforced itself as a world leader in specialist Antarctic aviation. The US National Science Foundation, NSF, told the ABC it requested assistance from the Australian Antarctic Division and the New Zealand Defence Force to transport the US Antarctic Program, USAP, participant to Christchurch for emergency medical treatment. It said the individual arrived at Christchurch on July the 31st and was admitted to Christchurch Hospital in a serious condition. NSF is grateful to USAP, on-station first responders, who provided initial emergency medical care, as well as our Australian and New Zealand partners, for their life-saving transportation support in dangerous Antarctic winter conditions. It said medical evacuations at this time of year can be extremely risky. "Winter weather in Antarctica is severe," it said. USAP team members who keep the US stations running over winter endure continuous darkness, unpredictable visibility, and temperatures that can drop below 58 degrees Fahrenheit in McMurdo. Winter medical evacuations occur infrequently and can be extremely dangerous, requiring significant skill and experience to execute successfully. And that article was by Jano Gibson from the ABC. Australian aviation team pulls off extraordinary midwinter rescue of US expeditioner in Antarctica. And that was our last article. And we've got time for a quick look at the weather. Perth is expecting an overnight low of 9 and a top of 16. In Adelaide, the temperature will drop to 10 tonight and reach 18 tomorrow, a low of 9 in Melbourne and a maximum of 16 tomorrow. Hobart, 3 tonight and up to 16 tomorrow. In Canberra, minus 3 will be the minimum with a top of 16. And Darwin getting down to 20 tonight and up to 31 tomorrow. And you've been listening to the National News Hour. My name is Leslie Heinzman, reading today with Millie Ingate. 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
9: Welcome to the Top End News on Vision Australia Radio, featuring articles compiled from the NT News and ABC Online for Friday, the 7th of August 2026. I'm Bronwyn Amos, and today's program includes items on the fatal Stuart Highway crash and a lockdown at RAF Darwin. But first to our first story, and it's from ABC Online, and it's written by Eleni Roussos, and it's titled, ABC broadcasting veteran Charlie King retires after more than three decades on the airwaves in the NT. When British heavyweight boxer Anthony Joshua won gold at the Olympic Games in London, Charlie King sat in the Australian commentary box and pinched himself. Aboriginal and Torres Strait Islander readers are advised that this article includes the name and image of an Indigenous person who has died, used with permission of their family. Continuing, it was 2012 and the ABC broadcaster was making history himself as the first Indigenous broadcaster to commentate his second Olympics in a row. As he announced the athlete's win, Charlie had a flashback to his childhood when he'd sit out on his father's feet and listen to the boxing on the wireless radio. It's where his passion for sports commentating began. I would talk to the radio and say things like, "What's happened to him? Is he going to be okay?" And then he'd try telling me what he was talking about. I loved it, Charlie says. Watching Anthony Joshua walk out and stand in the middle of the ring as the gold medalist, I went back to that happening with Dad and thought, wow, this is such a good moment, pinch yourself, and I did. The well-known ABC sport and grandstand broadcaster retired in May after more than 32 years with the public broadcaster in the Northern Territory. During his time working across radio and television, the 75-year-old has commentated more than 600 matches for the NT Football League, as well as broadcast 2 Olympic Games and 2 Commonwealth Games. A premiership player with NTFL team Wanderers, Charlie also played a key role in coaching the NT's pioneering female footballers to their first national competition in 1990. They desperately wanted to play and they weren't getting the support they needed back then. They couldn't even get an oval, he said. Everywhere Charlie goes in the Northern Territory, he is recognised and stopped for a chat. He has used his large profile in the media to speak up on challenging issues, including the NT scourge of family violence with the No More campaign. It was a tough area to work in because it's hard to measure success. You're also working with people who are violent and they're angry and threatening, he says. He credits his weekend work with the ABC for giving him the time to focus on his advocacy work during the week, a movement that would grow to see footballers link arms against violence. For instance, he says he would suggest an outside broadcast at Nhulunbuy, and while he was there, he could engage with locals. I got to know people in those communities, and the work I was doing in the No More campaign gave me an opportunity to talk to those people about things like family violence, he says. The Gurindji man has received many accolades for his public-facing work, including an Order of Australia Medal, OAM, and being named the NT's Senior Australian of the Year in 2019. But it's been his advocacy behind the scenes with the ABC's Bonner Committee, which works with senior leaders at the public broadcaster to shape culture and recruitment of Indigenous staff, where he has felt his greatest responsibility. I wanted to say to Aboriginal people, I can do this, you can too, he said. There's been important work to increase employment of Aboriginal staff, but the ABC still has more work to do. That's an observation, not a criticism. Charlie credits his mother's experience of being removed from her family at Limbunya Station near Kalkarindji during the era of the Stolen Generations for giving him a strong sense of social justice. Born in Alice Springs in 1951 as the third of 11 children, Charlie has described feeling the sting of racism growing up and said it was his mother who helped him push back on it. People don't know the damage of racism. It's a horrible thing, he says. His one regret during his long broadcasting career was never getting the chance to hear his mother's full story about her childhood or to interview her before she died in 1984. I'm so sad to say we got so close to having a sit-down conversation, which we didn't have, Charlie recalls. I called in to see her one day on a Saturday. She walked with me to the car and she said, when are we going to have the talk? And I said, I'll be back on Sunday. And she passed away on the Saturday. I missed it. As Charlie embarks on retirement, he faces his greatest challenge yet as he manages life with Parkinson's disease. Diagnosed in 2025, Charlie says the condition has slowed down his movement somewhat, but not his drive to make a difference. I love people. I simply love people. I get on well with people. I need people, he says. He credits his partner Jane Lloyd and daughter Emma King for being his greatest supporters and says patience is the number one gift a person can give to someone living with the disease. I'll be sitting in a conversation with three people, say, and they are talking. I want to make a comment, he explains. By the time I figure out in my mind what my comment is going to be, they have already moved on to two or three other topics, so you've got to be patient. Charlie remains focused on the silver linings that retirement offers, weekends at home with the family, saying yes to watching his grandchildren play footy, and more hours in the day for his advocacy work. It's a slow disease, you know. It doesn't end your life quickly. It's very slow, so I still have a lot of time left and things to do, he says. He signs off the ABC airwaves with a simple message to his huge following, live your best life. Every day counts. If you want to do something good, do it. Don't wait until it's too late, he says. Don't wait until you pick up some disease that's going to strike you down quickly. Be a good person and stand strong and say no to family violence. And that was from ABC Online. ABC broadcasting veteran Charlie King retires after more than three decades on the airwaves in the NT. And now to the page five of the NT News, with the article titled MP Case Raises Conflict Concerns, and it's written by Fia Walsh. The case of a federal MP charged with assaulting the Northern Territory Administrator has been referred to another jurisdiction after a potential conflict of interest was raised by the public prosecutor. member for Solomon Luke Gosling, has vehemently denied the allegations he intentionally elbowed and bumped into administrator David Connolly at a community festival in Darwin on July 18. Mr. Gosling's lawyer raised concerns about politicisation of the case when Mr. Gosling was taken into custody for questioning by NT police last week. The NT Director of Public Prosecutions, DPP, has now confirmed it is in the process of handing over the case to its Commonwealth counterpart after receiving the police brief and immediately deciding it should not have carriage of the matter. NT Director of Public Prosecutions received a brief from NT Police in relation to the matter, a spokesman said. Immediately upon receiving the brief, the DPP determined that it should not have conduct of the matter and the matter should be referred to another jurisdiction to avoid any perceived conflict of interest. The NT DPP and the Commonwealth DPP are in the process of arranging for the CDPP to take over the prosecution. No further comment will be made at this time. And that was from page 5, MP case raises conflict concerns. And a front page story with the full report coming from page 6, fatal crash probe on. And it's written by Fia Walsh and Gary Shipway. Authorities are working to piece together the moments leading up to a horrific head-on crash on the Stuart Highway, which killed 5 people on Wednesday afternoon. 4 people were initially confirmed dead in the 2-vehicle crash, with a 5th victim later found in the wreckage following the high-speed collision, which left both vehicles engulfed in flames with no survivors. The victims are believed to be a 69-year-old woman who was the sole occupant of a Toyota Hiace van and 4 people in a Ford Ranger utility, a 23-year-old male driver, a 23-year-old woman, a 32-year-old woman and a 36-year-old man. While formal identification was still underway, NT police believed the victims were Territorians from the Roper Gulf and Greater Darwin regions. The crash occurred at about 12:50 p.m. about 2 kilometres south of the Marakai Road turnoff in the Darwin rural area. Yesterday, NT Police Acting Commander Robert Griffiths said officers had worked through the night for a preliminary identification of those involved and had spoken to the families of the deceased. Investigations indicated a Ford Ranger was travelling northbound when, for reasons yet to be determined, it crossed onto the incorrect side of the highway and collided with the southbound Toyota Hiace. Members of the public who witnessed the crash tried to help. However, they were unable to get the victims out of the vehicles before both became engulfed in flames. There were members of the public who were nearby, witnessed part of this process and did everything they possibly could to preserve the scene, to preserve life. Unfortunately, despite the efforts of everyone involved, we now stand before you with 5 lives lost on Territory Roads, Mr. Griffiths said. Our thoughts are with the family, friends, loved ones, first responders and public who attended yesterday's tragic fatality. This will have a long and deep impact on everyone. It is understood police had received multiple 000 calls from members of the public about the way the Ford Ranger was being driven in the lead up to the crash. Detective Senior Sergeant Michael Schumacher said investigators were continuing to piece together what happened. This is an incredibly tragic incident that has claimed 5 lives and will have a devastating impact on multiple families and the wider community, he said. Witnesses have told investigators the utility was travelling at excessive speed and overtaking dangerously in the minutes leading up to the collision. We urge anyone who witnessed the driving of either vehicle prior to the crash and who has not yet spoken to police to come forward. The Stuart Highway where the crash occurred remained a crime scene through Thursday with a detour in place. The major crash unit is investigating and a report will be prepared for the coroner. Anyone with information, dashcam footage, or who witnessed the movements of either vehicle before the collision is urged to contact police on 131444 and quote reference number NTP26000753-09. The lives lost on NT roads this year now stands at 23, with 7 lives lost since August 1. And that was from page 6, starting on the front page, Fatal Crash Probe On. We now turn to page 13 with an article titled Security Mistake at RAF Darwin, and it's written by Harry Brill. RAF-based Darwin was plunged into lockdown this week when military personnel training in the area were mistakenly identified as a security threat. Details of the mishap came after security protocols were triggered on Tuesday night across the base, which is currently housing dozens of world-class fighter jets, spy planes, and refuelers as part of Exercise Pitch Black. Police scrambled in large numbers, with multiple units seen racing through the front gate to respond to the incident. The lockdown was lifted within 30 minutes. However, when it was discovered the report which triggered the lockdown had misidentified military personnel who were training with specialist equipment. With no threat to respond to, it is understood pitch black activities immediately resumed. Lockdowns are known to occasionally disrupt ADF bases. In June, RAF base Wagga, New South Wales, were into lockdown when it was reportedly threatened with a bomb. However, a more common cause for base lockdowns is unauthorised entry, such as a contractor entering the base without a visitor pass. Queensland police were called to Townsville's Laverack Barracks earlier this year when an unauthorised driver cruised into Australia's largest army base. Major bases in Brisbane and Adelaide have also been known to enact their lockdown procedures. And that was from page 13, Security Mistake at RAF Darwin. On Vision Australia Radio, you're listening to Top End News with selected readings from the NT News and ABC Online for Friday, the 7th of August, 2026. And we're returning to ABC Online now for an article written by Jack Hislop titled NT Police Commissioner Fires Back at Labor MP Luke Gosling Over Arrest Politicisation Claim. In short, the Northern Territory Police Commissioner has criticised claims of politicisation around the arrest of Labor MP Luke Gosling, calling the allegations offensive and part of a defence strategy. Mr Gosling has been charged with 2 counts of assaulting NT Administrator David Connolly, though the MP strenuously denies the charges. Commissioner Dole and Mr Gosling have given different accounts of when the politician was first contacted by police before his arrest. Continuing, Northern Territory Police Commissioner Martin Dole says a claim from Luke Gosling's lawyer that the MP's arrest was politicised is offensive and part of his defence team's strategy. Mr Gosling, the member for Solomon and Federal Labor's Special Envoy for Defence, Veteran Affairs and Northern Australia, was last Thursday arrested and charged with assaulting NT Administrator David Connolly. The NT Administrator is the Crown's representative in the NT, with the position equivalent to a state governor. According to a hearing in the Darwin Local Court on Friday, the charges relate to 2 separate incidents 30 minutes apart at the NT Thailand Grand Festival on July 18, including one in which Mr Gosling allegedly elbowed Mr Connolly. Mr Gosling has strenuously denied the charges, with his lawyer Marty Ost SC telling the court there is no CCTV or independent witnesses. After Mr Gosling's arrest on Thursday, Mr Ost claimed there was a real concern there is a degree of politicisation in relation to how this matter is being handled. But speaking on Darwin radio station Mix 104.9 this morning, NT Police Commissioner Martin Dole said Mr Ost's claim was offensive. Quite frankly, I'm sick of the attacking of the integrity of members of our police force, he said. The only people that are politicising this are certain members of the media and the defence who has decided to use this as a strategy. NT Chief Minister Leah Fenocchiaro has said her office had no involvement in Mr Goslinger's arrest and that conspiracy theories about politicisation were completely untrue. Contact timeline in question. Mr. Gosling has said he was first contacted by police via a phone message last Wednesday afternoon while he was working in Queensland before he was arrested on Thursday morning. He also said his office has been working to establish a meeting with police. Last week, an NT police spokesperson said police had made multiple attempts via phone and or email to contact Mr. Gosling in the days before his arrest. Commissioner Dole today reaffirmed the NT police force's position that they had attempted to contact Mr. Gosling on multiple occasions. "I refute the allegation that we didn't make attempts to contact him until the day before," he said. Mr. Gosling did not respond to requests for comment from the ABC today. No DPP advice before arrest. The NT Director of Public Prosecutions, NTDPP, yesterday confirmed Mr. Gosling's matter had been referred to the Commonwealth Director of Public Prosecutions to avoid any perceived conflict of interest. Immediately upon receiving the brief, the NTDPP determined that it should not have conduct of the matter, and that the matter should be referred to another jurisdiction to avoid any perceived conflict of interest, a spokesperson said. Today, the NTDPP confirmed it did not provide any advice to police before Mr. Gosling was arrested. Under the NT Criminal Code, police do not need the NTDPP's advice before charging someone with an assault of the administrator. Gosling's important source of advice, Defence Minister says. Mr. Gosling has not stood down from his special envoy role despite calls from the opposition to do so. Last Sunday, Health Minister Mark Butler said the envoy role was not a ministerial position and therefore Mr. Gosling did not need to step down. "It doesn't have any executive authority, any ability to make decisions that impact Australians," he said. Asked in Darwin today whether he took advice from Mr. Gosling, Defence Minister Richard Marles said the Special Envoy had been a really important source of advice for him. "Special Envoys are not ministers, they're not sworn into the executive, but they do play a really important role in the work of the government, and Luke, as the Special Envoy for Defence, has played a really important role in this portfolio," he said. Mr. Gosling's matter is due to return to court on September 1. And that was from ABC Online. NT Police Commissioner fires back at Labor MP Luke Gosling over arrest politicisation claim. And from page 18 of the NT News, articles titled "Magical Journey of Legacy, Tiwi Artist and Maningrida Collaboration Honoured at 2026 National Indigenous Fashion Awards." And it's written by Lottie Hood and Zizi Averill. "The delicate silks from an outback art centre represent a story of women's empowerment over generations, spanning continents, language barriers and thousands of years of storytelling. On Wednesday, Babara Women's Centre was awarded a $10,000 cash prize for their collaboration with Tanarangini Studio at the 2026 National Indigenous Fashion Awards. The Maningrida Arts Centre has spent months partnering with another female-led art centre, Tarangini Studio in Bangalore, more than 6,800 kilometres from their Kunimbidji country. Territory model Lakaya Rabbit said wearing a dress made from Babara silk prints not only represented a cross-continental partnership between female artists, it was a testament to her grandmother's legacy. "I feel privileged to witness and experience the journey of Babara and how far they've come," Miss Rabbit said. "And especially to have my grandmother as a co-founder of Babara, she would be so proud to see everything grow and what it's come to be." Ms. Rabbit said the Maningrida Art Centre started as a place of safety for women, but through their artistry, they've been able to share their stories across the world. The NIFA's audience was told at the time Babara was established, traditional art was largely men's business, with textiles representing an opportunity for women to take ownership of their artworks and create new economic opportunities. The art centre started using lino prints to record and share their traditional stories, but over time these prints have degraded. Babara artist Raylene Bonson said a partnership with Tanangini Studio, Bangalore's oldest heritage textile studio, allowed her and other creatives to learn how to use woodblock prints on silks. Through these techniques, the aging lino prints were able to be recreated on woodblock, meaning these women's stories and designs to be retold even after they had passed away. When I saw they were doing all them designs on woodblock and I was feeling really good, Ms. Bonson said, I feel proud. Tarangini Studios' Padmini Govind said she was deeply grateful to the Barbara Sisterhood. We're really family now, brought together by textile legacies. Despite 6,000 kilometres that separates Manangreeta from Bangalore, and despite having no common language, English is a third or fourth language for us. This craft-led dialogue has really brought out magic, Ms. Govind said. Already delighting audience at this week's Country to Couture with their 14-piece collection, Kankare, Balkiem, Malai, the collaboration will also take home a $10,000 cash prize for their work. Ms. Rabbit said her grandmother would have loved to have seen the success of this year's runway show. She's a woman who always loved collaborating, working with everyone, diverse languages, cultures, people, she said. The Barbara Collective was among two Northern Territory creatives and artists to be crowned winners at this year's National Indigenous Fashion Awards on Wednesday night. Winner of the Traditional Adornment Award, Michelle Pulatuayu Woody Minapini from Jilamara Arts and Crafts Association from the Tiwi Islands drew high praise for her Tunga Bark Basket and Parminjini, a traditional ceremonial headbands and armbands. Ms. Minapini said she remembered seeing images of her grandmother making and painting her own Tunga, a bark basket used to collect bush food and water or carry babies. I had to follow in her footsteps, she said. Ms. Minapini said her late sister taught her the method to make Parminjini with her award-winning coconut vine and cockatoo feather artwork made in her memory. I wanted to show everyone in the world, around the world, I learned from her. It's really important for our culture and traditional knowledge that we need to keep that spirit alive and strong from our ancestors and pass on to the next generation. After Ms. Minapini was announced as the winner, fellow Tiwi artists and creatives sang and performed a dance for her. The award, supported by Desart, recognises design which are created or worn to define or express traditional dress culture. The National Indigenous Fashion Awards are presented Indigenous Fashion Projects, a program from the Darwin Aboriginal Art Fair Foundation. And that was from page 18, Magical Journey of Legacy. And now to page 12, Call for Community to Unite, written by Jira Kazakov. The grandfather of Kumanji Little Baby is calling for the community to once again unite at the funeral for the five-year-old girl whose death shook the nation. Elder Robin Granitz, Little Kumanjai's grandfather, said the family had been trying to get back to normal in the wake of the unimaginable tragedy. Everything's been quiet. We're okay, he told the NT News. The best way is getting ourselves back in the community. The funeral for Little Kumanjai will be held in the Alice Springs Garden Cemetery on August 15 from 10 a.m. to 1 p.m. A memorial is also being planned for the Friday before, Mr. Granit said, with a location and time to be decided. Mr. Granit said he hoped the community could once again unite behind the little girl for the funeral. Those wishing to attend are encouraged to wear pink, Kumanjai's favourite colour. The case shook the nation in April after her body was discovered following a five-day search which galvanised Alice Springs. Dozens of volunteers joined the effort to look for the little girl, who was found 5 kilometres south of Old Timers Town Camp, where she was last seen on Anzac Day. Tributes from across the country poured in for the little girl, who was non-verbal. Vigils were held around the nation and Prime Minister Anthony Albanese flew to Alice Springs to meet her family. Jefferson Lewis, 47, has been arrested and charged with murder and other offences. He is yet to enter a plea in court and remains on remand. Mr. Lewis was found in Charles Creek Town Camp, where he was reportedly beaten by residents who then called police. He was taken to Alice Springs Hospital, where an angry and grieving crowd gathered outside demanding justice. The gathering descended into a riot, during which the nearby Shell service station was ransacked, police cars were burnt and ambulances were damaged. An NT police spokeswoman said they were aware of the upcoming funeral. "Our thoughts remain with the family and loved ones during this difficult time," she said. "When necessary, police will have appropriate resources available to respond to any matters that may arise. However, the day is about remembering and reflecting on a life of a much-loved little girl and allowing her family and community the space to grieve." And that was from page 12, "Call for Community to Unite." And that completes our reading for today's edition of the Top End News on Vision Australia Radio. I'm Bronwyn Amos, and I was your reader and producer. This program is produced in Adelaide and can be heard regularly at this time on Vision Australia Radio, at VA Radio on digital, and online at varadio.org.

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I'm Melinda Peat, and today's program includes items on the relationship between the NACC and defence and Labor's split regarding reducing migration. But first, by Sammy Shah, the ABC, race, and the large brown elephant in the room. As a lecturer in journalism, sometimes I have students working on stories that require anonymous sources. In those cases, I have a series of very strict rules they must adhere to before being allowed to continue with the story. 1. The source needs a legitimate reason for being granted anonymity. I'm Shy does not make the cut. There must be a genuine public interest in publishing the information and a credible risk attached to putting their name to it. 2. I need to verify the source is who they say they are. Fairly standard, given that I am role-playing editor to their reporter, but also useful for establishing that the anonymous organised crime figure is not simply their mate wearing a balaclava. 3. The source must have first-hand knowledge and their claims must be independently corroborated wherever possible. This other person my source introduced me to agrees with them is not independent corroboration. That is just meeting more of your source's friends. 4. The source must be described honestly, and if I have serious doubts about either their identity or the truth of what they are saying, we drop them entirely. Anonymity permits withholding a name. It does not permit inventing a biography. I should point out that I did not devise these rules merely to frighten postgraduate students. They are condensed from the ABC's own editorial guidance on anonymous sources. It turns out Four Corners staff hadn't read those guidelines in a while. The ABC has pulled 3 programs reported by the allegedly fabulous journalist Mahmoud Fazal, 2 Four Corners episodes, Cocaine Nation and Meth Highway, and a background briefing profile of a woman called Remy. Fazal had already been sacked in May over a separate podcast controversy. Fazal has denied the allegations, putting out a statement saying, "I reject the suggestion that I fabricated, staged, or knowingly published information that I believed to be false. I stand by the integrity of my reporting and the editorial processes that underpinned both programs. The official reason for removing the programs is concern about the veracity of sources." The ABC Ombudsman is now reviewing whether the episodes met editorial standards, which is the institutional equivalent of noticing the entire staff drowned in the basement and commissioning a report into why clogged toilets are bad. Joe Pacini, the ABC's head of investigations and current affairs, has since resigned. While we wait for the Ombudsman's machete swing, we do know enough to ask the obvious question. How did reporting built around hidden identities and extraordinary claims get through 2 of the ABC's most prestigious investigative programs when, according to The Monthly, staff had raised concerns for years but were brushed off? Former staff said Fazal sometimes withheld sources' real names, worked with minimal supervision, and supplied information producers could not corroborate. One said he was not properly trained, equipped, or supported. Another said colleagues struggled to criticise his work for fear of appearing unsupportive of a young brown man. Management reportedly loved his sexy stories because nothing makes senior journalists feel young again like a masked gangster saying ice while a drone circles Western Sydney. It's tempting to blame this story on the quest for diversity resulting in lowered standards. It should instead be blamed on management declining to do its job, then allowing diversity to become the reason everybody felt too awkward to mention it. Fazal's unusual history and access were the point of hiring him. A former Mongols Motorcycle Club member could, theoretically, enter worlds unavailable to most reporters, whose closest underworld contact once forgot to scan coriander at Woolworths. That had genuine value. It also created obvious risks, hard-to-check stories, criminals borrowing the ABC's prestige, and professional guidelines beginning to look like vague suggestions. Fazal is not absolved by the people above him. If he invented or knowingly embellished material, responsibility starts with him. But it simply does not end there.
A Four Corners investigation passes through producers, researchers, lawyers, and editorial meetings. Anonymous sourcing asks audiences to trust the institution because we cannot inspect the evidence. If even those within the institution tasked with upholding standards have made no attempt to verify the source, we are left with one man saying, "Trust me," through a very beloved logo. And this is where I should address the large brown elephant standing in the room, holding a resume nobody intends to read. I was once accused of being a diversity hire at the ABC. I will not turn this column into a hostage video in which I blink out my pre-ABC qualifications. Let's just say they were extensive enough that the suggestion I was hired only because of race was offensive. But pretending race played no part in that hiring would be dishonest. The complicated truth is I was hired because I could do the job and because I was different from the people who had usually been given that job. Okay, so maybe it isn't that complicated when said out loud. White men are routinely hired because they are qualified and reassuringly familiar. But nobody calls familiarity a diversity program. I did not end up keeping my ABC job despite being qualified and doing it well. Plenty of minorities know the rhythm. Welcomed as proof of change, expected to justify the decision daily, then moved aside when a contract, budget, or backlash requires it. We are visible enough to decorate the institution, but rarely powerful enough to survive it. Which is why, when a brown journalist is accused of lying or cheating, our hackles rise. Some critics have waited for years for one of us to fail so they can subpoena the CVs of everyone with melanin. A white journalist accused of inventing a source is a bad journalist. A brown journalist becomes a referendum on whether brown people should be journalists at all. Many people of colour grow up with the belief that we must be twice as good as our white colleagues to be judged equal to them. When someone who looks like us is suspected of receiving twice the indulgence for half the scrutiny, it hurts us too. It confirms the worst suspicions of people who never wanted us through the door and makes the next person carry an even heavier burden of proof. That makes the instinct to defend Fazal understandable. It does not make it correct. Hackles are not a fact-checking method. An allegation can be deployed by racists and still be true. An institution can have racist enemies and still be catastrophically wrong. Which is something Cambridge University is learning thanks to fabulous professor Jason Arday. Arday's 2023 appointment as Professor of Sociology of Education was a global feel-good story. Cambridge had only 5 black professors. Its newest, youngest black professor said he had autism and global development delay, did not speak until 11, and could not read or write until 18. He had reportedly gone from 2 GCSEs to a prestigious chair while running extraordinary distances and raising millions for charity. Cambridge marketed him as a rebuttal to its own history. Here was living proof that an institution built across centuries of exclusion had changed. His biography was a small, portable absolution that could be carried into brochures, honorary degree citations, and speeches about belonging. Now that same biography and his academic work are under serious scrutiny. More than 100 passages in his PhD are alleged to resemble an earlier thesis. The personal claims have also shrunk in daylight. His claim to have run 600 miles in 6 days became 600 miles across 12 once rest days were included. A useful system under which I have been competing the Tour de France since 1998, as soon as I travel to Paris and buy a bike. His raising of £5 million, $9.57 million for charity, now involves unnamed collectives' protected non-disclosure agreements. Police called his details of an investigation into a severed pig's head allegedly sent to his family categorically incorrect. Meanwhile, it's also true that Arday has endured documented racist abuse, stands by his accounts, acknowledges some mistakes, and denies being a liar or a fantasist. You do not need every last detail to see the institutional problem. Cambridge wanted Arday's story to be true so badly that blind faith became confused with anti-racism.
When early critics included men with repellent views about race, the university treated the moral character of the accuser as a substitute for examining the evidence. It called the allegations a vile smear campaign. But a racist can identify a genuine discrepancy, just as an anti-racist can protect a convenient falsehood. Facts do not become racist because an asshole notices them. This is the most insulting version of diversity, not the lowering of the bar, but the quiet conviction that a non-white person cannot survive the same questions asked of everyone else. It is paternalism wearing a lanyard that says inclusion. Ade remains responsible for what he wrote and claimed, yet Cambridge plastered its authority across his story, accepted the applause, and treated scepticism as evidence of prejudice. If an institution converts a person's life into proof of its virtue, it acquires an obligation to check that proof. You cannot sell the inspirational film rights and then claim you never read the script. Ade has since resigned with a 600-word letter in which he says, "The years since my appointment have also been marked by an unrelenting level of public scrutiny and personal attack, and that the personal cost had become too great." He will carry the scandal in search results for the rest of his life. His family will endure the pylon, including the racist abuse that inevitably arrives whenever the internet spots a black man in distress. It is difficult in the circumstances to offer him much sympathy. A small amount is still possible. Powerful institutions rewarded each escalation of his story, repeated it, and defended it. That does not remove his agency, but it does distribute the blame. The people around the story will recover far less easily. We will never know who Mr. Chair, Grant or Invitation, while Cambridge congratulated itself on Ade's appointment. Scholars whose work may have been used instead will not get those years back. Critics dismissed as racists or cranks will not receive a reputational refund. Parents of non-speaking autistic children, offered Ade's story as hope, will wonder what they were entitled to trust. His childhood account has not been disproved, of course, but institutional endorsement simply encouraged audiences to swallow his entire mythology whole. The press will move on soon enough, because a possibly invented cocaine dealer and a professor with a pig's head story are in themselves sexy news, but the longer work of discussing editorial workflows and appointment committees is too dull to make further headlines. The enablers will remain. ABC executives will survive into the next restructure and commission another review into diversity and inclusion in lieu of actually looking to change their own ranks. At Cambridge, the same ecosystem will appoint, peer review, allocate grants, and decide which criticism counts. Some will write impenetrable articles about the scandal in language, requiring a visiting fellowship to decipher.

journalism, editorial independence, corporations, inclusion, arts organisations, cultural safety. The manoeuvre is the same. Elevate someone from an excluded group as proof of change, enjoy the reputational dividend, treat scrutiny as an attack on progress, and when it collapses, announce that one bad individual betrayed everybody. Then start looking for the next photogenic person of colour who can make the organisation appear transformed without requiring anybody powerful to transform. Real diversity is harder and much less glamorous. It means widening recruitment, removing inherited barriers, training people properly, supervising difficult work, listening to internal warnings, and applying standards consistently. Scrutiny is not the enemy of diversity. Scrutiny is what stops diverse employees from being turned into mascots first and scapegoats later. Both the ABC and Cambridge now have a choice. They can identify who knew what, who waved concerns away, who approved the work, which safeguards failed, and what consequences follow for the senior people involved. Or they can remove the embarrassing individual, issue a statement about lessons learned, and leave everyone else exactly where they were. If Fazal and Ade are the only people made to pay, that will not be accountability. It will be managerial failure laundered through two non-white men. Diversity did not create these scandals. Institutional cowardice did. And if the people who banked the prestige keep their jobs while the symbols are discarded, the institution has learned nothing except where to find its next human shield. And that was by Sami Shah, the ABC, Race, and the large brown elephant in the room. On Vision Australia Radio, you're listening to Crikey, with selected readings from the website, crikey.com.au. Our next article is by Michelle Fay. What a Top Secret Navy Officer Case Says About the NAACC and Defence's Cozy Relationship. A former star-ranked officer of the Royal Australian Navy is facing a court-martial in September on 8 charges relating to reported lucrative defence contracts for work at the Henderson Shipyard near Perth, which the government has invested $12 billion in to prepare for AUKUS purposes. The ADF's Chief Judge Advocate, Major General Michael Cowan KC, is hearing the case and has suppressed all details thus far, including the identity of the accused former officer. Several elements of the case have drawn attention from defence commentators who have argued that it appears as if defence leadership and ministers are trying to bury the case from public view and that the case should take place in an open civil court. But a key point of interest is the fact that after Defence referred the matter to the National Anti-Corruption Commission, NAACC, as required by law, NAACC then chose to hand the case back. This means Defence is overseeing its own investigation into the matter. The NAACC has a history of handling certain cases like this. In mid-2024, the National Audit Office found a defence official had given French weapons maker Thales, the scandal-plagued organisation Crikey has written about extensively, confidential information during a protracted negotiation process. The official subsequently took a position with Thales just before the company was awarded a 10-year, $1.2 billion contract to manage two Commonwealth-owned munitions facilities. When Defence referred that matter to the NAACC, it sent the case back to the department to investigate. Minister for Defence Industry, Pat Conroy, later claimed the department had thoroughly investigated the Thales matter and found no evidence to substantiate the allegation. But as former Australian Federal Police investigator Chris Douglas said at the time, Conroy was wrong to make this claim. Douglas, who worked for the AFP for 31 years in intelligence and operational units before going on to advise domestic and foreign governments on the design and implementation of anti-corruption programs, said Defence cannot effectively investigate allegations that could involve corruption. A thorough investigation can only be undertaken by a law enforcement agency, particularly the NAACC, using a full suite of investigation powers, including electronic evidence gathering. There might be evidence at the person's home. Defence isn't

going to find that, or in premises occupied by Talis. Defence won't find that either. That is why we have an NACC. The NACC also did not appear to have placed sufficient weight on the seriousness of the matter, particularly as Talis is linked to several international corruption matters, operates in one of the most corrupt industries in the world, and currently manages Australian government contracts worth billions of dollars. Douglas added that if Talis were an individual, based on its past behaviour, it would not be given a security clearance and therefore no employment. Talking with Crikey, Douglas said the NACC's decision to send the naval contracts case back to Defence for investigation provides further indication that it lacks an understanding of how to approach serious corruption matters. While there are valid reasons for a department to be asked to conduct preliminary investigations into minor matters, Douglas said the case involving the former Navy officer is not minor. They should have been investigated thoroughly by the NACC. Defence does not have the power to tap telephones, install listening devices, or compel witnesses to speak, Senator David Shoebridge, Green spokesperson on Defence and Justice, agrees. It is now a pattern of behaviour where the NACC, which is meant to be the independent watchdog that takes on corruption, has handballed its responsibility back to the institution at fault, he told Crikey. Douglas also criticised the court-martial process, noting that police officers do not sit on judicial panels overlooking other police. You wouldn't have a corrupt cop who's been taking money from outside being adjudicated by police only. Those matters go to a civil criminal court. In contrast to the secrecy being imposed by defence, the former AFP investigator supplied several examples in which the names of senior law enforcement officers have been made public regarding serious offences. These include former Assistant WA Police Commissioner Gaylene Hamilton, who was stood down from the WA Police Force in June last year. Her trial started in May. Further bolstering the argument that the former Navy officer's case should be heard in a civil court is that entities external to defence also appear to be involved in the matter, with interactions to be examined between defence's former arms buying group, the Capability Acquisition and Sustainment Group, and several large companies that completed sustainment at Henderson Shipyard. The NACC's Freedom of Information Disclosure Log contains documents related to the above-mentioned Talis matter of 2024. The six documents reveal emailed interactions between relevant personnel at the NACC and Defence and show what Douglas has described as an apparently cosy relationship between the two. Notably, the NACC notified Defence from the outset of the expected length of its investigation, 4 to 6 weeks. Another email appears to show the NACC requesting Defence's media talking points ahead of the release of the Audit Office report on the Talis matter the next day. One document is a letter from the Chief Executive of Talis Australia and New Zealand, Jeff Connolly, to then Defence Secretary Greg Moriarty. Connolly noted that Talis commissioned an independent review by DLA Piper into the findings in the audit report regarding the solicitation of a bottle of champagne and the supply of confidential information to Talis. DLA Piper extracted and reviewed relevant documentation and conducted interviews with an undisclosed number of current and former Talis employees. Connolly advised Moriarty that after undertaking this process, Talis concurred with Defence's position that the investigation found no evidence to substantiate the audit officer's allegations. DLA Piper is a law firm, not an investigative agency. It has no investigative powers and cannot compel witnesses to speak. The claimed independence of the firm is also debatable. DLA Piper has won $188 million in legal contracts from federal government agencies in the past 2 decades, including $34.7 million from Defence, according to AusTender records. As Senator Shoebridge told Crikey, echoing the same words Douglas used, "I am increasingly concerned about what appears to be a cosy relationship between the NACC and Defence." There are credible accusations of corruption in Defence.
We know there are billions poured into the department with little oversight. We know there is a revolving door between defence and industry, yet none of this seems to concern the NAACC. And that was by Michelle Fay. What a top secret naval officer case says about the NAACC and defence's cosy relationship. Our next article is by Rachel Withers. Labor is split on plans to performatively reduce migration. Good. You'd hate to be Tony Burke today. Or any day, really. The government is split over plans to tweak migration rules, which the Home Affairs Minister was due to announce at the press club this week, an appearance that had to be postponed. Measures being canvassed include tougher family visa rules, capping backpacker numbers, and limiting asylum seekers' work and appeal rights, all intended to reduce net overseas migration figures, which can be difficult for governments to control. Depending on who Burke is listening to, the changes either go too far or not far enough. According to the AFR, the leadership group overruled Cabinet because they were not comprehensive enough and the immigration system could still be exploited. It should surprise no one to learn that the group was helmed by acting PM Richard Marles, possibly the most right-wing member of the Labour Party, who this morning insisted Burke wasn't rolled on the issue. The Guardian, meanwhile, reports that some Labour MPs are anxious about changes to family and humanitarian visas. Backbenchers, it seems, haven't been briefed. One MP warned against performative reductions, urging the party to push back against One Nation's anti-immigration rhetoric, amen, sister, rather than buy into the hysteria, a sentiment echoed by business leaders, who warn that drastic cuts could damage the economy. One's takeaway on Labour's migration stance, once again, depends on what media one is consuming. If it's News 24, Burke has been publicly humiliated, with the main story tacking on a poll suggesting multiculturalism is becoming a problem. The Australian reckons Labour's all at sea, arguing the long-awaited immigration crackdown has collapsed in Anthony Albanese's absence. The PM is on leave this week. As these outlets point out, One Nation and the Coalition will go much, much further than Labour's tweaks, which are merely about trying to hit their budget forecasts. Burke has already been making quiet changes, the ABC reports, including increasing visa fees. Net migration has decreased since the post-pandemic spike, but is generally still exceeding Labour's targets, 245,000 this year and 225,000 moving forward, with permanent migration limited to 185,000. The Coalition proposes linking net migration to new homes built, approximately 170,000 per year, while One Nation wants to cut migration to 130,000, though Pauline Hanson yesterday confirmed this applied to permanent migration, not net migration. Backpackers are fine, apparently. Hanson said she didn't care if sweeping cuts hurt business, arguing her concern is for those Australians that can't get a roof over their head. A noble sentiment if you ignore the fact she has generally opposed non-migration-based methods of making housing affordable. Fortunately, there are some within Labor who recognise the government's performative reductions won't make much difference to voters who wish to see Hanson's chainsaw method of cut. For those who believe immigrants are the source of all their woes or that multiculturalism is becoming a problem, it's the raw numbers that count. Such voters aren't going to be won back by Labour making it marginally harder for asylum seekers to work or making family members wait in a different country while keeping the target at a number they view as too high. In fact, what some in Labour are attempting to do in an attempt to address the threat of One Nation is worse than performative. They are putting in place rules that a future One Nation coalition government might use to make it even harder for the economy and the migrants it needs to manage under a heavily reduced intake, all the while giving credence to the idea that migration levels are a problem. As usual, Labor will get approximately zero brownie points from the Murdoch media for any of this, as it continues to insist they are all at sea on migration, while One Nation is praised, despite not actually having a net migration target.
It's nice to see the spirit of debate is alive in Labor, even if it is on life support. And the recent debate-free conference was concerning, to say the least. Even if it is on life support. The recent debate-free conference was concerning, to say the least. But these performative attempts to undercut One Nation risk leading the government right into Hanson's chaotic, careless, chainsaw-wielding hands, which will show us what it really looks like to clamp down on migration. And that was by Rachel Withers. Labor is split on plans to performatively reduce migration. Good. And that completes our readings from the website crikey.com.au. I'm Melinda Peat, and I operated the panel for this program. This program was produced in the studios of Vision Australia Radio Adelaide and can be heard regularly at this time here on Vision Australia Radio, VA Radio Digital, and online at varadio.org.

0: Good evening, Nicholas Hines with ABC News. Jake Colajasny has identified himself as the Geelong AFL player at the centre of a secret concussion deal scrapped by the league. Ethan Seidemann reports.
1: In a statement, Jake Colajasny didn't directly address the secret waiver added to his contract, which attempted to absolve his club Geelong of legal risks associated with future head trauma. The 30-year-old has suffered several concussions in his career and says he's comfortable with the outcome of the AFL's independent concussion process, which deemed him fit to play. Earlier, Geelong CEO Steve Hocking admitted it was a mistake not telling the AFL about the deal, which has been scrapped after the league yesterday said they didn't approve it.
2: I'll take full responsibility for it. I'm CEO of the Geelong Football Club.
1: The league has issued Hocking a please explain.
0: Thai police say a student shot several people at a high school outside Bangkok, killing three teachers and three students while wounding several others. Tweon Fitzpatrick reports.
3: Police say the gunman killed his grandparents at their home before opening fire at a secondary school in Nonthaburi province, northwest of Bangkok, just after 10 in the morning. Video from the scene shows staff rushing students out of the classrooms and police trying to find the gunman. According to police, the gunman was a 14-year-old student at the school who opened fire on teachers and pupils before taking his own life. Prime Minister Anutin Chanvirigun has offered his condolences and says he's ordered officials to take care of the victims.
0: The Victorian government says it's escalating its response to the H5 bird flu strain as a precaution. The government today announced poultry farms in high-risk areas with more than 50 birds will have to keep their animals indoors. 47 cases of avian influenza have now been confirmed in Victoria, although authorities say no cases have been detected in the state's poultry stock so far. Agriculture Minister Michaela Settle says the measure will apply to poultry owners in metropolitan Melbourne, coastal areas and some neighbouring regions.
4: This is about making sure that they're not having that contact with wildlife. And at the moment, that's a 14-day period for the housing order.
0: Three children allegedly involved in a fatal attack on a shopkeeper in Melbourne's West have been released on bail. Here's crime reporter Olivia Jenkins.
5: A 12-year-old boy and two 14-year-old girls were released from custody today, 2 days after 60-year-old Vung Viet Trung died in hospital. Five youths allegedly bashed him as he tried to stop them from robbing a nearby store in Sunshine on Saturday afternoon. The group allegedly turned on him, dragging him to the ground before he hit his head. A 15-year-old has been charged with manslaughter. He remains in custody. Charges against a 13-year-old boy are likely to be dropped. The youths will return to court later this month.
0: A new US court ruling on Meta over its failure to warn the public about dangers its platforms pose to children is being hailed as a great move. A New Mexico judge has ordered the social media company to pay more than $800 million, saying the social media giant is a public nuisance akin to air pollution, and that it must pay the money into a fund aimed at reducing future harm. Meta says it will appeal the ruling. Head of policy at Digital Rights Watch, Tom Solston, says it isn't the first time Meta has been called out, but it's the first that addresses the main cause of harm.
6: It's important because it really gets to grips with the root cause of that problem, which is the feed-generating algorithm that Facebook uses to decide what content it's going to push at us, and the way that that pushes at us harmful content.
0: Queensland-based painter Ryan Presley has won this year's National Aboriginal and Torres Strait Islander Art Prize for his oil painting titled Our Lifestyle of Tranquility Undisturbed. The NATSIA is one of Australia's most prestigious art prizes, with a prize pool of $190,000. Presley says the meanings behind the symbols used in his award-winning work, such as a reclining figure, an owl, a distant bushfire and a rifle, are all subjective.
7: Whether something is for leisure or out of necessity, so that's sort of why I chose that representation of the rifle. And whether even the rifle is in the possession of the figure or has appeared on the shore, I sort of wanted that open-ended quality.
0: And to the weather across Victoria, partly cloudy this evening with isolated light showers clearing from the Divide. Tomorrow, some patchy rain developing in the west of the state and then extending across Victoria during the day. In Melbourne, partly cloudy tonight, a shower or two tomorrow with a top of 17. On Sunday, rain at times with wind easing, a top of...
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14: 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I'm Rosemary Wong and I'll be reading this for you today. Today's program includes items on anti-First Nations hate on online posts, female-dominated jobs exposed to AI, and the upcoming census. And we start off today with an article headed, What 3 Million Online Posts Reveal About Anti-First Nations Hate in Australia. Two authors, Matteo Vergani, Associate Professor and Co-Director of the Tackling Hate Lab, Deakin University, and Fiona Allison, Associate Professor, Jumbuna Institute of Indigenous Education and Research, University of Technology, Sydney. A federal parliament inquiry is currently asking a difficult question. What is driving racism, hate and violence against Aboriginal and Torres Strait Islander people, and what role does the internet play? The internet follows several violent incidents, including the attack on Camp Sovereignty in Melbourne in August 2025, and importantly, a new attack on August 2nd, 2026, and the alleged attempted bombing of an Invasion Day rally in Perth. At public hearings around the country, First Nations people and organisations have described racism in workplaces, schools, public institutions and online. They have also warned racist abuse is becoming more open, more organised and easier to spread. New research helps explain the patterns behind those experiences. By understanding how this online hate works, we can better stop it. The research. Researchers at Tackling Hate Lab analysed more than 3 million posts and news items about the 2023 Voice referendum, Anzac Day 2025, when a group of men were charged for heckling during a Welcome to Country, and the so-called March for Australia rallies in 2025. The data came from X, news media, Reddit, YouTube, Facebook, forums and other online platforms. The study used captured hateful language using Google's Perspective API, an artificial intelligence model. We also used a bespoke AI model trained using judgments from First Nations community annotators to identify anti-First Nations hate. This matters because deciding what counts as racism cannot be separated from the experiences of the people being targeted. Hate changes with the conversation. Political events reshape how hate targeting First Nations is expressed. Public debates and media moments make it louder and change the dominating narratives. During the Voice campaign, anti-First Nations hate increased in stages. At the beginning of 2023, the study system detected between 200 and 400 hateful posts on most days. By September, daily numbers were regularly above 2,000. In early October, immediately before the referendum, they reached about 3,600 posts a day. The pattern looked less like a single explosion and more like a staircase. Each major campaign moment, such as the launch of campaign advertising, for example, increased hostility. This suggests political campaigns don't just reflect existing prejudice. They can create moments when hostile ideas become easier to express, repeat, and share. First Nations public figures received much higher levels of racialized abuse than many non-Indigenous public figures with comparable followings on social media. More than a quarter of all posts mentioning then-Indigenous Australians Minister Linda Burney in the data set were classified as racial identity hate. Lydia Thorpe, Noel Pearson and Adam Briggs were also targeted at high rates. Racism doesn't always look like a slur. A second finding is that anti-First Nations hate changes from depending on the context. During the Voice campaign, almost 89% of the hate detected focused on the referendum itself. Importantly, the study did not classify all opposition to The Voice as hate. Statements such as vote no or First Nations critiques of the referendum were not coded as hateful. Instead, First Nations community annotators identified as hateful language that portrayed The Voice as a form of racial oppression of non-Indigenous people or denied the historical and ongoing effects of colonialisation and racism. In these cases, the concern was not disagreement with a policy proposal, but language that community members considered to be hateful because it denied First Nations experiences or framed their recognition as a threat to other Australians. In 2025, the language changed. Around Anzac Day and the March for Australia, more than 96% of the hate detected directly targeted First Nations identity. White supremacist claims, that is, posts implying or explicitly asserting the superiority of white, settler or European Australians, and dehumanising language made up almost 90% of the total hateful posts. Around March for Australia alone, white supremacy accounted for 69% of detected hate. What people report experiencing. The large-scale patterns in the Tackling Hate Lab's data align with the experiences recorded by Call It Out, an Indigenous-controlled national platform for reporting racism against First Nations people. Analysis of the roughly 500 reports made to Call It Out each year identifies significant levels of race-based abuse and aggression in online settings, consistently around 1 in 5 reports. Stereotypes that depict First Nations peoples as criminals, dependent on welfare and/or drugs and alcohol, not black enough, or privileged recipients of government handouts are also rife online. So is the denigration of culture and denial of contemporary and historical experiences of racism. The Call It Out data identify online racism as shifting in form and size depending on what's happening in media, political and other contexts. The Voice campaign, for instance, brought racism many First Nations people experience daily to the fore. In 2023-24, nearly 1 in 5 reports, 28%, overall referenced the Voice campaign. Of these, they most commonly called out stereotyping, 26%, and hate speech, verbal abuse and bullying, 34% combined, and 57% combined occurred on social media or in the media. The First People's Assembly of Victoria, for instance, reported going from blocking 2 to 50 people a day for racism due to public debate about The Voice. Importantly, Call It Out data identifies online racism as undermining First Nations well-being and their sense of safety, spilling into life offline as physical and verbal attacks in public spaces and as property damage, including following racial profiling of young Aboriginal people on social media. forthcoming Call It Out analysis will identify it as both feeding and being fed by far-right groups who build and coordinate public displays of racism, such as the Anzac Day booing, through social media. Acting early. The findings show something important. Online hate follows recognisable patterns. It builds around political campaigns, public controversies, and events connected with national identity. Misinformation can expand its reach, increase fear, and reinforce stereotypes. Public figures and community organisations can then become concentrated targets. But these high-risk periods can often be anticipated. Online platforms can prepare stronger moderation before major events. As a first step, Call It Out has recommended to the parliamentary inquiry, stronger laws and compliance requirements should be imposed on social media platforms given current poor responses. Governments can monitor emerging threats and respond before hostility becomes normal by combining measures that reduce the spread of harmful narratives with proactive interventions, such as inoculation strategies. Racism does not suddenly appear. It builds through repeated stories about who belongs, who deserves support, and whose experiences count. The parliamentary inquiry now has an opportunity to move from recognising the problem to acting on the evidence. Understanding how hate grows is one step towards stopping it become part of everyday Australian life. And that article was headed, What 3 Million Online Posts Reveal About Anti-First Nations Hate in Australia. On Vision Australia Radio, you're listening to selected readings from the website theconversation.com. Our next article is headed, These Three Charts Show Female-Dominated Jobs Are Actually the Most Exposed to AI. And the two authors here, Leonora Riss, Associate Professor in Economics, Queensland University of Technology, and Elise Stevenson, Deputy Director, Global Institute for Women's Leadership, Australian National University. As the impacts of artificial intelligence, AI, sweep across the labour force, it's understandable for workers to be concerned about which jobs are most at risk of being replaced by technology. Women make up the majority of workers in the care sector, where human interactions matter most, childcare, nursing and aged care. So policymakers might reasonably presume that women's jobs are largely shielded from the impacts of AI. But our analysis of recent data from government agency Jobs and Skills Australia shows that it's actually female-concentrated segments of the workforce that are most exposed to AI-fueled automation. Which jobs are most at risk? The agency calculated an automation exposure score for every occupation in the workforce, measuring the potential for a worker's tasks to be done by AI technologies. Clerical and administrative jobs are among those with the highest automation exposure scores. This aligns with economists' expectations that AI is well suited to alleviate human effort for repetitive routine tasks. Yet this sector, which is highly exposed to automation, is also more than 70% female and provides almost 1 in 5 jobs for all women in the Australian workforce. This gender pattern shows up when we look at the 20 top occupations most at risk of automation. 15 of these jobs are female-dominated. Of these, 5 would be classified as highly female-dominated, comprised of at least 80% women. Secretaries, receptionists, bookkeepers and accounting, human resources and payroll clerks are all among these 20 occupations most at risk of being displaced by automation. Only one occupation on this top 20 list is moderately male-dominated, financial dealers. The remaining 4 are gender balanced. Contrast this to the 20 occupations that are least exposed to automation. 17 of these are male dominated. Female concentrated jobs make up just 3 of these jobs most sheltered from being displaced by AI. Is AI already replacing these jobs? A slowdown in job vacancy numbers could signal that these effects of AI are being felt in the economy. Internet job vacancy data, also collected by Jobs and Skills Australia, shows that vacancies for many of these jobs highly exposed to automation have been shrinking over the past 3 years, and by a larger magnitude than the slowdown across the wider workforce. For instance, vacancies for personal assistants and bookkeepers for the month of June 2026 were around 22% lower than at the same time a year earlier. Openings for general clerks were down by 9%. By comparison, total workforce vacancies were only around 1.7% weaker. Among the occupations less exposed to AI, vacancies for concreters were up by 5.5%, while electricians were up by 14.3%. At this stage, trades and labourer jobs are less exposed to automation. These hands-on jobs still require human judgment and dexterity to navigate physical conditions that can be unpredictable and differ site by site. Checking for blind spots. All kinds of groups, tech companies, governments, education providers, and researchers are trying to predict how AI will disrupt different jobs across the workforce. Our analysis shows that unless we intentionally apply a gender lens, we could end up ignoring gender patterns in AI's impacts. The federal government already requires all new policy proposals to undergo a gender analysis. This requirement should therefore also apply to policies and decisions by the newly announced Office of AI. In particular, applying a gender lens can inform the design of policies to support the labour market's adaptation to and adoption of AI. This puts us on the front foot to design smart policies to proactively address AI's disruption instead of waiting to respond after the fallout. For instance, having detected the higher risk of these heavily female jobs to AI automation, we can set up systems to recognise the skills of clerical and administrative workers that can be easily transferred to match them to new opportunities. This could include the new and emerging jobs being created by AI, as well as human-centred jobs and tasks requiring critical judgement that AI can't replace. Applying this gender lens to Australia's AI policies will support a dynamic, adaptive labour market hand in hand with a gender equitable economy. And that article was headed, "These three charts show female-dominated jobs are actually the most exposed to AI." Our next article is headed, "85% of Australians will complete the census online. Here's how to avoid potential scams." And the author here is Ritesh Chugh, Professor, Information and Communications Technology, CQ University, Australia. Many Australians still remember the 2016 census because of the online outage that dominated headlines on census night. It was the first time a majority of Australians were expected to complete the census online. However, the website crashed in what became widely known as hashtag censusfail. It wasn't just any crash. The Australian Bureau of Statistics, ABS, took the online census offline after a series of distributed denial of service attacks. Known as DDoS or DDoS, these attacks overwhelm a website with internet traffic, making it unavailable to legitimate users. While no data was ever leaked, the website was unavailable for almost 2 days, undermining public confidence in the security of one of Australia's largest collections of personal information. 10 years later, the latest census will take place on August 11, 2026. This year, around 85% of Australians are expected to complete it online. The successful 2021 census reflected the cybersecurity improvements the ABS had made since 2016. So, how secure is the 2026 census? What did its latest cybersecurity audit find? And what can Australians do to protect themselves from scams while completing it online? Why the census is an attractive target for cybercriminals? The census is Australia's largest national data collection exercise. Although the information collected is protected by strict privacy laws, the sheer scale and national significance of the census make it an attractive target for cyber criminals. It's also one of the country's biggest online events, with millions of Australians expected to log on to the same website and complete it within a relatively short period. Cybercriminals are increasingly targeting governments because they hold valuable information and provide essential public services. Even if attackers can't steal the data, they may still try to disrupt services and undermine public confidence. Lessons from 2016. The 2016 census outage is often remembered as a major cybersecurity failure. While no census data was compromised, the disruption damaged public trust. The ABS has since invested heavily in improving its cybersecurity. Those improvements were evident during the 2021 census, when the ABS reported repelling almost 1 billion attempted cyber attacks and blocking more than 130,000 malicious internet addresses associated with attempts to attack or disrupt the online census service. However, cybersecurity is an ongoing process rather than a one-time fix. Ahead of the 2026 census, an independent audit listed several areas requiring further work. What the audit found. In May 2026, the Australian National Audit Office found the ABS needed to address key remaining cybersecurity vulnerabilities and complete critical security activities before census night. It also identifies shortcomings in cyber risk management and broader planning across the Bureau's information and communication technology environment, the digital infrastructure that supports the collection, processing and protection of census data. The audit made four recommendations. Strengthening cyber risk management. Establishing cyber security advisory arrangements earlier in the census planning process. Improving security architecture documentation and better managing risks across the ABS's broader information and communication technologies. In its response, the ABS said it had fully implemented the first two recommendations and had made, in quote, substantial progress on the remaining two, which would be implemented before census night. The biggest cyber risk may not be the census website. For most Australians, the greatest cyber risk is unlikely to be someone breaking into the census system. Instead, it may be phishing scams, where cybercriminals impersonate the ABS. These can include fake emails, text messages, and websites designed to trick people into handing over personal information or clicking malicious links. The Bureau has warned Australians to be alert to these scams. Scammers know many Australians will expect to receive census-related communications. By impersonating trusted organisations such as the ABS and using authentic-looking emails, text messages and websites, they can make phishing attempts appear more legitimate. How to complete the census safely? A few simple precautions can greatly reduce your risk. 1. Make sure you are on the correct website. Complete your census through the official census website, your MyGov inbox if you subscribe to census updates, or a paper form. Double check the web address before entering any personal information. 2. Stay alert. Don't click links and unexpected emails or text messages claiming to be from the ABS. If you're unsure whether a message is genuine, go directly to the official ABS website rather than following a link. 3. Be aware of misinformation. The ABS will never offer prizes or incentives for completing your census. The Bureau will also not ask for passwords, banking details, tax file numbers, or identity documents. If you receive a suspicious message claiming to be from the ABS, report it to the Bureau itself and to ScamWatch. Every census depends on public trust. While the ABS has strengthened its cyber defences since 2016. Australians also have an important role to play by recognising scams and using official census channels. A quick check to confirm that a message or website is genuine can help protect your personal information. And that article was headed 85% of Australians will complete the census online. Here's how to avoid potential scams. We'll return with more from The Conversation after this short break.
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14: In our last half, we'll be doing three articles. One is Grattan on Friday, the battle for Victoria will send important signals to federal players. And then one in three students in years 7 to 9 show signs of disengagement. What's causing it? And lastly, Australia has pledged to restore nature, but could we ever bring back lost ecosystems? And our next article here is Grattan on Friday, the battle for Victoria will send important signals to federal players. And our author here is Michelle Grattan, Professional Fellow, University of Canberra. Victoria's election on November 28 has taken on a drama and significance we wouldn't have anticipated a year ago. A sudden late change of Premier, following an earlier switch of Liberal leader, and the big push by the strongly polling One Nation, with leader Pauline Hanson planning a major campaigning role, have transformed the climate and the playing field for the contest. The national implications have grown, even acknowledging that voters distinguish between federal and state choices. If state opposition leader Jess Wilson can win, the Liberal Party, presently on its knees around the country, will receive a shot of confidence federally. But if One Nation does well, especially in the upper house, but also securing a clutch of lower house seats, its momentum nationally will continue and the Liberals' and Nationals' crises will worsen. The outcome of the battle between the right of centre parties, the Liberal National Coalition versus One Nation, is crucial for the Conservatives' chances of governing the state after November 28. If the coalition won, but in minority, it would likely be dependent on One Nation for supply and confidence. But speculation about the Liberal Nationals going into some sort of formal coalition with One Nation appears far-fetched. If Labour hung on, say in minority government, it could truly claim a Scott Morrison-type miracle. The election is made harder to predict because on one hand, the government has a huge buffer. In brackets, the opposition needs 16 seats for majority government, while on the other, the Labour brand is toxic. As if to underline the latter point, the independent broad-based anti-corruption commission's report on a secret deal between the Andrews government and the Firefighters Union was released on Wednesday. This painted an ugly picture of reprehensible conduct by the government and standover tactics by the union. The 8-year inquiry did not find corruption. IBAC's legislation was too narrow to allow that. An IBAC finding of corrupt conduct must involve conduct that would breach the criminal law. But it identified, in quotes, serious and concerning conduct by senior public officers, including ministers, members of parliament and public servants, relating to the negotiation of the CFA, Country Fire Authority, EBA, which increased the risk of corrupt conduct. This included actions contrary to policy, procedure and codes of conduct, deliberate attempts to conceal and mislead, and the misuse of information. Premier Ben Carroll condemned the behaviour exposed by the report, which has played into the opposition's hands. Andrews and the head of the United Firefighters Union, Peter Marshall, seized on the fact there was not a finding of actual corruption. Labour installed Carroll to at least try to save the furniture, that is, minimise the party's losses. His approach has been to go for broke, wisely, if shamelessly, distancing himself as far as he can from his predecessors. "I am not Daniel Andrews," he declared. "I am not Jacinta Allen, and integrity will not be optional." He immediately announced a royal commission into alleged corruption in the construction sector, which will probe the role of the CFMEU and criminal elements that led to massive rip-offs of taxpayers' funds in the Big Build program Allen presided over as a minister and premier. He has also said he'll legislate before the election to toughen IBAC's powers. Carroll is open to amendments on Allen's work-from-home legislation that's before Parliament, as well as to possibly fine-tuning the controversial suburban rail loop. Carroll's problem, of course, is that he served in both the Andrews and Allen governments, so he remains tied to the past, even as he attempts to escape to a different future. Nevertheless, Carroll is performing well compared with his predecessor, which begs the question, why didn't Labour put him in much earlier? The answer, of course, is factional numbers. Carroll is right from the right in a left-dominated caucus. It was only when some on the left put fear ahead of faction that a move was possible. Carroll is Labour's third leader since the 2022 election. Wilson is also her party's third leader this term. She took over as an opposition with all the dysfunction that churn implies. Only recently did the Liberals finally put to rest the saga over controversial Upper House member Maura Deeming when they took the opportunity of her unsubstantiated claims against former leader Matthew Guy to disendorse her. She then quit the party. With a smell of possible victory in their nostrils, the fractured Liberals are at last holding together, although the glue is thin and the team is weak. Aged only 36 and still in her first parliamentary term, Wilson, who once worked for former Federal Treasurer Josh Frydenberg, will have to carry an enormous load over the coming months, not least because she is also Shadow Treasurer. She recently completed a tour of every seat in the state. Pauline Hanson on Monday announced her Victorian leader, Warren Pickering, who is running in the outer suburban seat of Pakenham, and a bunch of upper house candidates. But the signs are One Nation's support in the state may be coming off the boil. One Nation has dozens of candidates still to announce and will also be under much more heat as campaigning ramps up. A Redbridge poll published in the Australian Financial Review this week, taken after Labor's leadership change, had the Coalition on 30%, Labor 23%, One Nation 22%, and the Greens 14%. This gave a two-party preferred vote of Coalition 57% to Labor 43%. In a Redbridge poll taken in June, One Nation had been on 27%, leading Labor and Coalition, which were tied on 26%. On leadership, Carroll had a net rating of minus 15, Hanson minus 17, and Wilson plus 13. In June, Allen's net rating had been minus 42, with Wilson plus 13 and Hanson minus 9. Redbridge's Kos Samaras says while the scandals are part of state Labor's problem, there is a deeper element. Voters are still dealing with Victoria's record COVID lockdowns. He says the lockdowns didn't take their toll at the 2022 election, when Andrews increased his majority, because that was too close. But now this deep psychological trauma is playing into the election, Samaras says, and that's very bad for Labor. Our next article is headed, One in three students in years 7 to 9 show signs of school disengagement. What's causing it? And there are two authors, Mason Zhao, PhD candidate, School of Allied Health and Human Performance, Adelaide University, and Dot Demoud, Professor of Behavioural Epidemiology, Adelaide University. Starting high school can be an exciting time. Students meet new people, study new subjects, and gain more independence. But for many, high school can also feel harder to manage. The Institute for Educational Reform reports about one in three Victorian students in years 7 to 9 show signs of disengagement from school. This can include patterns of student absences, drops in students' willingness to learn, and a disconnect between students and their broader school community. So why are the first years of secondary school so difficult? This is what our research, published by the Journal of Child Psychology and Psychiatry in May, says. Our research. There is a lot going on for young people as they start year 7. As well as starting high school, their bodies and brains are going through big transitions as they move into adolescence. In our research, we set out to understand whether social disengagement was caused by the developmental changes that come with early adolescence or the transition to high school. A 2022 education reform in South Australia gave us a rare opportunity to better tease apart the effects of growing older from the effects of changing schools. Before 2022 in South Australia, students generally started secondary school in year 8. In 2022, the reform moved the starting point to year 7. This meant two groups entered secondary school in the same year, one group in year 7 and one in year 8. This was factored into data from more than 20,000 students who took part in an annual South Australian survey. The responses we looked at were from students transitioning from primary to secondary school. Students answered questions about their happiness, optimism, life satisfaction, their ability to manage emotions, sadness, worry, perseverance, and cognitive engagement. We tracked these well-being metrics from 2019 to 2025. Here, cognitive engagement refers to students' persistence with classroom tasks, ability to generate ideas, and positive attitudes towards learning. What we found. We found students' well-being worsened across all 8 areas in the 2 years after they entered high school. The largest falls were in cognitive engagement and perseverance, which fell by around 11% and 8% respectively during these years. This means students were less likely to work hard, to keep going when work became difficult, or to try another approach when they became stuck. Happiness, optimism, life satisfaction, and emotional regulation also fell during this period,

students did not return to their pre-transition levels of well-being throughout the remainder of their high school years. Other findings. Importantly, student well-being remained stable in both the Year 7 and Year 8 groups before the transition to high school. However, both groups showed similar declines after starting secondary school following the 2022 reform. Overall, the Year 8 group's well-being worsened by about 3 to 8% after starting high school, while the rate for Year 7s was around 4 to 10%. Because the two groups were different ages but experienced similar declines when they entered secondary school, the findings suggest the transition itself played a larger role in the decrease in students' well-being and engagement than age alone. Our findings also showed girls experienced larger declines in all well-being and engagement domain than boys. Students living in remote areas also showed longer-lasting declines in all areas, continuing into the third year after high school transition. What's causing the decline? When transitioning to high school, students have to adapt to a range of new challenges. These include navigating larger campuses, more complex timetables, greater academic competition, and increased responsibility for managing schoolwork and daily routines. If students are not yet equipped with the organizational and study skills to meet these demands, they may lose confidence in their abilities, become less motivated, and find it harder to stay engaged with learning. At the same time, many students are leaving friends and familiar teachers from primary school behind. This means they have to build new friendships within an unfamiliar social environment. These disruptions may weaken their sense of belonging at school and contribute to feelings of anxiety and loneliness. How to improve engagement? Helping students to develop practical learning skills such as planning schoolwork, setting goals, breaking large tasks into smaller steps, and trying a different strategy when they get stuck may help them feel more confident and capable as they adjust to the demands of high school. Research also suggests stronger links between primary and high schools could help with transition. With families' consent, information sharing between primary and secondary schools can build a more complete picture of each student's learning strengths, support needs, friendships, and any other concerns that may affect their adjustment. This should be a two-way process in which students and families have regular opportunities to share their experiences and concerns. Many schools already provide orientation days, school tours, and buddy programs to help students settle in. But our research shows students also need support that continues well beyond the first days or weeks of high school. And that article was headed, 1 in 3 students in years 7 to 9 show signs of school disengagement. What's causing it? On Vision Australia Radio, you're listening to selected readings from the website theconversation.com. Our last article is headed, Australia has pledged to restore nature, but could we ever bring back lost ecosystems? There's 5 authors here. Michelle Ward, lecturer, School of Environment and Science, Griffin University. Brendan Wintle, professor in conservation science, School of Ecosystem and Forest Science, the University of Melbourne. Jack Pascoe, senior lecturer, School of Geography, Earth and Atmospheric Sciences, the University of Melbourne. James Watson, professor in conservation science, School of Environment, the University of Queensland. And Martine Maron, professor of environmental management, the University of Queensland. Nature is not doing well in Australia. Many unique mammals, birds and insects are struggling. Entire ecosystems are collapsing. In response, the federal government signed a global pledge in 2022 to protect and restore nature. The global goal is to restore 30% of degraded ecosystems, but Australia only proposes to have, in quotes, priority degraded areas under effective restoration by 2030, end quotes. The terms are not defined. No 30% target is included, and there is no method proposed to measure success. With 2030 less than 4 years away, it's time to ask hard questions.
What does it actually mean to restore nature?

What would success look like and what would it cost? What does it mean to restore nature? If we walk through protected forests with abundant wildlife, we might think the end goal is simple: more of this. The problem is many current ecosystems, communities of species, look very different to those before European colonization began in 1788. Some ecosystems no longer exist. The tireless burrowing of millions of bandicoots and bettongs once shaped the grassy woodlands of Southeast Australia. But foxes and cats, coupled with logging, farming and mining, have largely put an end to their work as ecosystem engineers. Regent honeyeaters were once seen in quotes, immense flocks, in eucalypt forests. There are now less than 300 birds left, so few they are losing their song. Oyster reefs once carpeted southern seas so densely colonial ships struggled to navigate them, but the reefs were quickly dredged to near extinction and now exist only in fragments. It's hard to judge the health of nature when so much has been lost. This is known as shifting baseline syndrome. Each new generation will see nature's current level of degradation as normal. Remembering what was lost. Gone from living memory doesn't mean gone for good. The historic record is richer than most people realise. For tens of thousands of years, Aboriginal and Torres Strait Islanders managed country using fire and selective harvesting, based on an intimate knowledge of seasonal cycles and species behaviour that Western science is only beginning to appreciate. Much of this stewardship has been encoded in language, ceremony and oral tradition and passed down. This is how we know millions of bogong moths once gathered in alpine areas to cluster on cave walls and enter a low energy state over the hot summer. Their migration once supported the gathering of many nations for ceremony. Early colonial journals, field guides, fisheries, ledgers and ship logs describe a different continent. In the Upper Murray River, diaries from explorers Hume and Hovell describe abundant Murray cod and lagoons literally crowded with wild ducks. Fossils such as bone fragments left by owls over thousands of years also help us envisage earlier ecosystems. It's useful to reconstruct what Australian ecosystems once looked like, but this work offers reference points for nature restoration, not goals. In some cases, we cannot recreate the lost ecosystems of 1788. Today's climate is already very different to that of 238 years ago, and climatic change is intensifying. Introduced species have also altered many ecosystems irrevocably. It's also false to assume ecosystems are static. They never were. Australia's ecosystems have been managed by people for tens of thousands of years. A better goal would be to strive for biodiverse, functional ecosystems informed by past conditions and practices. We should focus on what we value most about landscapes rather than solely focusing on recreating the past. Restoration must be about whole ecosystems. Restoring biodiversity requires working at landscape scale to reintroduce cultural burning, manage invasive species, replant and reseed vegetation, give rivers more water, keep livestock numbers sustainable, connect remaining areas of habitat and bring back species once found in an area. The high-profile Gondwana link in Western Australia shows how restoration requires linking fragments of habitat so animals and plants can better move through the landscape, as well as invasive species control and returning traditional fire regimes. Hard choices are necessary. Over the last 12 years, the amount of protected land has almost doubled. The problem is this growth has largely not been in areas where it matters most. There's been less growth in important areas closer to population centres, which are home to threatened and culturally important species. Unfortunately, the most threatened places are often sought after for farming or development. We need to honestly acknowledge this tension rather than pretending we can restore Australia's ecosystems using marginal or abandoned land. Policymakers will need to make difficult choices.
If an ecosystem is almost gone, those last precious remnants need protection, even if they could be turned into farms or suburbs. How much is enough? The global target is to restore 30% of degraded ecosystems, but Australia hasn't announced a numerical target. The nation has 418 million hectares of land modified enough to be considered degraded, according to a new CSIRO dataset. If Australia aimed to restore 30%, that would mean 125 million hectares. This is a concrete target, the kind that means we will know if we meet it or not. If policymakers set this as a target, they would need to carefully decide which areas are chosen. The good news, we know how to prioritise restoration. Is it possible? Restoring nature faces real obstacles, but is it possible? Aiming to restore 30% of degraded land would mean working across private lands, public reserves, and the Indigenous estate. It would likely take decades and come with a substantial price tag. Our ballpark figure is a little over $7 billion Australian dollars a year over 30 years. That's less than a third of what the federal government spends subsidising activities which damage nature annually. The shifting baseline means it's hard to see what has been lost, but most of Australia's native species still exist. The knowledge is there, and we know restoration at scale is possible. And the article was headed, Australia has pledged to restore nature, but could we ever bring back lost ecosystems? And that completes our readings from the website theconversation.com. I'm Rosemary Wong. I was reading Conversation for you and operating the panel and editing the program as well. 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

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I'm Tim McQueen. Cover to Cover is recorded on the unceded lands of the Wurundjeri Woiwurrung people of the Kulin Nation. I acknowledge Aboriginal and Torres Strait Islander people as the first Australians and traditional owners and caretakers of the land across our broadcast areas. I pay respects to elders past and present and to Aboriginal listeners. In this program, I read The Empty Gun by Yoon Ha Lee. Warning, the following story contains strong language. Yoon Ha Lee's debut novel, Nine Fox Gambit, won the Locus Award for Best First Novel and was a finalist for the Hugo, Nebula and Clark Awards. Its sequels, Raven Stratagem and Revenant Gun, were also Hugo finalists. His children's space opera, Dragon Pearl, was a New York Times bestseller and won the Locus Award for Best YA Novel. Lee's short fiction has appeared in venues such as Tor.com, Clark's World, Lightspeed Magazine, the Magazine of Fantasy and Science Fiction, Beneath Ceaseless Skies, and more. Lee lives in Louisiana with his family and a very lazy cat, and he has not yet been eaten by gators. The Empty Gun by Yoon Ha Lee, from The Best Science Fiction of the Year, Volume 5, edited by Neil Clark, published by Nightshade Books. The bazaar on the moon that wandered transitional space did not meet Kestra Saelia's exacting requirements for a safe transaction. In years past, as the duelist prime of House Elia, she would have journeyed with an honour guard to the much-fated Grey Manse. Her meeting would have involved liquors imported from the flower worlds and delectable canopies and candies, some of which she would pocket to give to her nieces when she returned home. If circumstances had been less dire, she would have scorned a meeting with the arms dealer entirely. The dealer refused to leave the moon for reasons lost in antiquity. That rankled. Kestra was used to people coming to her, not the other way round. But House Elea had died in blood and ash 2 months ago. Kestra herself had been left for dead by the assassins of House Tovraz. She was determined to make them pay for their mistake. To do so, she needed a weapon. Not just any weapon, but one outside the house's registry. Weapons like the ones the arms dealer sold. Kestra didn't like transitional space. Like most house aristocrats, she was superstitious, and she'd always wondered if the immense aliens who had once lurked in transitional space, which humanity had driven off in the wars of old, still clung to existence. But she wouldn't admit to fear either, and in any case, the moon hadn't suffered any alien attacks since it was colonised. 3 cup purses behind you, her neural assistant said. Knives only. They shouldn't cause you any trouble. Thank you, she said in a harsh whisper, and whipped around, dropping into a fighter's crouch. She saluted the cup purses as though she faced them in a duel. The knife rested easily in her hand, and one by one she pointed at each, angling the blade precisely to reflect the streetlights into their eyes. The cup purses recognised the challenge for what it was, and slunk away. That was overkill, the assistant said mildly. I don't have time for petty thieves, Kestra returned, and continued on her way beneath the city dome with its featureless black sky. The Hungry Sky, the locals called it, those nights in transitional space, as the moon travelled through a warp world sideways of ordinary space. She wondered if anyone else would hunt her tonight, but no one else troubled her. The arms dealer lived in a surprisingly ordinary apartment overlooking a zero-g playground. Kestra's doubts increased as she contemplated the dismayingly domestic wreath of cloud bloom and brecker wires on the door. Then she knocked. The door opened. The arms dealer was tall and broad, very dark, like Kestra herself, but with a strangely indistinct face.
Even her eyes resembled pits of shadow. The interior wasn't much better. Row upon row of weapons rested in plain sight, everything from finger-length nap flint knives to crew-served artillery, and even in the back, the gleam of a missile whose lengths receded into an unlikely distance. Kestra assessed the offerings with an expert eye and shook her head in disappointment. "If this is all," she said, "I had best be on my way." "Wait," the arms dealer said. "For the last survivor of House Elia, I have something special." "On with it, then," Kestra said, unease coiling in her belly. "I don't have a good feeling about this," the assistant said. "We should look elsewhere." "We don't have many options," Kestra subvocalized. "We'll have to chance it." The arms dealer led Kestra into her home, stopping in a room where there was a single case. "This is what you want," she said. Kestra's eyebrows rose. All she saw was a handgun of peculiar proportion, too large to wield comfortably, and dull green in colour. "Unregistered?" she asked. "Unregistered," the arms dealer confirmed. "The only one of its kind." "Ammunition?" "It's an amicable gun. It handles its own ammunition." In her past life, Kestra would have walked away at this point. She'd heard of amicable artifacts, although she'd never handled one. They turned up on certain dead worlds, forever voyaging through transitional space, relics of the long-ago aliens that humanity had fought off during its first travels to the stars. The artifacts had a reputation both for extreme efficacy and for bringing bad luck to their owners. Kestra was desperate, and her luck couldn't get any worse. Her house had perished. All she had left was her life, and the point of that life was revenge. The arms dealer smiled knowingly at Kestra, who scowled and lifted the gun from the case. Still awkward, but it fit her hand better than she'd expected from its appearance. This might be workable after all. "What do you want for it?" Kestra said, after a grudging pause. "Whatever is in my power to give is yours." The assistant began to protest Kestra's bargaining skills, but it was too late. "The honour of House Elea is still alive, I see," the arms dealer said. "Give me your house name, then, since you value it so." Kestra shuddered and squeezed her eyes shut. The last thing she had of real value. But without a house, and she thought of the last time she'd tucked in her youngest cousins, the name meant nothing. The house could not go unavenged. If this was the price she must pay, then so be it. Yes. The arms dealer laid two precise fingers on Kestra's brow. A sensation like ice spiked through Kestra's heart and settled in her bones. "Say it," the arms dealer said, imperious. "Say your name, so you know." Kestra opened her mouth. "Kestra!" Her own breath choked her. She coughed, tried again. "Kestra!" No use. She could not complete the name, even though the words Ta Elea beat in her chest. "It's done," the arms dealer said. "Good hunting, Kestra of the Empty Gun." Kestra could have asked. Kestra would have asked what she meant by that. But the arms dealer was already ushering her out of her home. The racks of weapons leered at her as though they were gossiping about her. Outside, pinpricks of light and the roseate whorls of local nebulae were emerging in the everywhere sky. The moon wasn't supposed to have exited transitional space for another 4 days. Had she lost that much time? It didn't matter. She had a hunt to take up, name or no name. Kestra left the moon out of paranoia and travelled to a sparsely populated world to run her first tests, specifically in the palated plains, with their double-edged shadows and glass-bright rocks, the dust of fallen stars. Few of the nearby city's inhabitants ventured here. There was no profit to be had,
and explorers had a habit of turning up dead at the city limits. That made it perfect for her purpose. She wasn't so stupid that she was going to take an unfamiliar weapon to an assassination. Here she encountered her first disappointment. The gun did not fire. Despite the arms dealer's assurances, she had procured rounds of rare polymorphic ammo, the kind that shaped itself to best suit weapon or world. It had taken the rest of her resources. Fitting for someone who didn't belong to a house anymore. Fitting, but worrisome. The gun misfired once, twice, and more times beyond that. Kestra had dealt with recalcitrant firearms since her childhood, under the severe eye of House Elea's arms master. The fault was not in her ability, but the gun's own peculiarities. She added the arms dealer to the list of people she needed to kill, and turned to head back towards the city, causing the crossbow bolt to miss her by a centimetre. Even in the dim and chancy light that ghosted through the pillared plains, Kestra recognised an assassin's bolt. Her neural assistant confirmed it. The bolt was yellow and green, the colours of House Tovrez. Despite her efforts to conceal her movements, someone had determined that she survived and was set to finish the massacre. A horrible laugh bubbled up in her chest. House Elea was dead. She'd surrendered her name after all, but the assassin didn't know and wouldn't care, and she was damned if she'd be easy meat. Kestra dove for cover, a second bolt glancing off her armour as it hit at the wrong angle. There would be another somewhere. The Tovez liked to work in threes. She thanked House Elea's smiths for her suit. The assassins had shared target lock with their third squadmate. The next bolt came from above. That would have been an admirable parabola if Kestra had been in a mood for admiring and punctured her air supply. The ones that followed cracked her two spares. They must be professionals. They didn't care about the pretty formalities of the duel Kestra had grown up fighting, and in whose terms she still tended to think. They wanted her dead, and they wanted to know that she was dead. "They're leaving," the assistant said, in a carefully neutral voice it used when it wanted to inform her that we're fucked. Of course they were leaving. Her heart thumped in panic at the serpent hiss of escaping air as she reached for sealant. She couldn't save enough of the precious oxygen, the gaugers told her that. Without air, she wouldn't survive the journey back to the city, even on the scooter she'd rented. The assistant, for all its pessimism, had done the pragmatic thing and backtracked the bolt's trajectories to give her targeting information. Useless as the information was, with a gun that didn't work. At this point, Kestra gave in to frustration. She was going to die in a lawless corner of the universe without having taken out a single person on her list. She'd sacrificed her most valuable possession, her house name, without achieving one iota of revenge. The gun had none of the useless polymorphic ammunition loaded. It was time to test the arm dealer's claim that the gun took care of itself. Incredible as it sounded, better that than giving up. She lifted the gun and pulled the trigger three times in rapid succession, aiming in the general direction of the first target, the second target, the third. It was a laughable gesture. In any other universe, it would have availed her nothing, and she would have died a slow, agonizing death of asphyxiation, only to be dragged by the corpse collectors to the city limits when they found her. Or perhaps she would have hastened the process out of spite by opening her helmet in vacuum. But this was the universe in which her weapon was the empty gun, brought in transitional space for the price of a house name, and the gun fired once, twice, thrice. The recoil surprised her, because the gun was empty, and there should have been nothing to cause recoil. She actually dropped the gun after the third shot, something she hadn't done since childhood. "They're not leaving any more," the assistant said. This time it meant, "We're rather more fucked than before, or miraculously unfucked,
and it's your job, as the human half, to figure out which. Kestra was stunned into a non-sarcastic response. What the hell happened? They're not leaving anymore. Now it meant, I don't know either, and you're still in charge. What's a poor AI supposed to do? She was not so reckless as to believe the danger had passed. But she needed air, so she hastened to the first assassin's location. What she found when she reached them disquieted her. The assassin's helmet was cracked, the faceplate mazed like a flawed opal. There was a hole in the centre of their forehead and a corresponding exit wound in the back of their head and in the back of their helmet as well. Perfect headshot, instant death. Definitely dead, the assistant said in wonderment. Well done, ma'am. Kestra was vain about her skills as a marksman, but not so vain that she didn't recognise that the headshot was highly improbable. Still, she accepted her luck, such as it was. The mysterious bullet, wherever it had gone, had missed the assassin's own air supply. She liberated it and replaced her tank with a quiet sigh of relief. Salvation. The sigh of relief faded when she examined the second and third assassins. They'd died the same way, both of them. This went from highly improbable to downright hallucinatory. Much as I'd love to stay in Gork, the assistant said, there may be more of them on the way. May meant it hadn't yet detected anyone. Kestra didn't believe in taking chances. At least, she needn't add the aggravating arms dealer to her list after all. She retrieved her scooter, then headed back to the city. Now the adrenaline was ebbing, nausea filled her. Not because she came close to death, but because the Tovrez had decided she was a footnote, unworthy of a proper duelist. They'd sent common assassins after her. After that, Kestra's vendetta began in earnest. She learned to rely on her gun, which always killed living targets and was effective against inanimate objects as well. It kicked her hand with that familiar recoil, even though taking it apart and putting it together again multiple times assured her that it was as empty as its name. Likewise, the gun hated her polymorphic ammunition and wouldn't discharge if she loaded it. After a while, she simply gave up trying. Kestra started with the outlying scions of House Tovrez, the ones sent to safeguard Tovrez's trade concerns amid the wandering moons. She felled 8 of them before the warning bulletin went out and they increased their security. The AI's squeamishness convinced her not to take their ears as trophies, although she thought it would have been a fine jest to mail them to the Tovrez Citadel. Her sense of humour had darkened lately. For a time, all went well. When Kestra needed money to sustain her operations, she went bounty hunting. Sometimes a small voice whispered that Duelist Prime of House Ilea should be above random killing, especially for something as mundane as money. But she remembered that she had sold her name, so why not sell her scruples too? This lasted through 17 kills. The 18th was when the nature of the empty gun began to manifest. Kestra was in the middle of killing the 18th person on the list in the labyrinth of blinded skulls when she got the news. Ma'am, the assistant said, its very politeness a warning, when you get a moment... Not now, sorry, Kestra said through her teeth as she fired the empty gun. The 18th person got off one last shot at her by some miracle of timing, the closest call she'd had since the beginning. Then they slumped dead. Kestra assessed her surroundings against the assistant's kinesthetic map of the labyrinth's corridors. She'd learned during an earlier engagement that she couldn't trust her own maps, thanks to House Tovrez's countermeasures. Even if she'd disabled the map scramblers earlier, there was always a chance some clever hacker had undone her hard work. Her maps
remained in alignment. The labyrinth's halls rose above her with their improbable pointed arches, its walls festooned with the blindfolded portraits of Tovra's ancestors. Why blindfolded? She didn't know. Some stupid Tovra's quirk. Even so, Kestra remained vigilant. She had a scar across her side that ached in bad weather because she'd gotten careless with the 9th person on her list. "Do you have time now?" the assistant asked, with a hint of impatience. Kestra approached the 18th kill, no pulse, the same perfect headshot. "Go ahead, thanks." "The ancestral head of House Tovrez has returned to life," it said. She froze. "What?" That first patriarch had been gunned down several centuries ago. She knew his name and face from her tutor's history lessons. Was this gun's bad luck finally catching up to her? "Check the news feeds yourself," the assistant said. Kestra didn't waste any time leaving the labyrinth. Later, she would remember the escape in splintered dreams from which she woke sweating, passages in which gravity inverted and reverted to a schedule like the heartbeats of a restless giant, robots emblazoned with the green and yellow of House Tovrez, and armed with lasers that she escaped only by virtue of her armor suit's automatic reflection modes, a perilous climb up a series of maintenance shafts that led her to a getaway flyer. After escaping the labyrinth, she holed up in one of the pricier hotels for privacy and used the assistant's connections to verify its information. Sure enough, the ancestral head of House Tovas had hatched out of its burial urn and demanded to resume leadership of the Tovras. If it was a prank, it was a hellaciously entertaining one. "One more Tovras to remove from the world," Kestra sub-vocalized to the assistant. 18 down, 1 up isn't so bad of a ratio," he replied. She smiled wanly. "You really think it's the old man and not some sick joke?" The gun's weight pulled at her belt. She knew it was true, despite her words. The impossible had happened, and she was somehow responsible. "Maybe we should reconsider what we're doing," the assistant said. Kestra shook her head. "No," she said reluctantly. "We've come this far. There's nothing to do but add the patriarch to our list." Hunger racked Kestra during her next 26 kills. Not physical hunger, which she could have endured, although she didn't neglect the needs of the body. The gun itself demanded more bloodshed. She kept this gnawing knowledge from the neural assistant. It would have advised her to surrender the gun to some collector, not the authorities, and leave House Elea unavenged. After all, it had been impressed with the imperative of preserving her specifically, loyalty to her above all, and the house a distant second. As far as the AI was concerned, a dead house's honour mattered not a whit. But she was not her assistant, and it still mattered to her. She would not concede that she had surrendered her house name for nothing. Kestra started cataloguing the kills as if they were rare specimens that she had to document for some museum of atrocities. After all, the manner of death never changed. Always the same tidy headshot. The only difference was, sometimes, the size of the wound, as if the caliber of the bullet was chosen at random. There were kills that took place during the high-speed chases upon skimmers over dust seas made from the ground-down fossils of ancient behemoths, and kills that took place at nosebleed heights across decaying struts and balconies so high that even the birds wheeled below. Some kills happened in the deep-down swamps of worlds poorly terraformed and abandoned to breed disease. Cauldrons fit only for the habitation of dolorous machines. Others happened in the unsweet caress of sheer vacuum,
far from stars or planets or anything but the radiation of the universe's first exhalation. During these kills, she avoided the news and asked the neural assistant not to talk about it either. The next kill after that was another matter. Her squeamishness in learning about her effect on the world hit her in the ass. Even in the more lawless corners of civilization, you couldn't murder people like this and go unnoticed. Kestra's house officially no longer existed, but she couldn't claim that she was legally pursuing Blood Feud. Kestra had just completed a grueling climb out of the mass of inner apartments where her latest target had holed up and emerged into a surfeit of light, white light, red lights, the muzzles of guns all aimed at her. The neural assistant sputtered out of silence to tell her how many people she was facing. She heard the number without processing it. Too many to escape was all that mattered. Primed by her experience, she did the illogical thing. She was already dangling from a window. That left one hand free. And she had superb reflexes, which had served her well as Duelist Prime. She drew and fired in the general direction of the authorities who had come to arrest her. If her vengeance ended here, fine, but it wouldn't be without her taking someone on the way out. The vengeance didn't end. It took her a full minute to appreciate what had happened. The sound of scores of people dropping in unison, like a percussion ensemble's last hammer blow. The silence afterwards. "All those people," the assistant said, at a loss for words. Kestra, dangling, stared down at the blood and the blood and the blood. "You should go before anything else shows up," it added softly, meaning before you kill more bystanders. "What the hell is going on?" Kestra demanded. But she was already moving. She scrambled down the rest of the way, hands steady, only because the alternative was falling to her death on the street below, amid the not a tessellation of corpses. The empty gun hadn't kicked against her hand any more than usual. It had felt like an ordinary single shot. The one difference, beside the damage, was an obscene satisfaction radiating throughout her body. She suspected that once it ebbed, she would be left hungrier and more hollow than ever. Once Kestra made it to her getaway flyer, she keyed it up and headed for the airport. She hadn't completed her quota of kills on this world. Saints of Alaya. If not for the assistant, she would be starting to lose track. But it was clear that she'd have to return later. Unfortunately, the authorities had noticed the sudden demise of their police forces. They were even more determined to apprehend her now. The assistant spoke again. "They know where we're going," it said. "Maybe it'd be better for us to lie low for a while." "That won't work," Kestra said. "We might be stuck here for ages. We need to get off planet, even if it means stealing a ship. It wouldn't be the first time." "We have police converging on our position." The city sped by beneath them, a blur of lights and bridges and spindle figures. Kestra saw the police in their combat flyers. Her flyer didn't have a tactical system, but her assistant did. It connected to the flyer's sensor suite and calculated that she only had 2 minutes and 9 seconds before the leading missiles reached her. "Missiles," Kestra thought with savage humour. "I'm moving up in the world." "Tell me," Kestra said to the gun, "how many people can you take with a single pull of the trigger?" She was shocked, although she shouldn't have been, by the raw edge to her voice. The one who answered was her assistant. "I don't think this is such a..." "We need a way out," Kestra said, "and this is our only option. We can't go back to the way things used to be. If we're going to take out the rest of the list, we have to live, and right now, living means killing them." The assistant lapsed into miserable silence. "Well, can you?" Kestra asked. She was addressing the gun again. 1 minute remaining. Kestra still had no desire to die in the air.
She wondered what would happen if she pushed the gun to its limits, assuming it had any. She twisted in her seat, pointed the gun towards the rear of the craft, and set her finger on the trigger. "Is this what we've come to?" the assistant asked. Kestra was aware that she had tried it sorely. "If you choose suicide, it's my duty to go down with..." Kestra pulled the trigger. "That's it," she thought philosophically, when the rest of the craft remained intact, despite association so intense it made her queasy. "Whatever alien sorcery powers this weapon, I've used it up." She rechecked the cabin's pressure gauges. No change. Kestra started to laugh. There was nothing else to do. She was going to die. After all the miracles that had saved her, she'd finally pushed her luck too far. It was only just. "It worked, Kestra," the assistant said. It rarely used her name. There was no inflection in its voice. "Don't be absurd," Kestra snapped, then regretted it. The assistant was the only friend she had left. Never mind that it had no choice in its loyalty. It did its best by her. A little reciprocity was the least she owed it. Besides, she could verify its words for herself. It projected a tactical grid over her field of vision, a map, a snapshot of the massacre. The entire police fleet had gone up in flames. The missiles and the flyers had plummeted to the ground below, devastating shops and streets and apartments. But how? Kestra wondered. Even if the empty gun had destroyed the entire crew complement of every flyer in pursuit, the vehicles, even the missiles themselves, would have AI's heuristic sworn to continue their master's mission. The city's police central command could, however awkwardly, puppeteer the vehicles, if they had survived. They had another 6 minutes before they reached the airport. An unaccustomed pang struck Kestra's heart. She was not used to grieving for strangers. A cold trickle of regret wormed its way into her stomach. She couldn't see the dead, both the police and the people who'd been below their flyers and the missiles. But she would always remember the click of the trigger, the kick against her hand, the utter roaring sense of emptiness. She'd always preferred her existence as a duelist, because everything was personal. The kills before today had been personal. She might not have gotten close enough for anyone to see their eyes, as in the dueling halls of yesteryear, but they'd known she was coming for them. The Tovras had known that she lived, and while she lived, she had only one purpose, their extinction. There had been a strange, pure honesty in the hunt. That honesty had shattered with the massacre she'd left behind her. The police weren't supposed to have gotten involved, but she'd failed to extricate them from the tangled skein of her vengeance, and she was going to carry their shades like shackles until she died. "We're under interdict," the assistant said in a subdued voice. "Security is out in force at the airport." And Kestra knew what she had to do. The assistant provided Kestra a map of the airport and of the massacre site. She spent the precious few moments determining the extent of the empty gun's reach. As far as she could tell, there was no geometric logic to its targets. It did not fire like a laser where she pointed it. It did not obey the laws of ballistics. Its projectiles were indifferent to the hand of gravity and ignored the quixotic pull of the wind. It felled what it wished to fell. That was all. "You can't," the assistant said. "Kestra, this is too much." "We have to get off this world," Kestra said, repeating it like a chant because she couldn't think of any other way to restore order to her universe. Her house name was gone. If she lost her mission as well, what did that make her? Loss of purpose terrified her more than annihilation. Her flyer wasn't authorized to approach the starport, Kestra heard. As from a distance over thundering seas and across indescribable crevices, the bleating of the airport authority commanding her to turn back, to surrender herself to the starport authority, to surrender herself to the patrols that even now were on intercept.
The authority's words presented themselves to her like the buzzing of stinging insects. They had no relevance to her. She spun the gun in her hand, a showman's trick, chose a direction. The direction was down. They weren't over the starport yet. She pulled the trigger anyway. For the rest of her life, she would associate that kick against her hand with the drumfall deaths of innocents. The tactical display informed her that nothing impeded their safe landing at the starport. The flyer touched down without incident. A storm racked the city and the wind ripped about Kestra as she disembarked. Shrapnel crunched beneath her shoes and blew against her armor suit. Without its protection, she would have been bloodied. Not that a little more blood mattered, for the starport was painted in gore and liberally decorated with fallen bodies. While the corpses themselves were intact, displayed the headshot wound she knew so well, the gun hadn't stopped there. In demolishing the airport's defences, it had caused any number of explosions. Walking through the fire-splashed walls and towards the arrayed starships was like touring a combat zone as depicted by an enthusiast of the butcher's art. Kestra remained dry-eyed as she passed the corpses of students in their uniforms and children clutching snacks. She didn't dare give in to sentiment. Yet, when she emerged on the upper levels where the starship's silhouettes knifed the sky, she wept at the prospect of escape and hated herself for it. "Which one?" she asked the assistant, paralysed not by her own monstrousness, but by the kaleidoscopic variety of ships available, a harvest won by the gun's proficiency and her own willingness to go along. "The best ship," the assistant said, its voice strained, "is this one." It indicated a deep ship upon the map. The grotesque satiation should have dulled Kestra's senses. Instead, she shivered as she strode towards the deep ship, like a harp tuned too tight and stirred by the charnel wind. Despite her suit's filters, she gagged at the imaginary stink of the roasted dead, and this despite the fact that she was no stranger to such smells. The deep ship welcomed her, although its AI should have barred her way. When she reached its bridge, a one-woman procession leading footprints of blood and ash and viscera, she looked around and wondered if she was to fly a ship with no brain. But the assistant assured her that enough of the ship's programming remained for their purpose. The bridge displays lit. Kestra couldn't focus on any of them. "Take us to our enemy," she said hoarsely. "Take us to the citadel of House Tovrez, so I can finish this." "Kestra," the assistant said, "Kestra." Kestra had slept fitfully, dreaming of House Ilea and its fantastic gardens, the crazy walkways, its children. She'd had none of her own, but she'd been an excellent aunt up to the point where she failed to save the children from the slaughter. At first, mired in dreams, she mistook the assistant's voice for that of the almsmaster. "Kestra," the assistant said a third time, and she awoke. She'd fallen asleep in the captain's chair without making any effort to clear the other dead. There were too many of them. Ghoulish as it was, she wanted the reminder of the gun's efficacy so she could stop taking it for granted. "There's pursuit," the assistant said, now that it had her attention. "There must be tactical displays," Kestra said. She'd never before set foot on a ship of war. "It's set up," the assistant said, directing her to the appropriate hollow. Pursuit was an understatement. Another hollow was playing an unencrypted news bulletin. The world they'd escaped had taken the destruction of its starport seriously. The system's patrols were coming after the terrorist. Her. "Why didn't you wake me earlier?" Kestra said, trying to keep the waspish note out of her voice and failing. "I could have taken some stims instead of leaving you alone with this." "Because we have help." "Help?" Kestra said, not certain she'd heard correctly.
Who could help her after what she'd done? If the enemy of your enemy... Oh, that kind of help, Kestra said. Paradoxically relieved that she didn't have to factor in the whims of some heretofore undeclared ally. Then, what's the issue? You want a viewport, of which there are none on the bridge? The bridge of this particular ship was a well-fortified nerve centre rather than being anywhere close to the ship's exterior. Do we have time? Trust me, the assistant said. Her heart clenched tight, and she acceded. Kestra took a lift to the nearest viewport. It was something of a relic in a guest cabin, presumably to impress visitors of high status, give them something to look at, as if the hollows didn't provide sufficient entertainment. The cabin had once been occupied. Kestra averted her eyes from the finely dressed person, the book that had tumbled from her hand. The title nagged at her. The red sign. Later, she would forget the corpse's face and staring eyes, but not the antiquated book. She stared out the viewport. I don't see anything. Then she understood the assistant's concern. The black outside was not the black of ordinary space, but transitional space. That wasn't the surprising part. Even the fact that a fleet of ships pursued them wasn't surprising. Rather, the darkness swarmed with the undulating ships of alien leviathans. They were devouring the enemy ships, unfazed by railgun fire, by missiles, by mines. She had thought the aliens to be extinct. The fleet was receding in the unspeakable distance. They couldn't chase her and fend off the aliens at the same time. A desperate hope kindled in Kistra's heart. They might reach Hauch Tovras's citadel after all. Kestra returned to the bridge. They exited transitional space, and she beheld a hollow of the citadel. Hauch Tovras's headquarters occupied geosynchronous orbit over one of its garden worlds, a space station so encrusted in defences that it resembled a lofty crustacean monarch. And here, Kestra's ambitions were frustrated, for she was too late. The behemoth ships, vaster even than the Leviathans, were now firing on Staten Tovras and the world below. The deep ship's sensors told her that only stray wisps of atmosphere remained on the station and that it had been thoroughly sieved. Whatever its population had been, and it would have been immense, it was now zero. As for the world below, show me. Kestra said. It will only hurt you, the assistant said. Show me! The assistant interpreted the data for her in excruciating detail. The world's oceans boiled. All that remained was a hellstorm of smoke and steam and fire. She had not known that the weapons of such world-killing potency existed. She was tempted to dismiss the assistant's false colour portrayal as hyperbole. It was prone to no such thing. Where did they come from?

of the major human powers. She could identify them just as handily as she could a party. And these were no warships that any human civilization in its yearning after the stars had ever built or conceived. The assistant had no answer for her. "Then we must ask them," Kestra said. "Hail them." She didn't know that it would work, but she didn't know that it wouldn't work either. There was a chime. The alien ships were answering her call. She almost said, "I am Kestra Al-Elea," but that was gone. It stuck in her throat like thistles. She started over. "I am Kestra of the Empty Gun. I desire parley." For a tense moment, she wasn't sure they had understood her. She repeated herself in all the languages she knew, despite despair that even a house education could not prepare her to speak a tongue heretofore unknown. Then the aliens responded. "Kestra of the Empty Gun," said a voice. It was a voice a hammer forging Armageddon might have. "You've robbed me of my revenge," she cried. "Who are you?" "Kestra of the Empty Gun," it said. "Did it never occur to you to ask where your ammunition came from?" The question stumped her. She hadn't cared, after a point, that the gun fired impossibly from an empty chamber. It had only mattered that anyone and anything she aimed at met its end. But it was clear that this alien knew her and her history, knew what wretched path had driven her here. "Did it ever occur to you," it went on, relentless, "that even alien artifacts, however old, obey some of the universe's laws?" She choked back a laugh. "You call this obeying the universe's laws?" "Your gun fires bullets, and worse," it said. "This ammunition is not manufactured from the void. It comes from somewhere, out of the past. For a small death, an inconsequential one, it comes out of the recent past. For a greater death, for a massacre to feast upon, it draws from the distant past. We have you to thank, Kestra of the Empty Gun, for making the bullets that dealt our death blows in the ancient war between your people and ours, and returning us to life." "No," Kestra whispered. "No, no, no, no!" How many more worlds would fall like this one? Revenge had sustained her this far. She had no more stomach for it. She'd envisioned something cleaner, neater, something that resembled the pageantry of a duel. But as she'd had the ability to pull the trigger to her eternal damnation, she had the ability not to. The choice lay entirely in her hands. The voice had no pity. "We have feasted well, and we'll feast better yet." Wildly, Kestra presented the gun. Even now, her hands did not shake. She would have preferred it if they had. "Go ahead," it said. "Pull the trigger. You can stop us, but you will need ever-escalating firepower. Imagine what you'll summon next out of the universe's maggot history." "Fuck you," Kestra said. She tasted blood, realized she'd bitten through her lip in her distress. Apparently, there were limits to vendetta, after all. Out of nowhere, she remembered not the dead children in the starport, but the book the honored guest on this very deep ship splayed across the floor, whose leisurely reading she had so untimely interrupted. If she'd only stopped when the patriarch of House Tovraz, assassinated by someone like her, had walked out of his urn. If only she'd stopped after that first conflagration of death. If only, if only. She was done. If only she'd stopped earlier. But failing that, she could stop now. It wouldn't save the people she'd already murdered, but it would, perhaps, limit the damage going forward. To the assistant she said, "Help me destroy this thing." She was grateful that it didn't question her vault face or tell her, "I told you so." "Engine room," it said. Kestra didn't believe, in her heart of hearts, that a mere animator drive would suffice. Still, it beat quitting. She let the assistant shut down the

0: communications link while she sprinted towards the engine room. The Kestra, who had begun this journey, would have demanded that the assistant shut out reminders of the world outside, would have told it not to distract her with irrelevancies. Now, she knew better. Even if the threat of the empty gun held the aliens at bay for the moment, she couldn't afford to forget that they could check her in turn by threatening other worlds. It would surely be easy for them to move on to others and destroy them as well. Kestra almost skidded into a corner, almost crashed into walls, almost broke her ankle, tripping over corpses that had turned the whole deep ship into a grisly obstacle course. But she remained in excellent shape, even better shape than she'd been as Duelist Prime. Vendetta made for an excellent training regimen, and she'd taken Vendetta beyond anything the house had seen before. The tactical display exploded in an inferno of incoming missiles. "They know what they're doing," the assistant said. Despite the Karmvert's voice, Kestra heard a faint note of approval. "I've initiated evasive manoeuvres, but we don't have the anti-missile defences to survive this. Besides," and it paused minutely, "you're going to have to turn off the antimatter containment if you're going to throw the gun in there, at which point throwing it is no longer a concern." "I earned this," Kestra said to the assistant. "But what of you?" "You can't do this without me," it said. "And I wouldn't leave you, even if I could. I'd help you turn off the containment." Under other circumstances, they might have been able to rejigger the fuel injection system and throw down the gun into the engine that way, but they didn't have time. It was this or nothing. "Thank you," Kestra said inadequately. "You deserve better." Together, they shut off the containment field. Perhaps even an alien gun that fired projectiles from the past couldn't survive an onslaught of antimatter. Any thought beyond that dissolved in a rush of light beyond light. Kestra came too, in a familiar bazaar, the one in transnational space, where she'd obtained the empty gun. Not just in the bazaar, in the home of the arms dealer, with weapons resplendent on every side. "So you figured it out," said a voice she had heard an eternity ago. The arms dealer came forward. The face that at once struck her as indistinct, empty of character, now reminded her of her own with its scars and effaced tattoos. "You received fair price," Kestra said, "but I have one more bargain to make." "Speak." "Take it back," Kestra said in a rush. "Take it all back. From the moment I made the agreement with you, if your gun can reach through time, surely, surely there's a way." "Of course there is," the arms dealer said. "But there's a price, always." And the smile she smiled at Kestra was Kestra's own, made grotesque with triumph. "You have one name left. Give it to me and let me leave this place and live your life. I can make better use of it than you can." A shadow passed over her heart, but it was a small price to pay after everything she had done. Then the assistant spoke. "No," it said. "Take my name instead." The arms dealer heard it too. "You?" she demanded. "I'm of House Elia," the assistant said. "I was just as responsible as Kestra for the massacre of the empty gun, even if it no longer exists. Take my name and be satisfied." "Well played," the arms dealer said. "Say your name so that I may devour it." "Sar Elia," the assistant said, and for a moment its voice dwindled into static. Once Kestra would have added the arms dealer back to her list, would have attacked her for her temerity. Now she said, "Thank you. You will not see me again." Once outside the arms dealer's house, under the utterly dark of transitional space, Kestra said to the assistant, "Our house is well and truly dead." "It may be dead," it replied, but we endure. So we do, she said. And together they walked out of the history of the house and into a history of their own. The Empty Gun by Yoon Ha Lee, from The Best Science Fiction of the Year, Volume 5, edited by Neil Clark, published by Nightshade Press.
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Hello, and welcome to Time of Your Life, recorded in the studios of Vision Australia, Radio Geelong. It's great to have you with us. My name is Kate Cobbold, and my technical operator is my partner in crime, Charles Cobbold. First up is an article by Brett de Brits from National Seniors, 31st of July, entitled Retirement, A New Beginning. Retirement is often described as the reward for decades of hard work, but new research suggests that enjoying retirement is much more than simply having free time. According to academic researcher and Genealogical Society of Queensland Vice President, Dr. Fleur Creed, retirement is best viewed not as an end point, but as the beginning of a new phase of life that requires purpose, structure, and connection. Drawing on findings from the Communities of Meaning research project, Dr. Creed will soon be addressing the Childers branch of National Seniors Australia, exploring how seniors can successfully navigate the transition into retirement and continue to find fulfillment as their circumstance evolve over time. One of the key messages from her presentation is that retirement is not a static stage of life. Retirement isn't the end of anything, just a new beginning, but it needs to have structure and keeps changing, Dr. Creed says. While many people look forward to the freedom retirement brings, Dr. Creed notes that a common challenge emerges once the holidays, travel plans, or long-awaited projects are completed. Many people retire, then feel aimless or bored, she explains. They travel and then they return home to feel bored again. Retirees need to have a purpose in life, just as they did when they worked, and they need to find the right fit for the life stage that they are in. During a recent question and answer session ahead of her presentation, Dr. Creed addressed one of the most common concerns she hears from retirees. I thought I would just get to take it easy and enjoy myself, but the kids are busy and they have their own lives and every day just seems the same. Her advice is simple but powerful. Find something you are passionate about and do it. Many people find a cause or take up a hobby that they love, volunteer, help others, but become part of something. Research consistently shows that social connection, meaningful activity, and a sense of contribution are strongly linked to well-being in later life. For many retirees, this can mean volunteering, joining community groups, learning new skills, pursuing creative interests, or reconnecting with long-held passions. The challenge, Dr. Creed says, is recognizing that retirement often requires as much planning for purpose as it does for finances. One example featured in Dr. Creed's presentation is Malcolm Benoy, as South Australia's Senior Australian of the Year. After a career in government and academia, Benoy retired in 2002. Rather than stepping back completely, he continued his long-standing commitment to volunteering through organisations including Scouts, the Red Cross and Life Without Barriers. His interest in climate science eventually gave him to volunteer with the Bureau of Meteorology, where he became a project manager of a team dedicated to preserving and digitising historic weather records dating back to the 1800s. More than two decades later, those records are being used by researchers around the world. The story illustrates how retirement can provide an opportunity not only to pursue personal interests, but also to make a lasting contribution to the broader community. For seniors, the message is an encouraging one. Retirement does not have to mean slowing down or stepping aside. Instead, it can be a chance to redefine priorities, strengthen social connections, and discover new avenues for personal growth and contribution. And that was an article by Brett de Brits from the National Seniors entitled Retirement, A New Beginning. The next article is from The Senior and written by Anna Houlihan, July 27th. It's titled, From Dr. Google to Dr. AI, Over 60s Embrace Technology Despite Warnings. Artificial intelligence, or AI, is rapidly changing the way healthcare is delivered, giving older Australians a new tool to translate the sometimes baffling language of modern medicine.
But the nation's peak medical body warns that technology can't replace the human judgment of a trained professional, and wading into medical misinformation online may be dangerous. Australian Medical Association AMA President Dr. Daniel McMullen said the authority of trained professionals has never been more important in an era of digital misinformation. At times like these, having access to a doctor who can listen, assess the whole picture, make a diagnose, explain risks and uncertainties, and take responsibility for clinical decisions is more important than ever, McMullen said. But AI can also be a useful tool, helping older Australians to better understand what's happening in their bodies when the medical jargon feels impenetrable. Author of Artificial Intelligence for Seniors, Peter Thorpe, 82, encourages older Australians to embrace AI, but to use it carefully. Upload a report to AI and ask it to explain the pathology report in simple language, or ask, "What questions should I ask my doctor about these results?" the Sydney retiree said. A lot of seniors are embarrassed to ask the doctor to explain something a second or a third time, and AI gives them a chance to go over it at home as many times as they like without feeling awkward. The former digital marketing professional and author of Artificial Intelligence for Seniors said AI was a useful tool to understand your health and not to diagnose it. But he pointed out that GPs and specialists were already using AI programs such as Heidi Health to listen to consultations and produce clinical notes. "My doctor used to say to me, 'Don't talk to Dr. Google,' but now he's talking to Dr. AI," Thorpe said. As AI tools are entering the workflow of medical professionals, some growing pains are expected, said the AMA president. Healthcare is a team effort, but patients should never be left wondering who is responsible for diagnosing their condition, coordinating their care, and managing clinical risk, Mr. McMullen said. Whether people are seeking advice about a new diagnosis, weighing up treatment options, or trying to make sense of information they found online, doctors play a critical role in helping patients make informed decisions. And that article was from The Senior, written by Anna Houlihan, July the 27th, and titled "From Dr. Google to Dr. AI, Over 60s Embrace Technology Despite Warnings." Our next article is from The Senior, written by Carla Mascarenhas and published July the 30th. It's titled, "Australia Approves Breakthrough Alzheimer's Blood Test That Could Transform Diagnosis." Australians with memory problems could soon receive an Alzheimer's diagnosis in weeks instead of months after the approval of a breakthrough blood test capable of detecting the disease with a simple blood sample. For Geelong's Joe Coppi, whose wife Joyce was diagnosed with Alzheimer's 13 years ago after a lengthy series of tests, the breakthrough is a welcome step forward. "The real key thing is to take a positive approach," Coppi told The Senior. Joe first noticed something was wrong while the couple were travelling overseas after downsizing their home for retirement. Joyce was becoming increasingly forgetful and struggling to remember places they had only recently visited. Back in Australia, a GP referred her to a neurologist before she was eventually diagnosed at the age of 60 with early stage Alzheimer's disease after a series of tests. His family story comes as Australia prepares to introduce a world-first blood test capable of detecting Alzheimer's disease-related changes up to 20 years before symptoms appear, with results available in as little as 18 minutes. The Therapeutic Goods Administration has approved the blood plasma test known as PTAU217, allowing it to become part of routine GP care. Dementia Australia's medical advisor, Associate Professor Michael Woodward, told The Senior the test would dramatically reduce the time it takes to diagnose Alzheimer's. "People with significant memory problems can now, within a couple of weeks, get a very accurate diagnosis at a cost of about $350, he said.
The good news is you no longer have to waste months, sometimes even longer, waiting to see a specialist. You don't have to travel into the big cities if you're in a rural or regional area because you can get this blood test ordered by your GP. Although the blood marker can appear many years before symptoms develop, Woodward stressed the test is currently intended for people who are already experiencing memory problems rather than healthy people seeking screening. These are not tests to be done when you don't have symptoms, he said. From the beginning, Joe made a conscious decision about how they would face the disease together. I said, look, we're in this for the long haul. We know you're going to deteriorate and go downhill, so we're going to have to do the best we can for ourselves and other people, he told the senior. We labelled all the cupboard doors in the kitchen and drawers in our wardrobe to help Joyce navigate and know where everything was located. We downloaded an app that can control the television and lights from a mobile phone, so it was easier for Joyce to navigate and I can control things when I'm not at home. Rather than putting life on hold, the couple also bought a caravan, a dream they had had for their retirement, and set off on adventures across the country. The real key thing is to take a positive approach, Coppy said. It's going to get you eventually, but something is going to get us all one of these days, so do as much as you can. Until a few months ago, his wife was still regularly attending the gym, and altogether they participated in several dementia research trials. He paid tribute to the couple's three daughters, who have struggled to watch their mother's decline, but have also been an enormous support for her. That positive approach has been tested in recent weeks, as his wife's condition suddenly worsened. After returning from a walk with her carer, she was unable to get up from the couch after suffering a mini stroke. She remains in hospital. His advice to others is simple. Be positive, keep doing your hobbies, and get involved with other people. Professor Henry Brodaty is transforming the diagnosis, care, and prevention of dementia, improving countless lives, both in Australia and around the world. Alzheimer's disease is the most common form of dementia, accounting for roughly 60 to 70% of all dementia cases. An estimated 446,500 Australians are currently living with dementia. The World Health Organization says nearly half of all dementia cases are preventable and has identified two new key risk factors, environmental pollution and untreated hearing loss. That article was from The Senior, written by Carla Mascarenhas, and published July the 30th, 2026. It's titled, Australia Approves Breakthrough Alzheimer's Blood Test That Could Transform Diagnosis. And we're about halfway through today's episode of Time of Your Life on Vision Australia Radio. My name is Kate Cobbold, and keeping me company on the desk is Charles Cobbold. Now, let's explore the next article along the same lines by Brett De Brits, titled Small Changes May Help Protect Your Brain. And it's from the National Seniors, 31st of July. Dementia is one of the biggest health concerns for older Australians, but the latest research carries a hopeful message. While not every case can be prevented, some risk factors can be reduced. Now, the World Health Organization, or WHO, says 57 million people were living with dementia globally in 2021, with nearly 10 million new cases each year. Dementia is not an inevitable part of aging, although it is common after 65. WHO risks risk factors including high blood pressure, diabetes, obesity, depression, hearing and vision loss, poor sleep, smoking, harmful alcohol use, physical inactivity, social isolation, and air pollution. WHO's updated advice says that up to 45% of dementia risk could be prevented or delayed by addressing modifiable risks such as tobacco, alcohol, social isolation, physical inactivity, air pollution, high blood pressure, and diabetes.
WHO Director General Dr. Tedros Adhanom Ghebreyesus said, "We know more today than ever before about what drives dementia risk, and these guidelines translate that knowledge into action." In Australia, Nine News medical expert and former Deputy Chief Medical Officer Dr. Nick Coatsworth also highlighted the importance of practical, everyday prevention. Speaking on the Today Show, he said, "I think one of the key ones is that you can reduce your risk by 15% by managing hearing loss. And for me, blood pressure is a big issue. I take blood pressure tablets every day, and I've got a history of dementia in the family. So if you manage those two alone, I think you're up there around a quarter reduction in the risk, which is really good." For seniors, this is a useful reminder that brain health and heart health are closely connected. Regular blood pressure checks, taking prescribed medication, using hearing aids if needed, and staying active can all be part of looking after memory and independence. WHO recommends regular physical activity, eating well, stopping smoking, reducing alcohol, remaining socially and mentally active, and managing conditions such as diabetes, high cholesterol, and hypertension. It also notes that hearing aids may form part of a risk reduction strategy for people with hearing loss. Dr. Coatsworth told the Today Show that the main areas to focus on were the pillars of exercise, sleep, nutrition, and stress as to the key to longevity. He also stressed the value of connection, saying the social side of life was so important as you get older. That might mean joining a walking group, attending a senior's class, volunteering, playing cards, singing in a choir, gardening with others, or simply keeping regular contact with family and friends. As Dr. Coatsworth said, there is definitely a way to slow dementia down. If you're able to keep close within your family, within your friends, you have a good community wrapping around you. This is the sort of thing that helps with treating dementia. WHO cautions that supplements such as vitamin B, vitamin E, omega-3, and multivitamins are not recommended for dementia prevention unless a deficiency has been diagnosed. Dr. Coatsworth noted that this area may still be debated, but said the overall report reinforces what we know already. Movement, good food, quality sleep, stress management, and social connections matter. The takeaway is encouraging. Dementia risk cannot be reduced to zero, and anyone concerned about memory changes should speak to a GP. But small, steady choices, managing blood pressure, protecting hearing, staying active, eating well, and keeping connected may help protect the brain for years to come. And that article, titled "Small Changes May Help Protect Your Brain," is from the National Seniors and written by Brett de Brits, who's a communications specialist from National Seniors Australia. Now, Australia has a love-hate relationship with cats, but under all the emotion is a fascinating history. This article is from The Guardian and written by Guardian staff reporter and Dr. Jodie Stewart, and it is in July 2026. In 1872, the city of Melbourne hosted its very first cat show 1 year after London's Crystal Palace debuted its first show. By 1885, cats were seldom treated very well in Australia, according to a writer in the Victorian Almanac that year. But they were pleased to report that Australians were starting to appreciate them more. The colonial newspapers were also beginning to report on a curious fad, the cult of the cat, which saw the humble moggy, once viewed as a back-alley scavenger or nondescript companion of women and children, transformed into a fashionable commodity in places like London. Cat breeding became a popular and lucrative pastime for mainly upper and middle-class women and men, with fancy breeds like Persians selling for hefty sums. As the cat economy picked up, British newspapers were filled with pages of cat business, as cat-loving contributors shared regular updates on litters, feline purchases, and ribbons acquired at prestigious shows.
the British zeal for felines eventually reached Australian shores. One of Australia's first catteries, Waratah Catteries, opened in Victoria's Christmas Hills in 1897. The owner was inspired by a growing demand for pedigree cats and reports that breeders could make upwards of £700 a year raising fancy felines. Soon Australian newspapers were running pages of cat business, with regular cat chat columns popping up in city newspapers. Fast forward to 2026. These days, many mainstream media outlets are publishing articles about making cat ownership illegal in Australia, or opinion pieces highlighting the ecological villainy of domestic cats. Online commentators are emboldened to exclaim things like, "The only good cat is a dead cat." The counter-arguments are just as emotive. "If you want my cat, you'll have to pry her from my cold dead hands," one commentator wrote on a Facebook post about banning cats. So how did we get here? And why do cats continue to provoke such oversized reactions? Historically, Australians have loathed and loved cats. In the late 19th and early 20th centuries, pedigree cats were highly coveted, but so too was the backyard moggy, prized for her ability to keep the lurking dangers of the bush at bay. In 1934, Harold Morgan said of his late cat and snake slayer, Humpty Kai Kai, that he was more valuable than the fastest steer on his cattle run, a Moringo, in central New South Wales. In the late 19th century, hundreds of domestic cats were released onto large pastoral runs to rid the country of wild rabbits. With cat numbers rising, the ornithologist A.G. Campbell proclaimed in 1905 that wild cats were an evil that needed to be done away with. In our cities, stray cat numbers were also rising, with municipal and city councils scrambling to control the problem. Organisations like the Victorian Cat Protection Society, established in 1947, stepped into the breach, providing food and medical care to many of Melbourne's unhomed felines. Cats, once thought to be the country's saviour from wild rabbits, found themselves homeless and hated by the turn of the century. Yet, paradoxically, Australia's Anglophone cat obsession continued apace. Newspapers and magazines continued to run story after story about the antics of cats, while cats boarding and cats breeding rose in popularity in the 1930s and 40s, becoming a career option for women. Over the ensuing decades, cat shows and breeders' associations continued to grow, as did cat ownership. In 1971, Australia got its first feline hero when Stephen Murray Smith discovered Matthew Flinders' heartfelt tribute to his cat Trim, buried with his papers at the National Maritime Museum in Greenwich, London. In 1988, there were more than 3 million domestic cats in Australia, but the fortunes of the cats and their owners were about to change. In the 1990s, in response to rising concerns about cat predation and native species decline, city and municipal councils across the country proposed domestic cat management bylaws, including curfews, containment, mandatory desexing, and caps on cats per household. City and regional newspapers reported on a nation divided between cat lovers and conservationists. These debates would continue into the new century, and we are still grappling with how to control the moggies among us. Australians have loved cats for more than two centuries, even longer if you consider the deep intergenerational and cultural love of cats that came across the seas with migrants. Many of us continue long familial traditions of cat companionship and cat love. Yet even with this long, rich and interconnected history, we are still reluctant to allow cats a place in our national story. It is because of this that cats continue to bear real-world consequences of being considered un-Australian. For good or ill, cats have shaped us as a nation. They have not been mere bystanders in our national story, but active participants in our homes,
our workplace, our farms and factories, our ships and hospitals and theatres of war. We should embrace them as a vital, albeit complex, part of the Australian identity. And with more and more Australians choosing a cat companion, we must do so soon. And that was an article written by Jodie Stewart, who is a historian and the author of The Cats of Australia, and it came from The Guardian. And finally, on to our last article, classic Australian film The Castle gets adapted for the stage, and this is from the ABC, July the 28th. To mark 30 years since The Castle first endeared itself to audiences, the classic Australian film is being launched as a stage production. The film is responsible for oft-quoted lines such as, "How's the serenity?" and "It's the vibe." And it can only be hoped that the stage version will have the vibe of the much-loved feature. The tale of the Kerrigan family and the battle to save their home from the airport expansion will premiere at Melbourne Her Majesty's Theatre in March 2027. The stage adaptation has been penned by Rob Stitch, Tom Gleisner, Santa Solaro, and Jane Kennedy of the Working Dog Production Company, the four who wrote the original film. The friends have been wanting to turn it into a live stage show for decades, they said in a statement. We wrote this new, fully updated show in the same way that we wrote the film, screenplay, all those years ago. The four of us, in a room, trying to make each other laugh. They promised the stage show would be not just a retelling, but a celebration of the Kerrigan family that includes a quarter of a century's worth of funny updates. One can only wonder what Darrow Kerrigan and his family would make of the internet, mobile phones, and the building of a third runway at Melbourne Airport. When the team at Working Dog first approached me about bringing the castle to the stage, I knew we had to do it, Professor Michael Castle said. The film miraculously captures the specificities of Australian life and yet feels so universally true. Family love, the challenges change presents, and the warmth and humour and dignity of ordinary people standing up for what matters. The production would be directed by Heartbreak High and Fangirls director Paige Rattray, with set and costumes designed by Jonathan Oxlade. And that was the classic Australian film, The Castle Gets Adapted for the Stage, from the ABC and written July the 28th. And that brings us to the end of Time of Your Life for this week. I'm Kate Cobbold and was joined today by our technical operator, Charles Cobbold. We look forward to your company again at the same time next week on Vision Australia Radio, VA Radio Digital, and online at varadio.org. Until then, bye for now and do take care.

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6: Hello and welcome to Sights, Sounds and Songs. I'm Peter Stotzer from our Perth studios, and in episodes on this program, we zigzag around the globe in just 30 minutes. We visit continents, countries, regions, islands, beaches, mountains, lakes, rivers, deserts, cities and more. I take you to places where you have been, to locations you dream of going to, and to spots you will never ever go to, except on this program, Sights, Sounds and Songs, right here on the Vision Australia Radio Network. Wherever we are, we do some exploring and discovering before taking a breather with music closely, or perhaps just loosely, related to the places where we are virtual tourists. We then move on to the next destination. And it's great that you have joined our travel group. And just before we are off and running, please take note that tour guides like myself often work across several languages and therefore might mispronounce a word here and there, or by the slip of the tongue make a mistake in general. Should that happen today, I trust that I can count on your kind attitude of laissez-faire. A triangle journey is waiting for us today, which starts 30 kilometers north of Zurich, Switzerland's biggest city, with the major airport of this tiny country. But it is not the capital city. Bern is much smaller but is situated in the middle of the country and thus is the capital city, also because it is nearer the French-speaking part of the country. We have been there some time ago to experience the unique atmosphere of the annual onion market. But I'm off target. Our target is, as I said, 30 kilometers distance from Zurich. Schaffhausen is a small historic town in northern Switzerland and has plenty of charm and a surprising amount of attractions. With Renaissance period architecture, a lovely riverside location, close proximity to Switzerland's largest waterfall, and opportunities for outdoor activities, Schaffhausen is a wonderful introduction for a first visit to Switzerland, observes Canadian travel writer Rhonda Krause. Frommers reports this as well. Once a major depot for river barges, Schaffhausen is built on terraces along the steeply inclined right bank of the Rhine. Although many sections of the city are modern and heavily industrialized, Schaffhausen retains its medieval spirit, exemplified by its romantic fountains and old brown-roofed houses dotted with oriel windows and decorated with statues in niches. It's a center for visiting the Rhine Falls, one of the most popular sites in northeastern Switzerland. Once ruled by the Habsburg dynasty, Schaffhausen became an imperial free city and later the capital of a Swiss canton of the same name. Germany borders this canton on three sides, heavily influencing the Teutonic flavor of much of the city's architecture. To get an idea of where we are, we do a bit of a climb to gain altitude for a fantastic view. Again, Rhonda has written this into her travel diary. As a symbol of the city, the Munat is a must-see when in Schaffhausen. This 16th century round fortress is built on a hill overlooking the old town and is the best vantage point for admiring the city and the landscape outside of town. The Munat is surrounded by a small vineyard and a moat, which instead of being filled with water, is now home to a family of fallow deer. Interestingly, the stag of the group is always named after the city's current mayor. What an unusual honor. There is not much on display inside the fortress, but once you walk up the curved ramp to the top, you'll be rewarded with a sweeping view of the Rhine River and Schaffhausen's old town. I loved the view so much that I climbed to the top of the fortress 3 times during my trip to Schaffhausen, says Rhonda. Across from the Munat is a small rose garden where you can continue to enjoy views of Schaffhausen while savoring the fragrant, sweet smell of flowers. There are approximately 170 species of roses surrounded by hedges and trees, making the garden a peaceful place to sit and rest. Back down, we stroll through the wonderful car-free old town, full of interesting details from fountain statues, intricately painted facades, decorated bay windows, and stone clock towers. The major attraction of Schaffhausen is a few kilometers further down the river, where we are heading to now, and this is what our ears are greeted by. Loud thundering and roaring is guaranteed at Europe's largest waterfall, where the water plunges some 23 meters into the depths. In the midst of this natural spectacle, we have the unique opportunity to climb the Mittelfelsen. It's not quite easy to reach, but it is really worth it. This Mittelfelsen, or Middle Rock, in the center of the mighty falls, can be reached on small open boats, and then we climb the stairs, holding tightly onto the railings. At the top lookout platforms, we are standing high above Europe's largest waterfall, feeling the roar and vibration of the water over the entire body. Back in town, we sit down for a cup of tea and coffee and try out the local tasty biscuit sandwiches. The biscuits do not contain any flour, only ground roasted hazelnuts and almonds with egg whites and sugar. According to the local legend, the Schaffhauser Zungen were invented as the result of a baking error. Instead of throwing out the mistake, they created a little biscuit sandwich with a cream filling. Confiserie Reber has been making them since 1896. Today, they come in 2 sizes, the original and the bite-size versions known as Le Petit. Confiserie Reber has remained the only company authorized to make Schaffhauser Zungen in Switzerland. Their name means Schaffhauser tongues. There are 3 different theories about this name. First, the oval shape and size of the biscuits, about 6 by 10 centimeters, resembles the shape of a tongue. Another reason? When you eat it, the tender biscuit almost melts on your tongue. Finally, one of the owners, Laurent Pereira, told us that it is because people lick the filling out of the Schaffhauser Zungen first and save the biscuits for last. Whilst indulging, we also listen to a musical local speciality. Late Dieter Wiesmann brings us the title Bloß eine kleine Stadt, or It's Just a Small Town, and sings about his beloved Schaffhausen, the lyrics containing aspects of everyday life, some small-mindedness, that everybody knows each other and that young people move away to explore the world, but in the end always come back because they miss the idyllic town of Schaffhausen. Here is late Dieter Wiesmann, pharmacist with a PhD, business owner and singer-songwriter with Bloß eine kleine Stadt. And we say goodbye to this small town.
7: Ganz zusser Stusse und einen am Rie. 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
1: From Zurich's International Airport, Kloten, we are en route to the African continent. Our destination is one of the seven countries starting with the letter M. Can you come up with the names of those seven African countries commencing with an M? You have some time to figure it out whilst listening to Bert Kempfert's African Beat from way back.

So far, I have on my list Madagascar, Malawi, Mali, Mauritius, Mauritania, and Morocco. But that is only six, and we are not going to any of them. A hint for the seventh one, our destination. The country's capital also starts with an M. You might have just time enough to Google this.

Yes, you are right. With the African beat, we have arrived in Mozambique and its capital, Maputo. Here is Lonely Planet's introduction. This enigmatic Southeast African country is well off most travelers' maps, but it has much to offer those who venture here. Long, dune-fringed beaches, turquoise waters abounding in shoals of colourful fish, well-preserved corals, remote archipelagos in the north and pounding surf in the south, and graceful dhows with billowing sails. Add to this colonial-style architecture, pulsating nightlife, a fascinating cultural mix, and vast tracts of bush. With its waterside setting, Mediterranean-style architecture and wide avenues lined with jacaranda and flame trees, Maputo is easily one of Africa's most attractive capitals. It is also the most developed place in Mozambique, with a wide selection of food and drink. We, our Vision Australia Radio Travel Group, have arrived late afternoon, and the setting sun turns the sea copper and the black silhouettes of the palm trees are stamped against the violet sky. But we are not on a castaway island. We are speeding around Maputo, huddled in the back of a Chopela, a local three-wheel motorbike with a red ladybird-like shell. We stop at a restaurant, and as we enter, Ilan Sagoria, originally from neighbouring Zimbabwe, is entertaining the clientele with an instrumental from the album Afrique Acoustique.

The cuisine in Mozambique is usually flavorful and spicy. There are delicious tropical fruits to enjoy and some of the best fish and shellfish in the world. Mozambican dishes are prepared in their own unique flavors and ways.

For a thirst with Laurentina and 2M, two popular Mozambican beers, or Tipo Tinto, the national rum, which is usually mixed with berry soda. Adventurous foodies can eat some unusual local delicacies in Mozambique, including green bucks that are boiled and fried, or dried bush mice served on a stick.

You are with your host and tour guide Peter Stotzer from the Perth studios in Maputo, the capital city of Mozambique. This is your weekly virtual travel and music program, Sights, Sounds and Songs, and comes to you via AM and FM stations on the Vision Australia Radio Network, VA Radio Digital, and anywhere in the world on varadio.org. This is online.

Traditional religions based on animist beliefs are widespread in Mozambique. The spirits of the ancestors are often regarded to have significant powers over the destiny of living people. In connection with these beliefs, there are many sacred sites such as forests, rivers, lakes, and mountains that play important roles in the lives of local communities. Closely intertwined with the traditional religions is the practice or traditional medicine, which is found throughout the country, sometimes in combination with Western medical treatment. Curanderos, traditional healers, are respected and highly sought after. They are also often relatively well paid, frequently in kind rather than in cash. In some rural areas far from health clinics or a hospital, the curandero may be the only provider of medical assistance. Out of a population of about 32 million, it is estimated that there are some 2.7 million experiencing blindness or some vision loss. The organization Eyes of the World is working towards guaranteeing the people's, especially women's, right to sight by facilitating their access to eye care and increasing existing health resources in Mozambique. Throughout the years, the foundation has worked in order to increase the number of ophthalmologists in the country and train eye health professionals at all levels by granting scholarships and organizing on-site training sessions. Eyes of the World has also addressed a widespread lack of information regarding eye disease among children and adults and refuted false popular beliefs stemming from traditional gender and cultural roles. These issues have been addressed by organizing educational and awareness-raising activities, such as theatrical plays in which the characters speak about basic eye health and eye disease prevention, and by carrying out periodic eye screenings at schools. Before returning home, we do sample the music of Mozambique and open the album Celebrate Africa and select the title Aye by Chopa, and also find this text about the performer. Renowned for his high energy, live performances and sexy dancing, Chopa has created a cult following who are deeply passionate about his music. Born Robert Muluano in Maputo, Chopa has built a reputation for quality radio and club-friendly grooves. Since childhood, hard-working Chopa has been traveling and performing consistently. As well as being a composer, singer, choreographer and dancer, he also plays a wide assortment of traditional instruments. He says, "My inspiration comes from memories of the village where I grew up. Drumming and dancing were part of the culture." He is also influenced by present-day Western culture. His infectious fusion of streetwise grooves make you want to move your body.

We return to Australia via Johannesburg, and then it's a long flight across the Indian Ocean. Below us, often forgotten neighbouring countries and islands such as Mauritius, Madagascar, Rodrigue, La Réunion and the Seychelles. We reflect on the variety of experiences on this journey. From the entertainment menu on the screen in front of me on seat 44C on an Airbus 430-300, I have chosen Memories of Australia by Stuart Dudley, with his instrumental title Homecoming, and relax, and yes, glad to head home.

we have completed our triangle from the quaint town of Schaffhausen, the mighty Rhine Falls, and then we visited for the first time the former Portuguese colony of Mozambique. Glad to be at Perth Airport, and from here we all go our own ways. 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I thank you for your travel companionship. I'm Peter Stotze, your host and tour guide from the Perth studios, and please do join me again when we next take off on this virtual travel and music program, Sights, Sounds and Songs, on the Vision Australia Radio Network, VA Radio Digital, or online at varadio.org. In the meantime, though, and in the spirit of this show, I say to you, as always, au revoir, dovidencia, sampai jumpa lagi, bis bald, namaste, arrivederci, yasu, Stravo, hasta luego, sayonara, zaijian, ciao, hajimete nan, and goodbye.

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6: Reckoning, a memoir by Magda Zubanski. Reckoning was published by Text Publishing Company, Melbourne, 2015. Reckoning is read by Evelyn Furstenberg and was recorded in the Melbourne studios of Vision Australia Radio. In episode 29, Magda has told us about her development as an actor and the importance of her therapy sessions. She has also related that she has interviewed her aging father about his wartime experiences and has taken notes of what he has told her. We now continue with episode 30, partway through the chapter, The Stone of Madness 2. Saturday, 12 August 2006, 7 p.m. Conversation with Dad. Starts like every other conversation since we had the extra phone line put in. Wait a minute, I'll get your mother. Mum gets on the line. We three-way chat, then she leaves Dad and me to chat alone. He has just finished his last radiotherapy treatment. He has shat himself a couple of times. Conversation about gastrolyte, spirulina and protein shakes. I offer advice because I love him, but also because I feel guilty that I am not there. Why do I feel this internal pressure to mother him? Despite his intelligence, capability, and self-assurance, there is a kind of boyish incompleteness about my father, as though he had not been quite finished. And in a sense, he wasn't. His childhood was robbed from him when he became a boy soldier, and he spent the rest of his life trying to regain a lost youth. But I suspect a much deeper yearning lies beneath, that of a young boy for his mother and father. Perhaps because I look like his late mother, he projects her onto me. Or perhaps I became like her because of his projection. We talk about current events, the Middle East, the Mujahideen. He takes pride in knowing the name and pronouncing Mujahideen correctly. He wants to apologize. I had no youth. That is why after the war, all the soccer and tennis, because they were all things that I never got to do. Yes, and maybe a way of keeping your demons at bay. I want him to know that I understand and forgive him for all the tennis madness and the rest of it. It was not his fault. He was only a child. Possibly, he says. I don't know. I lived as a man. I had girlfriends. I never lived where I had a girlfriend, and I never had a girlfriend where I lived. I don't understand this. Was he on the run? Where were his parents? And is he telling me that he had lovers before Mum? I say one thing for them. The whores were always good to us. The who? Prostitutes. Ladies of the night. they would always look after us, give us a place to keep if we needed, and they would tip us off. Where were the Germans? Is he saying he slept with prostitutes or with the other women in his unit? Here's weirdly antiquated terminology, ladies of the night. Is that because he has not said this before, or out of deference to my sensibilities and the fact I am his daughter? Why did you start your own private army? I couldn't stand what was happening to the Jews. When I saw them killing the Jews and the Jews jumping into the flames, they threw their kids in and then jumped in after them so the Germans wouldn't get them. He falls silent. I couldn't stand to see that. The little kids. He says the word stand as though he is spitting something foul from his mouth. So this is a glimmer of what he really felt. You saw little kids killed? Yes. What happened? It was another time. There was a little kid, maybe 6 or 7. Typical Jewish kid. He looked like that photo, you know, of the kid with the bag of something and the cap and his hands in the air. Yes, I know the one. Well, he looked like that. He had a bag of potatoes or something. And this German bastard. The kid had crawled almost all the way through the barbed wire, you know. Let him get all the way through, and the kid looked back. He knew. And just when he nearly got there, the German bastard, with a smile on his face, picked him up by the scruff of the neck and shot him. I am weeping down the phone. I'm trying so hard not to sob, my heart feels like it might stop beating. My face is soaking wet. I feel guilty and self-indulgent for crying. But maybe, I think to myself, maybe somebody has to cry for that little kid and for my father. Dear God, surely somebody has to do the crying. And there was nothing you could do? Of course not. And then I just bloody stood there. But I thought, if there is a God, how could he let that happen? But later the situation was reversed. What do you mean? I saw the German again, and this time I had the gun. I said, I saw what you did, you bastard. What did you do? I shot the bastard. And in that moment I realize that I am no pacifist. Good on you, I say. Good on you, Dad. He dismisses me. Ah, many people were brave, but very few were noble. I don't want to be some kind of hero. I'm not proud. I'm not ashamed. I don't want you to feel sorry for me. There are only 2 things I want for you. Lose weight and never feel sorry for yourself. I tell him I understand. I ask him, when did you first get a gun? I always had guns before the war. I had my own .22 and a revolver. My father's service pistol was always on his desk. I think that was how I learnt discipline. My friends always knew it was there. What? I had a lust for guns. There was this one particular gun, a German Walter, and I wanted it. There were 2 brothers, the Schmidts. There is a loud hissing sound in my head, like a kettle. It is the sound of my own blood roaring through my veins. My head feels thick and heavy, as if someone has poured quick dry cement into my skull. I can feel myself listing. Everything slows down. And, I say, so, one of those Schmidt boys had a Walter. I understand what he is saying. He killed those boys. They were his first. And they were boys. This means that he was killing long before he was officially involved with his unit. He can only have been about 15. And this is the bit where my mind goes blank. It is like we both go into some kind of traumatic fugue state. He cannot speak properly, and I cannot hear properly. It is as if we are trying to talk in the centre of a tornado. Then he suddenly changes direction and says the strangest thing. You see, all my life I have been terrified that one of my kids would grow up to be a traitor. A traitor? What do you mean? I ask. But he doesn't really seem to know either. We chatted for a while longer. I told him I loved him, and we rang off. Soon after that, I called the Polish priest, and 2 months later, he died. It would take me years to figure out what he was trying to tell me. A lion in suburbia. After Dad died, I moved in with Mum to keep her company. Those 3 months were the longest we had lived together since I was 17. And it seemed that every week another of her friends died. It was an octogenarian massacre out there. Did you go to Iris's funeral? I asked. Nup. Oh, God, Hen, I just can't face another funeral, she said wearily, her voice a combination of guilt and relief. Like a naughty dog. My mother gets very upset at funerals. She can't control herself and doesn't want to be a bother. I'm the same. After Dad died, it was like the tap had been turned on and we couldn't turn it off. We were sitting in the Jason recliners in the TV room. She was in hers and I had inherited his. Slowly, I was turning into my father. We were drinking tea and watching the UK TV channel. The gloomy Coronation Street theme tune dirged on. Jesus Christ, I cannot stand this dismal shit. I thought that was why we left England, to escape those grimy council rows. How can you watch this? I asked. I like it. I know you do. It makes me want to slash my wrists. All right. What do you want to watch then? Anything, as long as it's not Coronation Street or Midsummer Murders. We settled on something less inflammatory, the early news. After a while, Mum said, Jesus, it's nothing but ads for insurance and boxes to be buried in. Do you believe in heaven and hell, Mum? I don't know, Hen. But if there is a hell, there are a lot of people in it. The anaesthetic of denial and incomprehension had worn off, and I felt much worse than I had immediately after my father's death. I had a little narrative that consoled me. His was a good death, I told myself. We'd had all the important conversations. He is not really gone. His spirit is everywhere, in the wind and the trees. 2 months later, this children's story was ripping apart like an old sheet in a strong wind. He was gone, and he was never coming back. As much as a feeling, it was a cognitive assault beyond my comprehension. I guess this is what is called a spiritual crisis. I felt like my namesake Mary Magdalene, who stayed by Christ's tomb weeping and waiting with spices to anoint his body. Only there was no body, just ashes. A week later, I was sitting cross-legged in a spacious suburban mansion, now converted into a Buddhist centre, listening to a talk about conflict resolution. On the floor was a lurid turquoise carpet, and at the front of the room a gaudy array of images of beloved lamas and Buddhist prayer flags and tinkling bells and pots of sweetly smoking Nag Champa. A young Buddhist monk entered in his dark red robes and took a seat at the front of the room. I would have loved for this to be the place where I could lay down my burden. Like many Westerners, I am drawn to Buddhism, to the smiling face of the Dalai Lama, to his compassion and his openness, his belief that happiness is possible. I am moved by the tragic plight of the Tibetans, and I love the ritual, the incense and bells, vestiges of my Catholicism, no doubt, and of course the chanting. That sonorous thunder that comes from somewhere deep in the earth and rumbles up through every chakra. The words of the teacher penetrated my reverie. "Think what terrible karma it would be," he said, "to come back as a lion." "What? I love lions," I thought. "They are magnificent beasts. Is nothing sacred? My father's star sign is Leo." I pictured my old dad as a lion let loose in suburbia. Then I thought about Animal Planet, about what it feels like for the impala as the lioness runs it down and pounces on its flank. I thought about the YouTube clip of the revolt of the wildebeests at the watering hole in Kruger National Park, the lions isolating the weakest baby member of the vegetarian herd, going in for the kill, and the spine-tingling moment when one of the herd stops and, in a moment of giddy defiance, a big fuck you to Darwin, turns back and charges at the lion, tossing it in the air like a rag doll. Was it magical thinking, or were we witnessing a watershed moment? I thought about that furry little rabbit riddled with myxomatosis, its head sinking to the ground. I thought about my tennis opponents. I thought about the people I have had fallings out with. Old lovers, hurts, pains, dreams of revenge. Small transgressions, crimes against humanity, prey become hunter. Is it all the same wickedness? Thou shalt not kill. I was afraid for my father's soul, and had come to the Buddhists because I wanted someone to reassure me that it would all be all right, that he would not burn in the eternal flames of hell. People were asking about how to deal with relationship issues and conflict in the workplace. "But what if someone has a gun to your head?" I blurted out. "What if it is a case of kill or be killed? What then?" Stunned silence. I had plunged everyone into the deepest parts of my head. I felt flustered and ashamed, as if my psychological slip was showing. Even when I write comedy, this relentless question is there on my shoulder. Even when I went on holiday with my girlfriend in blissful Fiji, I managed to find a book about the horrors of cannibalism. The gentle monk thought. His silence ballooned out and filled the room like a bubble at a birthday party. "I don't know," he said at last. I felt a strange desolation. He thought a while longer. "Well, perhaps karma might be your guide. Perhaps you might decide to consider what is best for the karma of the other person and for yourself. And perhaps you might decide that it is better for your karma if you were to die rather than to kill. But you may also," he shifted on his cushion, consider the karma of the other person and try to do what would be best for his karma. Clearly, it would be bad for his karma to kill you. You might say to him, "I will not kill you. I understand that you feel you must kill me, but I will not kill you. I understood that survival was not the main game in this room. The thought experiment of reincarnation shifts everything. Whereas if you believe you only have one lifetime, survival matters. It makes you grabby. I didn't think I could live up to this standard. Did that mean I was a bad person? Was I what was wrong with humanity? Some part of me kicked back violently. My father had risked his life out of altruism, but he had also killed. And now these Buddhists were raising the bar even higher. And I wanted to scream, 'How dare you judge him? You have never been put to that test. How dare you?' But of course, the Buddhists have been put to that test. In Tibet and in Burma. Those extraordinary nuns and monks let the blows rain down on their heads, were subjected to torture and unimaginable cruelty. And how did they respond? With compassion. They pitied their abusers because they knew the terrible karmic consequences that lay in store for the evildoers. Is that what my father meant when he said there were many brave people, but few noble ones? Most morality draws the line at self-defense. What my father and grandparents did was selfless and altruistic. It did not increase their chances of survival. In fact, helping Jewish people meant that they might now suffer the same fate as those they were trying to protect. What is the right thing to do? I asked myself. What should we do? Who would know? Does such a wise soul even exist? The class ended. We gave thanks, and we picked up our cushions and collected our shoes. 6 months later, I was invited to meet the Dalai Lama himself. It had all started with a phone call. "Hey, Mags." The director, Simon Phillips, can make a single syllable sound naughty and cheeky and full of forbidden fun. "Mags, I'm doing an adaptation of a Broadway musical about a bunch of kids competing in a spelling bee, and I want you to play an 11-year-old boy named Barfay, and..." "I'm in." The 25th annual Putnam County Spelling Bee is a warm, funny, heartfelt Broadway hit. It's a beautiful piece that tracks the emotional journey of a bunch of lonely spelling geeks as they compete in a spelling bee. My character, William Morris Barfay, was a grumpy spelling savant, fat, nasty, and friendless. This presented me with a genuine acting challenge and the opportunity to explore the male psyche. Could I make people forget that I was a 46-year-old woman? Could I make people love this hurt, caustic, unappealing little boy? And even more challenging, would they stay with the journey of my character as he falls in love? I would have to find what Armistead Maupin calls the genderless neutrality of the human heart. The opening night went off. The play was going to be a hit. Sometimes you can feel it. Being in a hit show is an incredible rush. I imagine it releases the same kind of euphoria a surfer feels inside a huge barrel wave. Spelling Bee was one of the most joyous, hilarious, and satisfying experiences of my life. For some reason, I found it very easy to inhabit the skin of an 11-year-old boy who was going through puberty. I didn't alter my inner emotional landscape or my psyche one little bit in order to play Barfay. I just took the nerdy, obsessive part of me and dressed it in shorts and a school tie. And not for the first time, I wondered, are we really as different as we think we are? Is the divide so great? I became very intrigued with the whole idea of drag and the possibilities it might reveal. For its Sydney run, the show moved to the Sydney Theatre Company. On the morning of our opening night in Sydney, I got a phone call from a friend who was the producer of Geraldine Doogue's radio program. Hi, Mags. Look, Geraldine was at a preview of your show the other night, and she absolutely loved it. And she was wondering if you'd be interested in being on a discussion panel tomorrow morning with His Holiness the Dalai Lama. It's part of the Happiness and Its Causes conference. Malcolm Turnbull pulled out last minute. Absolutely, I said, and immediately rang Mum. The Dalai Lama. I'm going to meet the freaking Dalai Lama. The hoopla that surrounds the Dalai Lama is extraordinary. He is the closest thing to a living Jesus for agnostic Westerners, the repository of all our hopes and dreams for a better world. And I am as affected by it as anyone. I felt a vague question forming in the back of my head that perhaps His Holiness would be able to answer. Opening nights, especially of successful shows, mean late nights. I had virtually no sleep, and the Happiness Conference was starting at 8 a.m. I raced to the entertainment centre and was whisked into the makeup room. As I sat being powdered, the convener rushed me through some basic protocols. You should address His Holiness as Your Holiness. Try to keep your feet in a neutral position, flat on the floor, pointing forward. It is considered very rude to point your feet at His Holiness. Then we made our way into the auditorium. I was introduced to Geraldine Doogue and the three other panellists, Linda Burney, Clive Hamilton, and Gordon Parker. And then His Holiness, the Dalai Lama, arrived with his translator. His Holiness came up to greet us. He had a white silk kata scarf, a gift symbolizing compassion for each of us. The whiteness represents the goodness of the giver. He smiled, placed the scarf around my neck, and took my hands in his warm ones. I expected something magical to happen, but nothing did. Nothing obvious anyway. As he would say of himself, he is a simple Buddhist monk. He was funny and warm, a little hard to understand at times, as he does mumble a bit. I got the feeling that he is no pushover, and that what we project onto him is our own banal conception of what a holy man should be. And that brings an end to episode 30 of Reckoning, a Memoir, by Magda Zubanski. Reckoning was published by Text Publishing Company, Melbourne, 2015. Reckoning is read by Evelyn Furstenberg and was recorded in the Melbourne studios of Vision Australia Radio.
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12: ISIS Audiobooks presents an unabridged recording of Only Time Will Tell, written by Jeffrey Archer and read by Roger Allam and Amelia Fox. 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
13: Chapter 54. Can you tell me your name? Harry looked up at the nurse but couldn't move his lips. Can you hear me? She asked. Another American accent. Harry managed a faint nod, and she smiled. He heard a door opening, and although he couldn't see who had entered the sick bay, the nurse left him immediately, so it had to be someone in authority. Even if he couldn't see them, he could hear what they were saying. It made him feel like an eavesdropper. "Good evening, Nurse Craven," said an older man's voice.
14: "Good evening, Dr. Wallace," she replied. "How are our two patients?" "One showing definite signs of improvement, the other's still unconscious."
13: So at least two of us survived, thought Harry. He wanted to cheer, but although his lips moved, no words came out. "And we still have no idea who they are."
14: "No, but Captain Parker came in earlier to see how they were, and when I showed him what was left of their uniforms, he wasn't in much doubt they were both officers."
13: Harry's heart leapt at the thought that Captain Havens might have survived. He heard the doctor walk over to the other bed, but he couldn't turn his head to see who was lying there. A few moments later he heard, "Poor devil. I'll be surprised if he survives the night."
14: "Then you obviously don't know Captain Havens," Harry wanted to tell him,
13: "because you won't kill him off that easily." The doctor returned to Harry's bedside and began to examine him. Harry could just make out a middle-aged man with a serious, thoughtful face. Once Dr. Wallace had finished his examination, he turned away and whispered to the nurse, "I feel a lot more hopeful about this one, although the odds are still no better than 50-50 after what he's been through." "Keep fighting, young man," he said, turning to face Harry, though he couldn't be sure if the patient could hear him. "We're going to do everything in our power to keep you alive." Harry wanted to thank him, but all he could manage was another slight nod before the doctor walked away. "If either of them should die during the night," he heard the doctor whisper to the nurse, "are you familiar with the correct procedure?"
14: "Yes, doctor. The captain is to be informed immediately, and the body is to be taken down to the morgue."
13: Harry wanted to ask how many of his shipmates were already there.
14: "And I'd also like to be kept informed," added Wallace, "even if I've turned in for the night."
15: "Of course, doctor. Can I ask what the captain has decided to do with those poor devils who were already dead when we pulled them out of the water?"
14: "He's given an order that, as they were all sailors,
15: They are to be buried at sea, at first light tomorrow morning. Why so early? He doesn't want the passengers to realize just how many lives were lost last night, the doctor added as he walked away. Harry heard a door open. Good night, nurse. Good night, doctor, the nurse replied, and the door closed. Nurse Craven walked back and sat down by Harry's bedside. I don't give a damn about the odds, she said. You're going to live. Harry looked up at a nurse who was hidden behind her starched white uniform and white cap, but even so, he couldn't miss the burning conviction in her eyes. When Harry next woke, the room was in darkness apart from a glimmer of light in the far corner, probably from another room. His first thought was of Captain Havens fighting for his life in the next bed. He prayed that he would survive, and they'd be able to return to England together when the captain would retire, and Harry could sign up with any Royal Navy vessel Sir Walter could get him on. His thoughts turned to Emma once again, and how his death would have solved so many problems for the Barrington family that would now return to haunt them. Harry heard the door open again, and someone with an unfamiliar step walked into the sick bay. Although he couldn't see who it was, the sound of their shoes suggested two things. It was a man, and he knew where he was going. Another door opened on the far side of the room, and the light became brighter. "Hi, Kristen," said a man's voice. "Hello, Richard," came back the nurse's reply. "You're late," she said, teasing, not angry. "Sorry, honey. All the officers had to remain on the bridge until the search for survivors was finally abandoned." The door closed, and the light softened once more. Harry had no way of knowing how much time had passed before the door opened again. Half an hour perhaps, and he heard their voices. "Your tie's not straight," said the nurse. "That won't do," the man replied. "Someone might figure out what we've been up to." She laughed as he began walking towards the door. Suddenly he stopped. "Who are these two?" "Mr. A and Mr. B, the only survivors from last night's rescue operation." "I'm Mr. C," Harry wanted to tell her as they walked towards his bed. Harry closed his eyes. He didn't want them to think he'd been listening to their conversation. She took his pulse. "I think Mr. B is getting stronger by the hour. You know, I can't bear the thought of not saving at least one of them." She left Harry and walked over to the other bed. Harry opened his eyes and turned his head slightly to see a tall young man in a smart white dress uniform with gold epaulets. Without warning, Nurse Craven began to sob. The young man placed an arm gently around her shoulder and tried to comfort her. "No, no," Harry wanted to shout. "Captain Havens can't die. We're going back to England together." "What's the procedure in these circumstances?" asked the young officer, sounding rather formal. "I have to inform the captain immediately and then wake Dr. Wallace. Once all the papers have been signed and clearance has been authorized, the body will be taken down to the morgue and prepared for tomorrow's burial service." "No, no, no," Harry shouted. But neither of them heard him. "I pray to whatever God," continued the nurse, "that America doesn't become involved in this war." "That's never going to happen, honey," said the young officer. "Roosevelt's far too canny to get himself involved in another European war." "That's what the politician said last time," Kristen reminded him. "Hey, what's brought this on?" he sounded concerned. "Mr. A was about the same age as you," she said. "Perhaps he also had a fiancée back home." Harry realized that it wasn't Captain Havens in the next bed, but Tom Bradshaw. That was when he made the decision. When Harry woke again, He could hear voices coming from the next room. Moments later, Dr. Wallace and Nurse Craven walked into the sick bay.
14: "It must have been heart-wrenching," said the nurse.
15: "It wasn't at all pleasant," admitted the doctor. "Somehow it was made worse because they all went to their graves nameless. Although I had to agree with the captain, that's the way a sailor would have wanted to be buried."
14: "Any news from the other ship?" asked the nurse.
15: "Yes, they've done a little better than us. 11 dead, but 3 survivors, a Chinaman and 2 Englishmen."
14: Harry wondered if it was possible that one of the Englishmen might be Captain Havens.
15: The doctor bent down and unbuttoned Harry's pajama top. He placed a cold stethoscope on several parts of his chest and listened carefully. Then the nurse placed a thermometer in Harry's mouth.
14: "His temperature is well down, doctor," said the nurse, after she had checked the vein of mercury.
15: "Excellent. You might try giving him some thin soup."
14: "Yes, of course. Will you need my help with any of the passengers?"
15: "No, thank you, nurse. Your most important job is to make sure this one survives. I'll see you in a couple of hours."
14: Once the door had closed, the nurse returned to Harry's bedside. She sat down and smiled. "Can you see me?" she asked. Harry nodded. "Can you tell me your name?"
15: "Tom Bradshaw," he replied.
14: Chapter 55.
15: "Tom," said Dr. Wallace, once he'd completed his examination of Harry, "I wonder if you can tell me the name of your fellow officer who died last night. I'd like to write to his mother, or his wife, if he had one."
14: "His name was Harry Clifton," said Harry, his voice barely audible. "He wasn't married, but I know his mother quite well. I'd planned to write to her myself."
15: "That's good of you," said Wallace, "but I'd still like to send her a letter. Do you have her address?"
14: "Yes, I do," said Harry, "but it might be kinder if she heard from me first, and not from a complete stranger," he suggested.
15: "If you think so," said Wallace, not sounding at all sure.
14: "Yes, I do," said Harry, a little more firmly this time. "You can always post my letter when the Kansas Star returns to Bristol. That's assuming the captain is still planning to sail back to England, now we're at war with Germany."
15: "We are not at war with Germany," said Wallace.
14: "No, of course we're not," said Harry, quickly correcting himself, "and let's hope it never comes to that."
15: "Agreed," said Wallace. "But that won't stop the Kansas Star making the return journey. There are still hundreds of Americans stranded in England with no other way of getting home."
14: "Isn't that a bit of a risk?" asked Harry, "especially considering what we've just been through."
15: "No, I don't think so," said Wallace. "The last thing the Germans will want to do is sink an American passenger ship, which would be sure to drag us into the conflict. I suggest you get some sleep, Tom, because I'm hoping that tomorrow the nurse will be able to take you for a turn around the deck. Only one lap to begin with," he emphasized.
14: Harry closed his eyes, but made no attempt to sleep as he began to think about the decision he'd made and how many lives it would affect. By taking Tom Bradshaw's identity, he had allowed himself a little breathing space to consider his future. Once they learnt that Harry Clifton had been killed at sea, Sir Walter and the rest of the Barrington family would be released from any obligations they might have felt bound by, and Emma would be free to begin a new life. A decision he felt old Jack would have approved of, although the full implications hadn't yet sunk in. However, the resurrection of Tom Bradshaw would undoubtedly create its own problems, and he would have to remain constantly on his guard. It didn't help that he knew almost nothing about Bradshaw, so that whenever Nurse Craven asked him about his past,
13: He either had to make something up or change the subject. Bradshaw had proved very adept at deflecting any questions he didn't wish to answer, and had clearly been a loner. He hadn't set foot in his own country for at least 3 years, possibly more, so his family would have no way of knowing of his imminent return. As soon as the Kansas Star arrived in New York, Harry planned to sail back to England on the first available ship. His greatest dilemma was how to prevent his mother from being put through any unnecessary suffering by thinking she'd lost her only son. Dr. Wallace had gone some way to solving that particular problem when he promised to post a letter to Maisie the moment he arrived back in England. But Harry still had to write that letter. He had spent hours going over the text in his mind, so that by the time he'd recovered enough to commit his thoughts to paper, he almost knew the script by heart. New York, September the 8th, 1939. My dearest mother, I have done everything in my power to make sure you receive this letter before anyone can tell you I was killed at sea. As the date on this letter shows, I did not die when the Devonian was sunk on September the 4th. In fact, I was plucked out of the sea by an American ship and am very much alive. However, an opportunity arose for me to assume another man's identity, and I did so, in the hope it would release both you and the Barrington family from the many problems I seem to have unwittingly caused over the years. It is important that you realize my love for Emma has in no way diminished, far from it. But I do not feel I have the right to expect her to spend the rest of her life clinging on to the vain hope that at some time in the future I might be able to prove that Arthur Clifton and not Hugo Barrington was my father. This way, she can at least consider a future with some

0: me. I will be in touch with you the moment I set foot in England. But in the meantime, I must beg you to keep my secret as steadfastly as you kept your own for so many years. Your loving son, Harry. He read the letter several times before placing it in an envelope marked Strictly Private and Confidential. He addressed it to Mrs. Arthur Clifton, 27 Stillhouse Lane, Bristol. The following morning, he handed the letter over to Dr. Wallace.
1: "Do you think you're ready to try a short walk around the deck?" asked Kristin.
0: "Sure am," Harry replied, trying out one of the expressions he'd heard her boyfriend use, although he still found it unnatural to add the word honey. During those long hours he'd spent in bed, Harry had listened carefully to Dr. Wallace, and whenever he was alone, he tried to imitate his accent, which he'd heard Kristin describe to Richard as East Coast. Harry was thankful for the hours he'd spent with Dr. Paget, learning voice skills that he'd assumed would only be of use on stage. He was on stage. However, he still had the problem of how to deal with Kristin's innocent curiosity about his family background and upbringing. He was assisted by a novel by Horatio Alger and another by Thornton Wilder, the only two books that had been left behind in the sick bay. From these, he was able to conjure up a fictional family who hailed from Bridgeport, Connecticut. They consisted of a father, who was a small-town bank manager with Connecticut Trust and Savings, a mother, who was a dutiful homemaker and had once come second in the town's annual beauty pageant, and an older sister, Sally, who was happily married to Jake, who ran the local hardware store. He smiled to himself when he recalled Dr. Paget's remark that, with his imagination, he was more likely to end up a writer than an actor. Harry placed his feet tentatively on the floor, and with Kristin's help, pulled himself slowly up. Once he'd put on a dressing gown, he took her by the arm and made his way unsteadily towards the door, up a flight of steps, and out onto the deck.
1: "How long is it since you've been home?" asked Kristin, as they began their slow progress around the deck.
0: Harry always tried to stick to the little he actually knew about Bradshaw, adding a few snippets from the life of his fictitious family.
1: "Just over 3 years," he said. "My family never complain, because they knew I wanted to go to sea from an early age."
2: "But how did you come to be serving on a British ship?"
0: "Damn good question," thought Harry. He only wished he knew the answer. He stumbled to give himself a little more time to come up with a convincing reply. Kristin bent down to assist him.
1: "I'm fine," he said, once he'd taken Kristin's arm again. Then he began to sneeze repeatedly.
2: "Perhaps it's time to take you back to the ward," suggested Kristin. "We can't afford to have you catching a cold. We can always try again tomorrow."
1: "Whatever you say," said Harry,
0: relieved she didn't ask any more questions. After she'd tucked him up like a mother putting a young child to bed, he quickly fell into a deep sleep. Harry managed 11 laps of the deck the day before the Kansas Star sailed into New York Harbor. Although he couldn't admit it to anyone, he was quite excited about the prospect of seeing America for the first time.
2: "Will you be going straight back to Bridgeport once we've docked?" asked Kristin during his final lap, "or are you planning to stay in New York?"
1: "Haven't given it a lot of thought," said Harry, who had in fact given it a great deal of thought. "I suppose it will depend on what time we dock," he added as he tried to anticipate her next question. "It's just that if you'd like to spend the night at Richard's apartment on the east side, that would be swell."
2: "Oh, I wouldn't want to put him to any trouble."
1: Kristin laughed. "You know, Tom, there are times when you sound more like an Englishman than an American."
0: "I guess after all those years serving on British ships, you're bound to eventually get corrupted by the Limeys.
1: Is that also the reason you felt unable to share your problem with us?"

0: Harry came to a sudden halt. A stumble or a sneeze wasn't going to rescue him this time. "If you'd been just a little more frank in the first place, we'd have been happy to sort out the problem. But given the circumstances, we had no choice but to inform Captain Parker and leave him to decide what should be done." Harry collapsed into the nearest deck chair, but as Christian made no attempt to come to his rescue, he knew he was beaten. "It's far more complicated than you realize," he began, "but I can explain why I didn't want to involve anyone else."
1: "No need to," said Christian.
0: "The captain's already come to our rescue. But he did want to ask how you intended to deal with the bigger problem." Harry bowed his head. "I'm willing to answer any questions the captain might have," he said, feeling almost a sense of relief that he'd been found out. "Like the rest of us, he wanted to know how you're going to get off the ship when you don't have any clothes or a dime to your name." Harry smiled. "I figured New Yorkers might consider a Kansas Star dressing gown to be pretty nifty. Frankly, not too many New Yorkers would notice, even if you did walk down Fifth Avenue in a robe," said Christian. "And the ones that did would probably think it was the latest fashion. But just in case they don't, Richard's come up with a couple of white shirts and a sports jacket. Pity he's so much taller than you, otherwise he'd have been able to supply a pair of pants as well. Dr. Wallace can spare a pair of brown wingtips, a pair of socks, and a tie. That still leaves us with the problem of the pants. But the captain has a pair of Bermuda shorts that no longer fit him." Harry burst out laughing. "We hope you won't be offended, Tom. But we also had a little collection among the crew," she added, passing him a thick envelope. "I think you'll find there's more than enough to get you to Connecticut." "How do I begin to thank you?" said Harry.
1: "No need to, Tom. We're all so pleased you survived.
0: I only wish we could have saved your friend, Harry Clifton, as well.
1: Still, you'll be glad to hear that Captain Parker has instructed Dr. Wallace to deliver your letter to his mother personally."

0: And you can let yourself off the hook by saying, it's poetry. Now, the second little technical comment, Job's outburst, get this, is not prompted mainly because of physical suffering. It's prompted because he's lost touch with God. It's a major difference. He doesn't write like he does, or he doesn't say what he does in chapter 3 because he has these sores, though that's certainly a part of it, but that's not the cause. It isn't because he can't sleep at night. These are not nocturnal meanderings that come because he's restless. He is miserable because he's lost his best friend. How close he had been with God when he got married to Mrs. Job. How happy their relationship was, meaning his and God's, as the first of the few children were conceived, and as the babies were born, and as these 7 boys and 3 girls filled their home with laughter. How near God seemed to him, and as the business grew, and the caravans multiplied, and the profit began to come in, and as he was blessed with the joy of prosperity, and as he and God walked together in the cool of the evening, how close God was until that day. Everything broke loose. And he lost camp. He lost livestock. He lost all of the animals. He lost home. He lost all 10 children. And he lost his health. And worst of all, the heavens were brass. And God no longer walked with him in the cool of the evening. And God no longer came alongside to say, my son, let me explain what this is all about. The devil came and he dared me to do, and I want you to know I'm trusting that you'll... No, he knew none of that. You and I know all of that. He's never read the first 2 chapters of Job. He's just living out the result of the chapters. And he's reached the end of his rope. This is the day you slam the door shut. This is the day you say to those even close to you, leave me alone. This is the day in his life when he cannot find his friend, his Heavenly Father.
1: Job didn't lose his faith in God. He lost his sense of God. And for anyone who's ever walked through a season where heaven feels like brass, where the one you've known most intimately suddenly seems inexplicably silent, you understand why that can be more devastating than any physical loss. If today's message has stirred your heart, we invite you to visit our website where resources are waiting to walk you deeper into this transformative series. 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I'm Clayton Bjellin. 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
5: Coming up from the BBC World Service, the interview, conversations with the people shaping our world, with me, composer and BBC presenter Michael Barclay. For this episode, I speak to the star of the ballet world, Carlos Acosta. The dancer and choreographer reflects on his journey from growing up in a poor part of Havana in Cuba to becoming director of Birmingham Royal Ballet.
6: For many years, I wanted to perform all those roles I was performing everywhere else, but Cuba was missing them. So we managed to bring the company there, and I performed in Cuba in front of a packed audience. It was amazing. We had screenings all over town where people who couldn't get into the theater could just go with their bicycles and sat down and watch the show. I think they're still talking about that today.
5: Carlos Acosta, hear more on the interview after the news.
7: BBC News with Sue Montgomery. Saudi Arabia, Turkey and Pakistan have signed a defence agreement to boost their collective security, saying an attack on one would be seen as an attack on all. Leaders of the three Muslim-majority nations signed the accord in the holy city of Mecca. It combines the financial power of Saudi Arabia with the military strength of Turkey and Pakistan. With more, here's Joe Inwood.
8: There was already a mutual defence pact between Pakistan and Saudi Arabia. That was signed last year. So what today does is it sees Turkey being brought into the fold. And I think the fact that it was signed in Mecca, that's not a coincidence. These are three of the world's most powerful Muslim majority nations, in military terms, certainly. And so it does bring together three countries who have some of them long historical ties and sometimes slightly more fractious relations, but broadly, three countries that are seems to say they view the world in a similar way at the moment. And I think this is about, for their perspective, bringing a bit of stability in an increasingly unstable region.
7: A school shooting in Thailand has left seven people dead and many others injured. Thai police say a 14-year-old boy killed two of his grandparents before attacking his own school near Bangkok. He then killed himself. Jonathan Head is in Bangkok.
9: The Prime Minister has suggested that the boy might have been stressed. The teachers who've taught him here say that he was actually a very good student, quiet, hadn't showed no obvious behavioural issues. The exact motive and why he went on this shooting spree, frankly, is something that's too soon to say. The police are suggesting that he used his grandfather's handgun. He certainly had a lot of ammunition, and the police have been surprised at how accurate he was. All of those open very big questions about how a 14-year-old ended up like this.
7: The Africa Centres for Disease Control says communities must play a bigger role in tackling the rapidly spreading Ebola outbreak in the Democratic Republic of Congo. Its head, Dr. Jean Kaseya, told the BBC that involving village leaders could help counter misinformation and detect cases early. His comments came as confirmed Ebola cases in the DRC passed 4,000, with around 1,800 deaths. With more details, here's Richard Kagoe.
10: The containment efforts have been really quite complicated because the local population seems not to coordinate with health workers. And then, of course, these are the cultural practices element. So like in terms of burial, and these have been also classified as super spreader events. And so what they're saying is that it's important to involve community elders and people who can be used to disseminate information who are believable. And part of it is to decentralize testing and also making health services accessible.
7: World News from the BBC. Global football is becoming increasingly splintered among factions for and against the FIFA president Gianni Infantino. Norway's Football Federation has called for him to resign after he scrapped plans to sell stakes in FIFA's tournaments. But the Argentine and Mexican federations are the latest to back him and break with their own confederations. Human rights groups have accused Ethiopia of trying to silence critical reporting following the alleged abduction and assault of an independent news editor. The Committee to Protect Journalists and Human Rights Watch say a raid on the offices of the Addis Standard was part of a wider pattern of targeting independent media outlets. Spain has threatened Italy with countermeasures if it doesn't lift its suspension of the free travel Schengen agreement, introduced after the Spanish North African territory of Ceuta was overwhelmed by 70,000 Moroccans. A statement says Italy must act by the end of Sunday, or Madrid will be obliged to adopt proportional measures. The contents of a 162-year-old bottle of Guinness recovered from a shipwreck off the southeast coast of England are being analysed to see if it's still drinkable. This report from Lucy Atchison.
2: The Belgian underwater photographer Stéphane Pagny discovered the bottle buried deep within a shipwreck. Its cap reads Guinness Extra Stout London, and it dates back to 1864. He believes it's one of many bottles of historic stout still hidden in the wreck. A Belgian beer microbiologist is now analysing samples to see if it's possible to recreate the Guinness as it was brewed in the 19th century, or whether the original might still be drinkable. Stéphane Pagny says he'd happily give it a try if experts declare it safe, despite admitting he's not actually a big Guinness fan.
7: BBC News.
5: Hello, I'm BBC presenter Michael Barclay, and this is the interview from the BBC World Service. The best conversations coming out of the BBC. People shaping our world from all over the world.
3: I want to get freedom. 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
12: These companies don't really, they don't care what governments do.
13: This is a war. First thing that we want is the war to end.
5: For this interview, I met Carlos Acosta, star of the Ballet World and director of Birmingham Royal Ballet, at Broadcasting House in central London. Born in 1973, Acosta grew up in a poor part of Havana, the 11th child in a very large family. After he began training at the National Ballet School of Cuba at 9 years old, he quickly rose to prominence. At 18, he became the youngest principal dancer at the English National Ballet. And after gaining further international experience, Acosta joined the Royal Ballet in 1998, making it his home for nearly 2 decades and performing every major classical role. Such was his impact, in 2014, he received a CBE in Queen Elizabeth's Honours List for services to ballet. Now the director of Birmingham Royal Ballet, he's fostered some unexpected collaborations, including a show based on the music of the city's heavy rock legends Black Sabbath, as well as classics like Swan Lake and The Nutcracker.
6: We had to try to bring new audience members, and so therefore we had to bring ballets that mean something to them. So I had the idea to create a ballet using this iconic band, Black Sabbath, which in many ways, it means Birmingham. It was a big sellout. It spoke to people that don't normally consume what Birmingham Royal Ballet do.
5: Welcome to The Interview from the BBC World Service with Carlos Acosta. Tell us about your early life a bit, growing up in Cuba. A pretty rough and difficult childhood, I imagine.
6: The first thing the audience needs to know is that I didn't like ballet at all. In fact, I'm going to use the word hate here because I was more like a street kid. I performed what was very fashionable at the time, which was the break dancing, the hip hop movement. I wanted to be the next Michael Jackson. But I have a very stubborn dad that saw that my life was leading towards a life of petty crime at the age of 9. And so he decided, as a way of discipline, put me in a ballet school in the center of the city. So I had no choice to select this. It was my father who chose it for me. But it took 3 years until I developed the vocation and the love for it.
5: What did your father, Pedro, do?
6: My father used to transport selected fruit up and down the island in a lorry. So he sometimes will be absent from home for weeks. So I was kind of like, you know, a kid that had a lot of freedom, that didn't have boundaries. I didn't like school. But my father was in and out home, but I always make sure that I had the best chances that he had. He was born in 1918, and he was a man of his time. And at that time, in the 20s, 30s, Cuba, it was a time of racial segregation. And so he wanted to make sure that I use the privilege that the Cuban Revolution had given me to study my art for free. And therefore, it was always very rigid and strict. He wanted to make sure that I was always in school and that I became the best dancer I could be.
5: And your mum suffered from ill health.
6: Yes, when I was 10 years old, my mum had a brain hemorrhage. So she had a very delicate surgery. And that was during the time that my father was in jail for 2 years. So all of a sudden, my situation became that my older sister was the one who was doing the cooking. I will probably go every day to the school wearing the same uniform, no fresh uniform, because we didn't have the time, or my sister didn't have the time how to watch it. So it was a very sad time during those early days for me.
5: Why was your father in prison? He was obviously disciplined, as you say, and successful.
6: My father was in prison because he was standing in a traffic light with his lorry, and he was going to turn the corner, and somebody with a motorcycle with a sidecar came and skipped the red light and then crashed into his lorry. And so he says that he didn't have a good lawyer to defend him, and there was a woman who died in that accident. And so he went to jail for 2 years for that.
5: When your father sent you to the National Ballet School of Cuba, aged 9, did you already have that kind of breakdancing ability? Were you already quite athletic?
6: I won a prize. I used to spin on my back and in my head, and I was one of those kids. Always, whenever I wasn't in the school, you could bet that I was breakdancing in the streets or Havana somewhere. But obviously, even if you have ability for this kind of dancing, doesn't mean that you could be good at ballet. As you know, ballet is very specific, but my father took me to this audition anyway, and it turned out that I have musicality, I have flexibility, and so they decided to take me in.
5: The National Ballet of Cuba came to your town. Did that sort of change things for you when you saw them?
6: So they kicked me out from the school finally, because I was the kind of kid that whenever I was put into a choreography, the school didn't have the certainty that I was going to turn up for the show anyway. And so after leaving the school show hanging, everybody was waiting for me and I wasn't there in the show. So they had to go and find me wherever I was and took me to the stage. They decided I was unreliable and they kicked me out from the school. So I end up boarding in Pinal del Río. And while I was there, age 13, I saw the National Ballet of Cuba for the first time. That was my wake-up call into this art form. So I decided to really, from that point on, dedicate everything, all the energy, to become the best I could be.
5: Your first visit to Europe was when you came to Turin and won the Prix de Lausanne ballet competition at the age of 16?
6: That's right. By that stage, I returned to the National Ballet School of Cuba. The head of all the schools in Cuba saw me and decided to take me to Italy as a part of the cultural exchange that the Teatro Nuovo di Torino in Turin and the National Ballet School of Cuba had. And while I was there performing, a Romanian choreographer told my teacher that she should prepare me for Prix de Lausanne, which was a competition for youngsters. And so she did. She took that advice, prepared me. I went into the competition, 127 competitors. My number was number 127. And miraculously, I won the competition and my life changed.
5: And what did your family make of that back in Cuba?
6: Oh, I was a hero when I came back, because I was representing the school. I came back and, you know, the entire school was there to receive me in the airport. And, you know, it was just a moment of joy. Obviously, it was the very first time that my picture appeared in the newspaper. And of course, that prize was for the school. It belonged to the school. So, yeah, it was great. And, of course, in my neighborhood, Los Pinos, I was sort of like a local celebrity. And so, yeah, that made my father and mother very, very happy and proud.
5: You must have been thinking about home, because when you were 18, you became the youngest principal dancer at the English National Ballet.
6: Yeah, absolutely. And it was a period as well where Cuba... complex time. Cuba became disconnected from the world in what we call the special period, because the Iron Curtain came down, although the communist country disintegrated, and Cuba, being an island, didn't produce much, you know, became utterly alone. A lot of people in their desperation flee the island, took to the sea. And so I was watching constantly and following the news back home.
5: You spent a year in the UK and then returned to Cuba to join the National Ballet there. Did that feel like returning home and doing what you love at home?
6: Yes, in many ways. And it was so enticing to stay, even though that a lot of people were saying, oh, you should leave, because that was a time where everybody wanted to leave. There was no oil, there was no food. I had to ride the bicycle for miles and miles to then have 8 hours a day of ballet and then take the bicycle back home. So we're all really skinny. But I was so happy because I was at home. Mm. And I was with my parents and with my sister again. So it was a sort of like a paradoxy. Everybody wanted to leave. I was the only one who wanted to stay.
5: You were the first black principal dancer at the Royal Ballet. Did you begin to realize how important diversity in ballet was at that time?
6: At that time, we didn't have the right representation on stage. Obviously, there were also not a lot of black ballet dancers from which to choose from. So that lack of representation, you know, it could be interpreted that was a choice by the director, so that they deliberately chose not to go down that route, where I see it completely differently. I think in many ways, ballet is a cultural thing. That's why it's very important that, you know, expose this work early on, so that people from different cultures see ballet as a way of a career. But in the 90s or 2000 was pretty much closed. We didn't have in school even a lot of black ballet dancers from which to choose from. But now, obviously, things will move on, and now the diversity is at the top of every director's agenda. It's great, you know, we see a big shift as well, and we see the right kind of representation of the world as we have it today on stage.
5: You're listening to The Interview from the BBC World Service. I had the extraordinary privilege of first meeting Carlos as a composer, because he was dancing at the Royal Ballet and he ended up dancing some of my music. He's a charming man, full of ideas and always looking at new ways of presenting dance and music. It was wonderful, therefore, to meet him again for this interview, because he's such a charming man, so full of life, so excited by music, with great passion. OK, let's return to my conversation with Carlos Acosta. In 2009, you did something rather wonderful. You helped bring the Royal Ballet to Cuba for the first time. That must have felt like a homecoming for you.
6: Yeah, that was one of those things, you know, I will never forget. For many years, I wanted to perform all those roles I was performing everywhere else, but Cuba was missing them. And so I sort of thought that I have a lot of growth, artistic growth, but I wasn't able to share it with my family or in Cuba, my country. And so we managed to bring the company there. And I performed in Cuba in front of a packed audiences, and it was amazing. We had screenings all over town where people who couldn't get into the theater could just go with their bicycles and sat down and watch the show. I think they're still talking about that today.
5: Dancing for the length of time that you have danced must take quite a toll on your body, or have you survived quite well?
6: No, I have like about 5 surgeries in my ankle, but it comes part of, you know, the package, obviously. The instrument, our instrument is our body, and it's almost, you can't be 100% fit all the time when you expose your body for 8 hours a day of these intensive exercises. But having said that, I consider myself very lucky because apart from that, you know, my body's been great.
5: There's now a whole new team of people working on the physical needs of dancers, isn't there? In fact, I remember the Royal Ballet had a team that were working with the Arsenal Football Club at one point to compare notes with the stress and strains that footballers and dancers undergo because they're very similar.
6: Yes, I mean, I would argue that what we do is a lot harder. It goes almost against the body because we had to change our anatomy. You cannot transport the tension to the audience. So you had to do it even though that your knees are screaming at you, your body is screaming at you, you had to do it with a smile on your face because it's hard. But in football, you were allowed to do, you know.
5: Yeah, but at least in ballet, nobody's trying to knock you over.
6: Yeah. Well, you'd be surprised, you know.
5: I would. You opened the doors of your own company, Acosta Danza, in Cuba in 2015. And I wondered about the impetus behind this.
6: Well, you can dance forever. I thought that the end was near for me. So in 2015, I decided to embark in a new chapter in my life. So when I retired from the Royal Opera House, I already had the company up and running. And so I transitioned into directing this company that is a Cuban project that I envision it to be a company that will tackle contemporary classical and Cuban folk movement and give my country also a project as a way of a legacy. As you know, the ballet world is very expensive. A ballet shoes can cost you £100 or something like that. So,
5: And you get through them quite quickly too.
6: Exactly. You use many, many shoes throughout the years. And obviously your tuition also that are very expensive. So through the foundation and now in this company that I established in Cuba, I concentrated in the camp of those who cannot afford it and see what talent was there and then give them the ballet shoes, the tuition for free, and launch their career to the world.
5: And you've done this in the UK as well with the Acosta Dance Foundation.
6: That's right. So we started operating in Cuba, but 4 years ago, we opened a center in Woolwich. At the moment, it's an advanced training hub. I give tuition again for free for those dancers who are looking for opportunities to audition for other companies. We bring them, we train them, and then they will audition and hopefully they find a company. But also at the same time, it is a base for Acosta Danza in London. So we're bringing the Acosta Danza company all year round here to Woolwich.
5: And you involve the local community.
6: Yeah, we do what we call dance in the square, where we bring kids from all over and then we'll do dance outdoors. We partner with a lot of schools in the area. And again, this art form is an ecosystem that also it requires audience members. So by spreading the bug of dance, you potentially can have a professional dancer or an audience member. So we need both.
5: And do you get involved in teaching and showing kids different styles of dance?
6: Yes, my curriculum has the Cuban dances element. We teach them how to play bata drums. We teach them salsa. And sometimes that's what gets them in the door because it's fun, it's a fast pace, it's drums. And then little by little, they discover ballet and they discover contemporary dance.
5: You became artistic director of Birmingham Royal Ballet in January of 2020 and so began your tenure by supporting the company as we all went through COVID. I mean, running a ballet company is challenging enough without something like COVID.
6: Oh, well, very, very traumatic. I joined January 2020. 3 months later, we were in lockdown. I didn't know the team yet. We all had to tune in via Zoom and train in everybody's kitchen. I didn't know anybody's name, and we still were responsible for a very large company and to keep them somehow in their mind active and away from uncertainty. So I had at that point already programmed an entire season which was going to give us the opportunity to perform at the Royal Ballet and Opera House at the end of that season. But obviously I had to put all that to rest and then come up with alternatives. This were a time where we needed to go and find any space that we could perform, a tennis court, a gallery, a library. It was an exhausting exercise because obviously we lost our regular base, which was the theater. The theater, the Hippodrome, was completely closed. It's a time that I really don't want to remember.
5: Do you find the financial side of running a company very difficult at the moment? Because it's not just getting money to put on productions, it's getting the audience in.
6: Financially, obviously, yes. The art faces extreme financial difficulties. The audience want to come and see something they know, so there is no room for being altruistic, forward-thinking, to do something that is in the realm of conceptualism. It's very challenging. People want to see Romeo and Juliet, big titles. Like, for instance, we had triple bills, three ballets, three distinctive pathways, but those are suffering at the box office at the moment. I think it's fair to say that there might be a contraction in terms of touring, especially contemporary dance. And for ballet, which from the very beginning, it was due to be the greatest show on earth, this is an artistic offering that when you're sitting down, you look at that ballet, you need to understand that behind that ballet, there might be like 300 people contributing. From musicians, from dancers, from makeup artists, from crew members, from technicians. So to sustain, and not only to sustain, but to make it relevant nowadays, we need all the help we can.
5: One of the ways you have tried to broaden the appeal of ballet is to bring in other artists like Black Sabbath.
6: Yes, I thought we always have the classics that are not going anywhere. They're not Cracker, the Swan Lakes. But we had to try to bring new audience members, and so therefore we had to bring ballets that mean something to them. Obviously, Birmingham Royal Ballet is a project that is based in Birmingham. So therefore, I had the idea to create a ballet using this iconic band, Black Sabbath, which in many ways, it means Birmingham. Coming up with an artistic product that is inspired by Black Sabbath, but again, a ballet in its own right. So this was going to be a collision of the two worlds, the world of heavy metal and the world of classical ballet.
5: And how did the audience react to it?
6: Oh, it was a sellout. It was a big sellout. You know, we took it to Europe. We took it to the Kennedy Center in Washington. We went to Edinburgh, everywhere in the UK. And it put, in many ways, Birmingham Royal Ballet in the map. It spoke to people that not normally consume what Birmingham Royal Ballet do. We pick up awards for it. It's a way of redefining ballet so that it is an expression of who we are today.
5: In a way, would that be your answer? And indeed, what would you say to Timothy Chalamet, the actor who said no one cares about ballet or opera anymore?
6: I think, you know, it is fair to say that this time, the ballet in the world is very volatile. It's a tough time for classical ballet and for art in general. We talk about the music curriculum, the dance curriculum is almost non-existent at the level of schools. So all that plays a role. It might be a cyclical thing, but what is clear is that ballet opera is here to stay.
5: Thank you for listening to The Interview. If you enjoyed this conversation, you can find many more episodes of The Interview wherever you get your BBC podcasts, including ones with Oscar-winning filmmaker Sir Christopher Nolan, music icon Chaka Khan, and the artist Tracy Emin. Until the next time, bye for now.
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19: 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We'll find out what that means for the economy. Before that, today on Business Daily, you'll hear Taking Stock, where Will Bain discusses what's driving the shift towards more countries shielding domestic industries and jobs from foreign competition. But first, the latest BBC World News.
7: BBC News with Sue Montgomery. Saudi Arabia, Turkey and Pakistan have signed a joint defence agreement, saying an attack on any one of them would be seen as an attack on them all. Leaders of the three Muslim-majority nations signed the accord in the holy city of Mecca. A school shooting in Thailand has left 7 people dead and many others injured. Thai police say a 14-year-old boy killed 2 of his grandparents at their home and then attacked the Tip Sirin school near Bangkok, where he was a pupil. 5 teachers were shot dead before the boy killed himself. The Africa Centres for Disease Control says communities must play a bigger role in tackling the rapidly spreading Ebola outbreak in eastern Congo. Its head told the BBC that involving village leaders could help counter misinformation and detect cases early. Norway's Football Federation has called on Gianni Infantino to resign after he scrapped plans to sell stakes in FIFA's tournaments. It said there was no coming back for the FIFA president. Spain has threatened Italy with countermeasures if it doesn't lift its suspension of the free travel Schengen agreement, introduced after the Spanish territory of Ceuta was overwhelmed by tens of thousands of Moroccans. Peru and Mexico are restoring diplomatic relations severed last year after Mexico granted asylum to the former Peruvian Prime Minister Betsy Chavez. Colombia's new right-wing president, Abelardo de la Espriella, is being sworn in today, breaking with tradition by taking the oath of office away from the capital, Bogota. Malaysia Aviation Group is introducing mandatory drug screening for pilots after one of them tested positive on arrival in Indonesia last month. He was also alleged to have smuggled ecstasy tablets into Indonesia. BBC News.
20: Hello, I'm Will Bain and welcome to Business Daily in the week that, seemed to be the hardest word for the boss of world football's governing body, FIFA. Gianni Infantino did manage to stretch to admitting errors had been made in his pursuit for private investment in world football, but his future still looks pretty rocky. No schisms for us, though. We're still standing, ready to crocodile rock, perhaps. No more mangling of Elton John puns. It's time to take stock of the business week with our panel, as always, here on the programme. Jennifer Pack, China correspondent for NPR, is joining us from Beijing. And Trevor Simumba, international development expert, is joining us from the Zambian capital, Lusaka. Hello, both. Either of you an Elton John fan?
21: I had a dad who was an Elton John fan.
20: A Gianni Infantino fan?
21: Nope.
20: Trevor is the football fan, can speak for all of us there. Yeah, that's the last, I think. We'll talk about the boss of world football on the programme today, but we've got absolutely loads to get to, from trade to the future of booze consumption around the world. So let's get right into it then. This is Taking Stock from Business Daily on the BBC World Service. Yeah, shall we start talking trade, guys? Because earlier this week, the body which regulates global imports and exports, the World Trade Organization, published quite an interesting report which found that, in their words, global trade policy intervention reached an all-time high in early 2026 as governments increasingly turned to protectionist measures and state aid. in English, Jennifer, countries put up more tariffs, stepped in more than ever before to prop up sectors and sometimes, I guess, companies as well. I guess no surprise, given the sort of tariff blitz we saw at the start of the year, WTO is flagging this. But it does seem interesting, doesn't it, that it's sort of beyond Donald Trump and his tariffs what's going on at the moment.
0: Well, absolutely. But it's also slightly related because the reason that President Trump had raised these tariffs was because they were complaining that China was overproducing and then dumping these products both in the U.S. and also in overseas markets at below market prices. And that has always been the longstanding accusation about Chinese manufacturers, something that China does not accept and says, in fact, there aren't enough, especially for the green sector, not enough of their products out there.
21: Absolutely. In fact, I think Jennifer is being too kind.
20: Why so?
21: All this is coming as a result of Trump's tariffs. Inevitably, what has happened is that countries like China, Canada, European Union, member states, even Africa, has imposed tariffs as well to try and hit back at what Donald Trump has done. He's really created a terrible situation in global trade. However, you still see global trade moving forward and is still dominating. But increasingly, America is no longer part of that discussion. It's now about south-to-south cooperation between Asia and Africa, between Europe and Africa.
0: I will just add, though, that the tariffs that are being imposed is not just in retaliation to the U.S. Trevor is right about that. But it's also because Chinese manufacturers are not selling to the U.S., they have to redirect their products.
21: Yes,
0: and China has been openly saying, well, we have other markets. So they've been going to Southeast Asia, which has increased by a lot. And even traditional allies of China, who counted China as their biggest trade partner, are stunned at the amount of stuff that's coming in because the U.S. had been absorbing so much and also very high profit margin items. And so now it's going into Europe, it's going into Africa, it's going to Latin America. And a lot of these countries are worried about their own small and medium-sized businesses. So count Thailand, you have Mexico, even Russia has imposed some tariffs on Chinese exports.
20: Trevor, you work right across Africa. Are you seeing that in anywhere in particular?
21: Yes. A lot of domestic manufacturers are complaining about the unfair competition that is coming in from China. Jennifer is absolutely right. We've seen an increase in the amount of goods that are coming in. And so a lot of governments, what they're doing now, in particular in Southern Africa, is to say to the Chinese, okay, some of these things that you are sending to us, manufactured in China, begin to manufacture them in our countries. And so special economic zones are being established where Chinese manufacturers are actually setting up. And we're seeing a lot of Chinese investment.
20: And Jennifer, that's a really interesting trend, isn't it? We've seen exactly that happening in Europe too. I'm thinking in Hungary, carve-outs, these sort of enterprise zones that Trevor's talking about for the big Chinese car makers. And yet, as the WTO is flagging in this, and you pointed out a little earlier too, countries now being asked to put in more kind of individual curbs on things. So Europe looking at things that went into solar panels, for example, to try and protect its green tech industry. Lots of pressure from the car makers in Germany to do more about supply chains there as well. It seems like, despite the sort of figures that you were talking about, more trade between other countries, not the US and China, for example, that actually pressure on what's coming from China is only just kind of beginning a little bit, the responses to that perhaps.
0: Absolutely, because in the past, for manufacturers to hop around country to country, you know, going from Europe then to the US and then going into low-cost countries like China, China has essentially dominated on every single field. And by the way, it's not just the finished product. You know, where are the machines coming from? Where are the raw materials coming from?
21: Yeah.
0: They're all from China. And so what Donald Trump has really done in trying to, I guess, lower the trade with China is essentially spread out China's global supply chains even more.
20: And there's been a great case study, Trevor, that was your kind of suggestion of what we should chat about this week on the program going on in Southern Africa, the Lobito Corridor project. Why don't you run people through it again?
21: Yes. So the Lobito Corridor is a major corridor. It opens up a part of Southern West Africa, which is from Zambia all the way through the DRC and into Angola, up to the Lobito port, which is an Atlantic sea port, meaning that you can get goods into the US much quicker and into Europe through the Atlantic Ocean.
20: Because the issue would be that lots of those ports, Durban and Mombasa and places like that, on the east of the continent. And so everything
21: is
20: pouring out.
21: But those are all Indian Ocean. Yeah. Yes, those are all Indian Ocean on the east. And Zambia, as you know, has a rail that connects Zambia to Dar es Salaam. But again, it's on the Indian Ocean. And that rail was built and is operated by a Chinese company. And China has just put in an extra $1.4 billion into rehabilitating and improving the operations of that rail, which again is in direct competition to what's happening on Lobito. And the US government actually taken Lobito as a critical part of its investment and its commercial diplomacy.
0: I just wanted to ask Trevor then, so what is China really doing to compete then?
21: Yes, so what China is doing, first of all, China has already rehabilitated the rail in Angola from Luanda all the way through to Lobito. China has also been involved already in trying to put up an oil refinery in Lobito. It's still an ongoing project. And then thirdly, China has put in a big investment on the TAZARA, the Tanzania-Zambia rail, which links Zambia into Dar es Salaam. And then from Dar es Salaam on the Indian Ocean, it's very quick. And then more importantly, China is involved in a number of infrastructure projects in Zambia and the DRC, and actually has mining concessions. And so basically, the US, Europe, and the Japanese are playing catch up, to be honest. China has been involved in the region much longer and much more strategically, but definitely there's going to be growing competition.
20: Fascinating battleground, only going to get more so because of the control of some of those so-called critical minerals as well. And that kind of leads us really to your story, Jennifer, too, because those minerals, of course, are things that go into perhaps the sort of the casings around chips and all that kind of stuff in the AI race. And we've touched on this on the program before about sort of data center anxiety is the way it's kind of being seen in the United States, in particular North America and Europe as well. But those anxieties being shared by people around you in China now, right?
0: Oh, absolutely. But less so about data centers, it's more about jobs. And I'm encountering this even in everyday conversations with people on top of ordinary stresses about working in Beijing and trying to survive in this very expensive city. People worry about their jobs. So recently, in recent months, courts across several cities in China have been highlighting these cases where workers have been replaced by AI. And in each of them, the courts have basically sided with the worker. And so Chinese state media and local legal experts here have all been hailing this as a win for workers' rights. But if you really understand the landscape and the employment landscape here in China, people are much more anxious. AI is only one factor. This new band of jobs, they're going to require a lot more education. And what I'm not seeing in China is any kind of retraining. And that's the transition period we're not really seeing because of the way AI has been moving so fast.
21: That's something that we need to recognize in Africa. But I think one of the advantages we have in Africa is that a lot of our population is young and well-educated. But the issue is, are they getting educated in the right skills that will enable them to take advantage of this AI drive? Because it will not stop.
20: You're listening to Taking Stock on Business Daily from the BBC World Service, where today our panel are Jennifer Pak, the China correspondent for NPR, National Public Radio in the United States. She's joining us from Beijing. And Trevor Simumba, the international development expert. He's joining us from the Zambian capital, Lusaka. Now, it's that time of the week where our guests give us their heroes and villains of the business week. And I can see a couple of food-based ones here, which always seem to go down well with people listening at home. So, Jennifer, lead us off. I'm going to mangle this, I'm sure. Baozi, is that right?
0: Baozi, you know, bao, right?
20: Bao as in like a bao bun,
0: I think that's
20: yeah.
0: What's known. But it's a redundant, you know, you're just saying bun, basically. Ah. Baozi is with a suffix, so we say baozi here. And these are just fluffy steamed buns with fillings that vary across China. Could be vegetables, could be meat, could be both, could be savory or sweet. And recently, NPR had done a series on global breakfasts. So my contribution was about the baozi.
20: What are you having one for breakfast? Because they're very rich and very meat-based. Or the ones that we have here in Chinatown in London are...
0: Are they the barbecue pork ones? Ah, okay. So that's from the south. That's usually eaten during dim sum time, which is slightly before lunch. It's like brunch. But here in Beijing, it is eaten mainly for breakfast, and it's usually savory. So the classic here is the pork and fennel. And in the south, in Shanghai, where I'd lived for about 9 years, my favorite go-to was the dried tofu and vegetable. I always find that really sick.
20: Well, okay. There's something powering the world's second largest economy. Motoki is your pick, Trevor. Yes. Explain to me what it is, first of all. I've had this in Uganda before.
21: Yes. So, you know, matoke is a banana, basically. Not a sweet banana, but a savory banana. That's found in East Africa, and it's a staple food in East Africa. But Uganda has now established what they're calling a presidential banana initiative, and they want to promote regional trade in matoke because Uganda is the second biggest producer of these in Africa. And so they want to promote trade. They want to promote various value addition because, you know, you can make biscuits out of it. You can make all sorts of foods out of it.
20: Well, we were talking about all those trade tensions earlier. Which do you think would be more likely of these two dishes to break those trade impasses? Trevor first, then Jennifer.
21: I think both of them. In fact, I was getting hungry when I was listening to Jennifer.
0: Well, I'm hoping the matoki is going to come to China because didn't China recently have zero tariffs, right, on all exports from Africa? Well, except for Eswatini that recognizes Taiwan.
21: Yeah, so we should use matoke as a diplomatic way to get into China, definitely. Yeah.
20: From food to booze here on the program, because right before we just started chatting about an hour or so ago, the UK London stock market listed, but global booze brand, I'm sure people will know it, the maker of Guinness, Johnny Walker Whiskey, many others, Diageo, has announced a $1 billion savings drive. It's all part of really a response to sort of global alcohol sales stalling, particularly high-end alcohol sales. Jennifer, it used to be that the real market and the real growth for Diageo was that sort of upper middle class in China wanting a fancy bottle of their whiskey. That seems to have slowed down massively based on their numbers. Is it something you're seeing around you?
0: It's slowed down for every major brand like Nike, you know, all the way up to Mercedes-Benz. That's the issue, is that, you know, although I told Trevor that African countries can now export their products here and they're not going to have tariffs, the problem is that Chinese consumers are not spending as much as they used to. And that is the problem. We're going to round back to the beginning about the trade. The reason China is exporting so much is because Chinese consumers have slowed down their spending ever since COVID. A lot of them are hurt. The unemployment rate is high. So people are hanging on to their money. So and that includes spending on booze.
20: Trevor, this company, and the reason we kind of put it in the running order today was kind of we thought it's got good interest right around the world. Big in North America, big in Europe, obviously a European company, big in Asia, as Jennifer's just been saying, but has a huge portfolio of beer brands across Africa, the likes of Tusker, some of the biggest beers in East Africa as well. Is it worrying to hear them talk about slimming down and $1 billion in savings?
21: Not really, because in terms of Africa, there has been growth, especially in the beer market. Guinness is now getting beyond West Africa. We are now finding Guinness being drunk in South Africa, in Zambia, and other places where it's also driven, I think, by the youthful nature of Africa. So the Guinness beer brands and the other beer brands they have, but also the Johnny Walker brand. It's a very well-known and loved brand. So, yes, they can slim down, but I think they should also look to establishing a much bigger presence in African markets than before. They just need to change their approach.
0: So are you saying that in Africa that people are not cutting back on drinking since COVID?
21: Nope. You know, Africa is full of soccer fans. You know, we love football, and you cannot watch football without having a drink. So, you know, demand is not reducing. Yes, the price may be going up a little bit. People are changing what type of drink they take, but we still enjoy our weekend drinks in Africa.
20: Should we round out looking ahead to next week? Because I think you're both going to have plenty on your plates at home. We're going to be talking a lot, I'm sure, on the program about inflation data from the United States, given everything you guys have been talking about. A, what's been going on with tariffs, obviously, all year, but also the war in Iran as well. But

0: BBC World Service, and now history told by the people who were there. It's Witness History. Today we're going back to 1950 and a new kind of all-inclusive holiday that was spread all over the world. Lucy Burns has the story of Club Med.
1: If you're cold and fed up with the wintry weather, join us on a trip to the sun. Here on the Mediterranean playground, visitors from all over the world

0: He did the World Champs last year, but he was kind of a shadow of his former self in a most respectful way. And now it's been nothing since Tokyo for 10 months. So I don't know what to expect. And I personally, I'm nervous about getting my hopes up. You know, I don't want to expect this kind of firing on all cylinders Ingebrigtsen and we don't get it. But yeah. It's intriguing what we'll get from him.
1: Well, that's the thing. You have to watch it to see, isn't it? You know,
0: exactly.
1: Absolutely. Some of the other big stars, obviously, of track and field, Mondo Duplantis, he's going to be there. Yes, Yaroslava Mihutchik there, you know, both defending their titles. Do you think there's anybody that can potentially challenge?
0: Not Mihutchik. I think she's got it sewed up. She's in good form. But Duplantis, it's kind of easy to forget. He got beaten just before he got married. That was sort of a big shock, but we all wrote it off because he was getting married. And then there was a withdrawal from the London Diamond League just a few weeks ago with cramp or an injury. And there's been no update since. And you don't know. You kind of think if he's healthy, he'd say. So I think he could be vulnerable, which would be, again, massive. You know, a lot of the events being hung around him, and can he do a world record? He's never done a world record at the European Champs. Whereas I think for him and his team, it's going to be making sure he wins first more than the big heights.
1: Yeah. You've mentioned her already, Femke Brodersbol. She's made this change up from 400 meter hurdles to 800 meters. But then you have Keely Hodgkinson and Audrey Vero going. What do you think Femke will be hoping from this?
0: Oh, I think she's going to hope that those two get so caught up racing each other that they mess each other up and that she whizzes round in the last 80. She's up against two of the greatest women we've ever seen over 800 metres. Mm. And she is going to become one of those. She is, but she's only in her first season. So I think, unfortunately, for her to win, I think she needs those two to make a mistake.
1: Great to get the perspective of former world 1500 metre silver medalist Hannah England looking ahead to the European Championships, which start on Monday. You'll be able to keep across them on Sport Today next week. But Sports World is here for you this weekend, Saturday and Sunday. Bye for now.
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9: Hello, and welcome to The New Statesman, episode 148, for the week the 24th to the 30th of July. I'm Keith McCarron. First, the takeover. In his first days in Number 10, Andy Burnham showed his determination to do politics differently. And then, Gabriel Zucman says there is an extreme wealth curse. The French economist on the lies the rich tell us about wealth tax. Those articles in today's programme. First up today, the cover story published the 22nd of July, The Takeover. In his first days in Number 10, Andy Burnham showed his determination to do politics differently. And this article is by Albie Ray. Andy Burnham, the UK's 59th Prime Minister, began his premiership as he means to go on, as in touch with everyday life and its hardships as he can possibly manage. At 7 a.m. on the 20th of July, he was chopping vegetables with staff at The Passage in central London, an organisation that helps people sleeping rough or recovering from recent homelessness. He went on a walkabout, meeting people who had slept rough that night, reflecting that it felt like the right way to start such a life-changing day. Hours later, he was in Buckingham Palace, kissing hands and accepting King Charles's invitation to form a government. Then he stood on the steps of Downing Street, no notes, no lectern, and announced that when he got through that famous door, his first instructions would be to end rough sleeping. This is who Burnham wants to be as Prime Minister, in touch with the people he represents, and demonstrating to them and to us that he can really deliver change. He spent a long time thinking about what he would do with power, and now he intends to act. He's heard the conventional wisdom about tackling rough sleeping, for example, a knotty policy challenge that could take decades or even prove impossible. Yet he's responded simply by saying, "I'm not having that," as one insider puts it. He wanted to signal with his first announcement that after years of failed governments and mounting distrust, politics can actually do things to help you and can move quickly, a close ally told me. Burnham also wanted to say something about his values and the kind of Britain he wants to live in. He believes he doesn't have a moment to lose. Rough sleeping on day one, energy VAT cuts on day two, capping bus fares on day three. He's begun with a policy blitz aimed squarely at people's day-to-day lives. Getting stuff done, sorting it out, delivering hope fast. If this sounds a little different to Keir Starmer's carefully caveated warnings and Rachel Reeves' fiscally responsible but politically disastrous cut to the winter fuel allowance, that's because it is. When Burnham shared a video of his newly appointed cabinet on his Instagram at the end of his first day in office, he accompanied it with the rock anthem, "How You Like Me Now," by The Heavy. The video showed Burnham hugging and shaking hands with his new top team, John Healey, Shabana Marmwood, Louise Haig, Ed Miliband, all figures involved in the ousting of Starmer, to a soundtrack about being bad and getting away with it. "It's almost like you're just being cocky with it, because you know that you can do it," the band singer Kelvin Swaby once said of the song's meaning. It wasn't a deliberate message, Burnham's team insists, but for Labour's newly dispossessed, it was rather on the nose. If "how'd you like me now" is the question, the answer is that some of Burnham's Labour colleagues like him rather less than they did when they still thought that they were in with a chance of staying in government. At the Grafton pub in Kentish Town on the evening of the 20th of July, Starmer, Reeves and their former colleagues drank late into the evening, a mixture of furious and sad at Starmer's treatment and the sheer unexpected extent of the clear-out of perceived Starmer loyalists. Sacked cabinet members arrived one by one to applause, with resentments towards Burnham and his team building as the night wore on, and word of new appointments trickled through. Burnham's team, for their part, were delighted both by their cabinet appointments and that they had managed to keep them so tightly held. While much of the lobby incorrectly guessed that Marmwood was to enter Number 10, Haig, the right-hand woman who, along with Burnham's chief of staff, James Purnell, oversaw the appointments planning with the incoming Premier, received the most important job, Chancellor of the Duchy of Lancaster and First Secretary of State. The de facto deputy position formerly held by George Osborne, Peter Mandelson and John Prescott. The First Secretary of State has not been a woman since the late 1960s, when the position was held by Barbara Castle, one of Haig's political heroes. In her new role, running a beefed-up office of the Prime Minister, there is little Haig won't be across, driving Burnham's agenda from the centre, while also overseeing the redistribution of power around the country. After initially favouring Miliband for the role of Chancellor, in the end, Burnham delivered the great surprise of the day by appointing Healy, chosen because he has the same outlook as Burnham, one Number 10 insider says. He's being described as a split-the-difference candidate between Marmoud and Miliband, sharing Burnham's radical priorities, but with the serious, safe pair of hands demeanour of a former Defence Secretary. Miliband now takes on yet another role once coveted by his elder brother, David, as Foreign Secretary. Marmoud, meanwhile, happily retains her Home Office brief with a vote of confidence from the incoming Prime Minister for her approach on immigration, despite concerns on the back benches. Burnham's team felt there was enough Starmer allies in the mix, Yvette Cooper and Emma Reynolds, for example, to ensure that Labour has unity. Burnham's Number 10 team, too, retains many Starmer advisers, alongside well-liked newcomers, including Alison Phillips, the former Mirror editor, and Hayden Munro, Jacinda Ardern's former campaign director. Yet Burnham's cabinet appointments, favouring a wide range of people from across the Labour ideological spectrum, but mostly united by their shared efforts to get rid of Starmer, have been perceived as nothing short of a declaration of war. They started a factional war on day one, a newly fired senior advisor says, describing it as absolutely nuts. Burnham's good news blitz was undermined on day two of the job by a newly sacked cabinet minister. Darren Jones, fresh from the pub the night before, pointed out on X that the incoming Prime Minister's VAT cuts to energy bills were unfunded because the digital ID scheme that was being scrapped to pay for it never actually had any money behind it. Jones had planned to remain quiet until September, but decided that Burnham starting with an unfunded tax cut, as he saw it, was too much. It will be a red line to many of us in the Parliamentary Labour Party, given how hard we work to regain the public's trust on the economy, one former senior figure warns. Even so, behind-the-scenes appointments are causing division. Kate Graukaut, who stood prominently behind Burnham in his speech on Downing Street, has a role in Number 10 ensuring connectivity between Number 10 and Number 10 North. This is despite Graukaut publicly supporting her husband, Conor McGinn, a former Labour MP, who was suspended from the party in 2022 after he was charged with sexually assaulting a woman in January, and he has vehemently denied the allegation. Nevertheless, the appointment is a cause of upset for Labour figures who have taken it as a sign that Burnham and his team don't believe or care about McGinn's accuser. As one Labour insider expressed it, 50% of cabinet members being women is purely tokenism if Andy Burnham's team can't take seriously sexual assault charges against a friend. Surely memories are not so short about what happens when prime ministers ignore warning signs about people who align themselves with alleged abusers. Burnham's team did not respond to a request for comment. If you want a visual metaphor for the position Burnham now finds himself in, it is him standing on the steps of Downing Street, declaring his intention to do politics differently, moving bystanders to tears, while behind him stands a figure whose presence at the heart of his team hurts some in his party and nods to a factionalism that they believe hasn't gone away.
10: Burnham hates briefings, infighting, and the divides that so often tear Labor apart. But he's already finding out that while he focuses on delivering for people and communicating to the nation, the problems that dog Starmer have not yet gone away. And that article, the cover story, The Takeover. In his first days in Number 10, Andy Burnham showed his determination to do politics differently. And the article was by Albie Ray.
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10: This next article is from Business Economics, published the 22nd of July. Gabriel Zucman says there is an extreme wealth curse. The French economist on the lies the rich tell us about wealth tax. And this article is by Will Dunn. The French talk about riches differently. In Anglophone countries, we speak of wealth from the old English weller, which also gives us well and well-being. Our language equates being rich with health and happiness. In France, they say la fortune. Their language recognises that the rich are those who got lucky. English-speaking economists pretend that their science is the dispassionate study of numbers, but it isn't. Economists in politics with a calculator and French economists, from François Gesnais to Thomas Piketty, have tended to recognise that the study of money leads naturally to some conclusions about who should have more of it. The 39-year-old economist Gabriel Zucman is very much part of this tradition, and in recent years he's become one of the world's leading advocates for wealth taxes. In a paper published earlier this month, he focused on the UK, which he argued could raise £10 billion per year by implementing a 2% wealth tax on ultra-high net worth households, that is, those with more than £100 million in wealth. Some of our politicians agree with him. He's a major influence on Zach Polanski, and he speaks to Labour MPs. Wes Streeting has said he would support the principle of a wealth tax that works. Andy Burnham, in an interview on the 15th of July, did not rule out a wealth tax. Zucman was born in Paris, a city with a history of finding robust solutions to inequality. In his personal history, as he tells it, there are two significant events. The first was the 2008 crash, which he describes as an intellectual turning point. He was in his early 20s, a graduate of Paris-Saclay, one of France's elite grande écoles, and considering a career in finance or government when the crash took hold. There was very little understanding of what was happening, he tells me. He sought to make sense of the crisis by studying the immense flows of money into international tax havens. Then came the second turning point, moving to California in 2015. At the time, San Francisco's Bay Area was undergoing what he describes as an explosion of inequality. He witnessed the technology workers and the investors of Silicon Valley enjoying the vast riches of the post-crash boom, while in the same city, thousands of homeless people slept in tents or huddled under bridges. That really radicalised me, he says. It made it difficult, frankly, to study anything else. Zucman has studied the effects of wealth taxes for two decades. In 2013, he received his PhD from the Paris School of Economics, where he was supervised by Piketty. His research showed that the most common objection to wealth taxes, that the people affected by them will simply leave the country, was not supported by evidence. His work on the trillions held in offshore accounts formed part of the speech Bernie Sanders gave to the Democrats in 2016, and Elizabeth Warren consulted him before her 2020 Democratic Party presidential run. On a visit to London this May, he met with Polanski and, separately, with four Labour MPs in Parliament. The former Shadow Chancellor, Annalise Dodds, and backbenchers Yuan Yang, Sadiq al-Hassan and Noah Law. At the London School of Economics during that same trip, he reminded an audience of economists and fans that the UK had once led the way on taxation,
16: in David Lloyd George's People's Budget of 1909, and could do so again. In person, he is softly spoken and affable, but when interrupted, he presses on, the result of 20 years of arguing for wealth taxes against people who say they'll never work. He says the principle that underlies his dedication to the policy is more legal than moral. This is, first and foremost, about equality before the law. What he seeks to address is not the government's fiscal position, although an extra £10 billion a year would be handy, but that the extremely wealthy aren't subject to tax laws in the same way as the rest of us, because they can easily avoid paying income tax. Wealth is much harder to manipulate. You can hide your profits, you can decant your income into holding companies, but super yachts tend to get noticed. Zucman's new book, the bluntly titled We Need to Tax Billionaires, is a very short 65 pages recipe for a 2% tax on wealth paid by anyone with a net worth of more than 100 million euros. In euros, because he originally proposed this tax in France. Other taxes paid by billionaires would be discounted against this amount, and states that imposed it would seek to collect the tax even if the wealthy headed abroad for Monaco or Dubai. The book also contains a warning that the world is approaching a tipping point towards plutocratic collapse. I asked Zucman how close that point is. He says there are signs it is already underway, at least in the United States. Donald Trump, the first sitting president to sue his own government, recently secured an agreement in which the US tax authority is forever barred and precluded from investigating his past tax filings or those of his family. Zucman says this is indicative of a very quick and extreme capture of the federal government by autocratic interests in the US. In Zucman's lecture at LSE, he presented graph after graph showing the extreme concentration of wealth since the 1980s. Wealth inequality fell during the post-war decades as growth, house building, cheap energy, and progressive taxation brought incomes closer together, but the trend has reversed. At the end of the 1980s, the 200 richest families in Britain owned wealth equivalent to £1 for every £20 of our country's GDP. Their wealth, relative to the size of our economy, has quadrupled since then and is now equivalent to £1 for every £5 this country makes. The graphs also show especially steep rises in inequality from 2010, during the era in which central banks tried to stimulate economies with very low interest rates and quantitative easing, inflating asset prices across the world. This was particularly the case in financial markets. The value of the companies in the NASDAQ 100 index has increased by about 15 times since 2010. Do his charts show real wealth or just inflated asset prices? Extreme wealth is never virtual, Zucman insists. Elon Musk's net worth, around $800 billion at the time of writing, might sound like a made-up number from a frothy market, but Zucman says it becomes real money whenever Musk needs it to be. He found $44 billion to buy Twitter, and all of a sudden his wealth became very real. In the book, he also outlines how Musk's wealth bought unfettered access to the corridors of power in the US. In the UK, as the New Statesman has reported in detail, Tony Blair's continued political influence is not unconnected to the interests of his financial backer, Larry Ellison, net worth $259 billion. What about more terrestrial business owners that make up most of the UK economy? The UK has a tax gap between the money that could be taxed and the money that is taxed, which means the Exchequer receives £59.2 billion less than it could. Wealthy individuals only account for 5% of this. Most of the gap, 60%, is from small businesses. Isn't this a more pressing problem? You should do both, Zuckman replies. However, he said that taxing the very rich would be easier. The cash-in-hand economy is hard to pin down, but billionaires are few and visible. The UK already values and taxes people's assets when they die, through inheritance tax. So this is a well-established procedure. Doing that on an annual basis, as opposed to a one-time basis, if it's just on 1,000 taxpayers, it's not particularly complicated. Even within this small group, however, there are significant differences. I give Zuckman the example of a British company listed on the London Stock Exchange that is valued by the market at around £300 million. Its profits are around £10 million. The founder owns half of the company. She is therefore worth £150 million and her income will be £5 million, half the profits. Under a Zuckman tax, this entrepreneur would have to pay £3 million, or 2% of her wealth, to HMRC each year. To her, this 2% wealth tax would be financially indistinguishable from a 60% income tax. It would probably also wipe out most of her ability to make new investments and create new jobs. I think that's okay, Zuckman says, for the reason that the return on wealth for extremely wealthy people is around 6% from company profits. So, on average, someone who owns £10 billion is going to have £60 million in income, and the tax would be £20 million. And so, that would be equivalent to an income tax of one-third. He would even support wealth taxes on those whose companies are highly valued, but who make no profit, as is the case for many AI firms. This would change how companies grow. In 1998, Amazon had a market capitalization of more than $10 billion, but it did not make any profit until 2003. Under a Zuckman tax, Jeff Bezos would have had to sell off a significant proportion of his shares as the company grew to cover tens of millions of dollars a year in tax bills. Any founder who wanted to use capital markets to expand would have had to dilute their ownership of their company as its market value grew. No future entrepreneur would have the chance to get Bezos rich, or at least not as quickly. Many people would consider this possibility, and quite reasonably think, yep, good, do it. But I put it to Zuckman that this would result in significant changes to the financial markets in which most of the world's retirement savings are invested. Your pension very likely contains shares in Amazon, Meta, or SpaceX. I'm no investment banker, but I can make a fairly confident prediction about what would happen to their prices if Bezos and Zuckerberg and Musk were compelled to sell off tens of billions of dollars worth of their holdings each year. Zuckman disagrees, however, that this tax would reduce the market's appetite for entrepreneurship or limit the values of companies. Under his tax, he says, billionaire wealth would still have skyrocketed. He says a very different ownership structure would make zero difference to the market value of a company like Amazon or SpaceX. Does he think anyone should get to be a billionaire? That's a different question, he says. I do think that extreme wealth is corrosive for democratic societies. And I do think there is a fundamental tension between extreme wealth and the very possibility of a well-functioning democracy. He asked me to imagine the current trend of wealth concentration, taken to its logical conclusion. A focusing of market until a single person, a global lottery winner, ends up a centitrillionaire. We don't want to live in a society in which someone, out of pure luck, owns 99% of the world's wealth. There would be no genuine freedom in such a world. Zuckman's plan for a wealth tax may be simple, but as he well knows, passing such a measure into law is complicated. Last year, he proposed a 2% wealth tax for France that was wildly popular with voters. One poll found 86% supported the tax. but it was rejected by legislators in October 2025 after other economists warned it could damage the economy. In the UK, chancellors reliably fall back on stealth taxes rather than trying to reform the dysfunctional tax system. Trump uses tariffs imposed by executive order to raise taxes without creating new laws. As Zuckerman's proposal includes the idea that states would tax the very wealthy, even if they fled to other countries, it would require not just domestic but international agreement and possibly some form of capital controls. When he talks about the defeat of the tax, his disappointment leans towards conspiracy. The billionaires use the newspapers that they own in a very aggressive way to stoke fears, to make the debate hysterical. He doesn't have much evidence for this, although he says unnamed journalists told him that articles in support of the tax were spiked. "This will come to light someday," he said. "This sounds to me a little like Trump's war on the fake news media. Is it possible that people simply disagree with him? It was just impossible for any of those newspapers to read anything sensible or factual," he says. For many academic economists, a tax is something to be analysed and modelled rather than campaigned for. Most of the economists in our civil service are employed in the assumption that they keep their politics to themselves. Zuckerman says this is impossible and dishonest. Taxation is the political and democratic question. It's probably the most important one in our modern societies, in which we pool 30, 40, 50% of our income together through the tax system. How we organise this sharing of resources is the fundamental democratic question. It's not like you can have a purely technocratic take on how you do that. As wealth concentrates further, a paradox is becoming apparent. Vast wealth is being generated, but also widespread poverty. I asked Zuckerman if he sees a parallel between the billionaire economy and what economists call the resource curse that afflicts some developing nations. When oil or diamonds are discovered, the sudden flow of riches creates opportunities for the seizing of power, and as a corrupt elite takes hold, the economic growth that should have appeared goes missing. Many people are actually worse off. There is an extreme wealth curse, yes, he says. It harms the social contract and it harms democracy. And that article from Business Economics, Gabriel Zuckerman says there is an extreme wealth curse. The French economist on the lies the rich tell us about wealth tax. And this article was by Will Dunn. Well, that's the program for today. Join me each week for readings from the New Statesman, Britain's progressive politics and current affairs magazine. This program was produced at 2RPH in Sydney for the Radio Reading Network of Australia. I'm Keith McCarron. Until next week, thanks for listening.

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0: Hello, you're tuned into Pet Talk, your guide for all things pet-related, from tips on care and training to heartwarming stories and animal-related news. 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You're with Leslie Heinzman and Adrian Grant on Vision Australia Radio. Today, we hear about a portrait artist who raised a huge sum for charity with hilariously bad pet portraits. And later, Mark Avery asks whether pet cats really deserve the reputation as being a major threat to wildlife. But first, here is Adrian with our first article.
1: Our first article is from Modern Dog, Canada, October 2025. Edition, and it's entitled How Dogs Experience the World. A dog cognition scientist offers fascinating insight into what our dogs see, feel, hear and think. Dog cognition scientist Alexandra Horowitz wants to make you fall in love with dogs all over again. Her beloved number one New York Times bestseller, Inside of a Dog, originally published 16 years ago, has been fully revised and updated with new fascinating discoveries from the rapidly expanding field of dog cognition. The fresh look at the world of dogs, from the dog's point of view, is a love letter to our canine companions that will have you looking at your dog and how they experience the world in a new way. If you've ever wondered what dogs can smell, how they experience time, and what they understand, read on. We asked Horowitz a few questions about dogs and how they experience the world around them, including how they perceive us. Our dogs, after all, are perhaps our keenest observers. Question: what can dogs hear? Dogs' hearing overlaps with the sounds that we make and hear, what we call audible sounds. They are attuned to sounds in the frequencies of speech, and they even bark in those frequencies. They can also hear ultrasonic sounds up to 45 hertz, which means they can hear sounds emitted from ordinary machines around the home, lights, humidifiers, phones, that we cannot. Question: what are dogs able to smell? The story of what dogs can smell is a whole book in itself, and I wrote that book, Being a Dog, Following the Dog into a World of Smell. But to begin, I would say they can smell the crumbs of a dog treat in your pocket, they can smell how long you've been gone from the house, they can smell when you've pet another dog, when you've been out, they can smell skin cancer, they can smell how long ago another dog walked by. Their world is in smell. Question: what colours do dogs prefer? Colour preference is a very individual, but with two colour vision, it's likely that dogs do not discriminate reds and oranges well. On the other hand, free-ranging dogs in India seem to prefer yellow food bowls, maybe because this is often the colour of the food that they find scavenging. Question: how do dogs experience time? Like all mammals, dogs experience circadian cycles, regulated by a part of their brain called the suprachiasmatic nucleus. In that sense, all mammals can feel a day. Dogs also are very good noticers of our behaviour and come to anticipate events based on how we act. The combination of the two of those is certainly enough for them to know when to tell you, for instance, that it's time for dinner. I think they can smell the passage of a day over the course of a day, air currents, carrying odours, warm and travel, a reliable course through a room. Dogs can smell this passage of time. Experiments have also shown that they can easily learn the difference between shorter intervals of time, say 15 to 30 seconds, and that they know the difference between your being gone for 15 minutes and an hour. In both cases, they greet you happily, but in the latter, they greet you even more happily. Question, are dogs bothered by taste when they use their mouths to pick things up? It's an interesting idea, isn't it, that the mouth might be used as we use our hands, basically to touch, explore, interact with objects in the world. They might not like the texture or flavour of the object, definitely, but more often the mouth is used exploratorily just to see what something is. Question, do dogs come to resemble their owners, at least in terms of behaviour? There are several experiments showing that dogs and owners resemble each other at least somewhat. Across cultures, people able to match photographs of people and dogs from arrays of images at rates higher than chance. Usually it's not conspicuous features either, like a blonde-haired woman with a blonde retriever. There are some je ne sais quoi that we share, but this could be the dogs we come to resemble each other, or because we unconsciously choose dogs who we think match us. And the final question, what are dogs able to actually perceive about us? Dogs are impressive observers of us, their people. They notice when they've changed our habits, and they can tell the difference between our getting up for a snack and for a walk. And we now have plenty of evidence that they are sensitive to our emotions. They can see and smell stress. And to our health, they can smell disease. It's only up to us to notice when they're telling us. And that article was from Modern Dog Canada, October 2025, and titled, How Dogs Experience the World.
0: Thanks, Adrian. And our next article is also from Modern Dog Canada, 28th of October 2025. Rubbish artist raises £400,000. Self-confessed rubbish artist raises whopping sum for charity with hilariously bad pet portraits. A UK-based pet portrait artist has raised more than £400,000, that's $800,000 approximately, for charity with his self-confessed rubbish pictures. No one is more surprised than he is. It all started in 2020 when Phil Heckles from Worthing, West Sussex, drew his own dog, posting it on Facebook and jokingly offering paid commissions under the alias Hercule Van Wolfwinkle. But real requests flooded in. His hilariously bad pet portraits, with their way too long legs and wonky eyes, struck a chord with dog lovers. Heckles, who recently had a second book published of his work, is still stunned by the response. The artist is overwhelmed to have raised so much for charity, telling the BBC, "The continued support will never cease to amaze me. I've always said I will keep drawing portraits for as long as people donate. The work that the two charities do is unbelievable, and I'm so pleased to raise awareness for them." Heckles receives so many portrait requests that pets are chosen via a lottery. All the pet portraits are shared on his social media pages, Pet Portraits by Hercule, the only account name he operates under. All the others are fakes. In return for a voluntary donation to one of his two chosen charities, Turning Tides, a homelessness charity, and Street Vet, an organisation that provides free essential veterinary care to the pets of people experiencing homelessness across the UK. The response has been so great that 3 years ago he quit his job in commercial property to work full-time as an artist and fundraiser. The sale of prints, originals and other artwork allows him to keep going. "It's amazing," Heckles says. "The whole project feels like being on a roller coaster." And Pet Portraits was published on April the 10th, 2025, and it's available wherever books are sold. And that article was entitled Rubbish Artist Raises £400,000 from Modern Dog Canada.
1: And as if it's a trifecta, the third article from Modern Day Canada is called Snuggles or Sleep. It's from their October 2025 edition, and the words are by Wendy Troxell. A sleep expert reveals findings why many would sooner sleep divorce their partner than their pet. I'm a sleep researcher, best known for my work on sleep in couples. I've even written a book on the topic, Sharing the Covers, Every Couple's Guide to Better Sleep. Of all the questions I receive, none comes up more often than whether it's bad for couples to sleep in separate beds. People look at me for permission, hoping I'll affirm their need to sleep divorce in the name of rest and sanity. But here's what never fails to surprise me. If I dare to mention that perhaps the family pet might do better with their own bed, suddenly I've crossed a very sensitive line. Suggesting partners sleep apart is met with open minds, but hint that a beloved dog or cat should leave the mattress, that's when the resistance hits. According to national surveys, nearly half of all pet owners share their beds with animals. There's a deep comfort in curling up with a furry companion at the end of a long day. But science tells us this comes with very real trade-off. Good sleep quality is often what's sacrificed. Pets bring dander and allergens into their sleep environment, which can disrupt rest for everyone, not just allergy sufferers. Their sleep cycles clash with ours. Dogs may twitch, kick, whimper, or bark in their dreams, while cats hit their stride during the early hours. Even when things are calm, simply adding another breathing body to the room raises carbon dioxide levels and affects air quality, further compromising restful sleep. Despite these disruptions, people will often kick their partners to the couch long before considering banishing their pet. There's a reason for this deep attachment. The bond we share with our animals is uniquely powerful and especially pronounced when night falls. As historian Roger Ekrich describes, nighttime has always left humans vulnerable and our drive for connection and safety is hardwired. Even today, our pets fill that hardwired psychological need. They are not just buddies, but family protectors and living symbols of comfort. If the idea of sleep divorcing your pet sounds impossible, but you're desperate for better sleep, there is hope. Consider a few practical tweaks. Upsize your bed so everyone, humans and animals, can spread out. Try alternative arrangements like placing a cozy pet bed next to yours equipped with a heated pad or favourite blanket to tempt even the most stubborn bed hog. Compromise creatively. Some families let pets sleep beside the bed early in the night, then join for morning cuddles. Finally, use a HEPA filter to improve air quality and wash bedding frequently to minimize allergens. And here's an important twist. The pet sleep debate is a bit more nuanced when it comes to kids. Parents often worry about the impact on their children's sleep if pets share the bed. Research suggests that most kids and teens who sleep with pets don't experience worse sleep quality. In fact, many feel more secure and peaceful, reporting better rest when their trusted animal is nearby. For young people, the presence of a dog or cat can ease anxiety and make bedtime a more positive experience. So while adults may need to make trade-offs for better sleep, children, the emotional and psychological benefits may outweigh the costs. Ultimately, sleep is deeply personal. Who we share our bed with, whether it's a partner or pet or both, plays into the sense of comfort and safety. While science shows there can be some downsides to sleeping with pets, the emotional return can be profound, especially for children. My best advice, rooted in years of research and clinical experience and pet ownership, is to recognise what brings you and your family comfort and to honour that choice. After all, good sleep is about balance and well-being, And sometimes that balance involves a warm, furry body curled up at your side.
0: Thanks, Adrian. You're listening to Pet Talk on Vision Australia Radio. It's great to have your company. Next, we hear from the author of the book, Travelling with Pets. Stay tuned to find out the details, but first, here is an article about the impact of cats on bird life in the UK. This article is from Birdwatch UK, 26th of February, 2026, and it's entitled The Political Birder. Mark Avery asks whether pet cats really deserve the conservation outrage they receive, and argues that bigger threats to Britain's birds remain unresolved. Domestic cats are often cited as a major threat to wildlife, but Mark suggests the focus may be misplaced when compared with other far larger pressures on birds. Cats, don't you just love them, or maybe you hate them? How about dogs? I'm not very comfortable with us keeping any animals as pets, but this probably isn't one of the top 50 issues that get me going. But what about their impacts on wildlife? Dogs on leads cause some disturbance to wildlife. They are strange-looking wolves, after all. But so many dog owners let their dogs off leads, particularly on beaches, it seems to me. How many times have you been looking at waders on mudflats when some dog comes bounding along and scares them all away, often from far away? Dogs scare wildlife, but they don't kill very much of it, generally speaking, because they usually have the restraining influence of an owner with them. Cats do kill wildlife. They kill a range of species of birds, but also small mammals, amphibians and reptiles. And the cats that come and go at will are often doing their killing at night, away from human supervision or attention. Since the UK has upwards of 11 million domestic cats, plus a similar number of dogs, and an additional number that have gone feral, there are a lot of cats out there eating a potentially very large number of birds. And there are various scary estimates of how many birds. So why, then, are conservationists not lobbying to reduce cat numbers as a conservation priority? I've been asked twice recently, first by an academic and then by an ex-shooter, why the RSBP remains silent on cats, and one of them even gave me what they thought was the answer, that the RSPB is scared to lose legacies from all the cat owners who support the RSBP's work. They ought to ask the RSBP for their views, but actually, it has said quite a lot about cats and has supported and promoted the idea of cats wearing bells and of cat owners keeping their cats both well-fed and indoors at times when birds are particularly vulnerable. The thing that stopped both of my friends in their tracks was trying to answer this question. Okay, cats do kill lots of birds, but which species of conservation concern do you think is the one on which they have the biggest impact? Eurasian curlew, hen harrier, roseate tern, Eurasian skylark, marsh tit, common snipe, common starling, greenfinch. Neither could come up with a particularly credible shortlist of species from which to choose the most affected, and neither can I. Cats have caused massive conservation problems on islands, and I'd have cats a lot higher up my list of issues if I lived in Australia. In the USA, cats seem to be regarded as a much bigger problem than here. I'll await a flood of refereed scientific studies that tell me which species are strongly affected by cat predation in the UK, but at the moment, I'm unconvinced. If anything, urban birds have a pretty cushy life as far as mammalian ground predators are concerned. My garden webcam shows me at least six cats that pass through now and again, and a very occasional red fox. But the weasels, stoats, polecats and wildcats are missing. But I guess the local blackbirds, song thrushes, dunnocks and European robins would probably rather keep the cats. Let's fix farming, climate change, bird flu, illegal raptor killing, habitat loss, river pollution, and a range of other issues before we turn to cats. That article was from Birdwatch UK and it was entitled The Political Birder.
1: Our next article is lifted from Australian Dogs and Pets magazine, October 2025 edition, and it's an interview with the author, Carla Francis. We spoke to the author behind Travelling with Pets on Australia's East Coast to find out what it's really like to hit the road with your pets. Carla Francis is a freelance writer and devoted pet owner

had animals, and I spent most of my weekends at the stables and competing at local horse shows. Their lack of words became my inspiration to find the words to share their profound effect on me. About 10 years ago, I began volunteering locally for WLPA in Sydney and now support a wide variety of animal charities. Last year, when I was on holiday in the Philippines, we rescued a very sick kitten that we now sponsor through AKLAN Animal Rescue, who do a wonderful job with very limited resources. Next question. Tell us a bit about yourself and your background as a writer. Writing has always helped me make sense of the world. As an only child, I was often alone, and writing has helped me express my emotions honestly. When I was young, I wrote about horses. As an adult, I write about cats and dogs. Before Travelling with Pets on Australia's East Coast was published, I'd studied politics and communications at university and wrote for the university magazine. I contributed articles to magazines about my experience of travelling internationally with pets, and then I moved to write about travelling within Australia. Since the book's publication, I have contributed to magazines and newspapers, both in Australia and overseas, about pets and travel. Next question. What gave you the idea to write Travelling with Pets on Australia's East Coast? That's an interesting question. In 2010, I started contributing travel pieces to various magazines about where to take your pet. At the time, there was not much information out there. Then I decided to combine my articles into a book and contact a publisher. It didn't take long for Woods Lane Press to come on board. One of the main inspirations for writing the book was after living in Japan for almost 4 years and seeing how pets are often treated like people there. I saw couples on camping holidays with their cats and dogs. Also, the experience of bringing my rescue cat, Gershwin, from Tokyo to Sydney was very educational. Before that, I hadn't had much personal experience of shipping pets internationally. My aunt had moved all around the world with her Maltese terriers, and she gave me lots of helpful advice. What can you tell us about the book? The inspiration for the book was the lack of a reliable guide for people travelling with pets. I'd wasted too many frustrating afternoons trawling through websites, searching for pet-friendly accommodation for hours on end, only to be disappointed by the realisation that what I was looking for didn't really exist. Travelling with Pets on Australia's East Coast aims to fill that gap and provide pet owners with vital, easy-to-use information in a single space. No more frantically checking multiple sources. Published by Wood Lane Press, the Australian-owned company, the book represents a brief, unbiased opinion for each entry, plus the main details of price range, which pets are welcome, and the property's contact information. The new third edition has just been released, and we have included more inland routes, especially on the well-travelled Newell Highway and Melbourne to Sydney route. The book also contains a dog-friendly beach and park guide, and we are currently adding more pet-friendly places like cafes and vineyards to the website. The new edition's name has been changed from Pet-Friendly Accommodation to Travelling with Pets on Australia's East Coast to reflect these new additions. What's the trickiest thing to deal with when you're on the road with your pets? I'd say keeping them quiet on long car journeys and making sure they don't get lost when you are in an unknown place. Always have them wear ID tags. What is your favourite destination to travel to with your pets? Close to home, I love the Glebe foreshore walk in Sydney. For weekends away, I would have to say the Blue Mountains. There's nothing better than staying at Holly Lodge in Medlow Bath, curled up next to an open fire with my four-legged friends. There's a great dog-friendly walk in Katoomba,

0: called Minnehaha Falls, which is absolutely stunning. When I was researching the book, I travelled from northern Queensland down to the Great Ocean Road in Victoria, and I must say the beaches north of Cairns were absolutely stunning and dog-friendly. I also like Byron Bay and dog-friendly Billongill Beach in New South Wales. In Victoria, the seaside town of Lawn and the dog-friendly coastal walk behind the pet-friendly caravan park, Marengo Holiday Park. I would say the most important thing is to plan ahead. Pack everything your pet needs on the road. I always have a travel bag that's permanently filled with things like first aid kit, pet calming spray, antibacterial wipes and pet food. To my surprise, I discovered recently that my pet's microchip was only identifiable in New South Wales, the state it was registered in, not nationwide. That's a scary thought. What happens if you lose your pet in a different state? So now all my pets wear an inscribed name tag as well. And that article was from Australian Dogs and Pets magazine, and it was an interview with author Carla Francis.
1: Thanks, Adrian. And that was our last article. 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My name is Leslie Hindsman, reading today with Adrian Grant. That's all we have time for on the show today. 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

0: Got itchy feet and you would like to travel but can't get away? 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
4: Hello everyone and welcome to today's edition of The Uncertainty Principle. I'm your reader and operator today, Barry Levini. On today's program, some of the articles are: how different species communicate to protect themselves from predators, a rescue mission to save NASA's Swift telescope, an interstellar comet with information about ancient solar systems, and how honesty helped an economist win the Nobel Prize. We'll start today with an article from The Age of the 6th of July. I'm reading from pages 14 and 15. The author is Angus Dalton, and the article's entitled Hope for People Infected with Cat-Linked Brain Bug. Chris Tonkin spent years studying Toxoplasma gondii, a cunning and brain-invading parasite. But when he had to receive treatment for a suspected infection, the drugs he was prescribed were horribly harsh. "It gave me a rash all over my body and I couldn't take the full treatment," said the assistant professor at the Weihai Research Institute. "I had to stop taking it because it was so toxic." Tonkin experienced firsthand what is an urgent problem concerning the toxoplasmosis parasite, which about 30% of us carry. We have no good vaccine, drugs or treatment to combat its infection. Further, once the parasite enters its latent stage, forming cysts within brain neurons and muscle cells, there is nothing we can do to rid it from the body. That's why experts have called on the World Health Organization to recognize toxoplasmosis as a neglected tropical disease, in the hopes of sparking greater action on treating and studying the parasite. Infection wreaks its worst effects in underdeveloped tropical nations, but the parasite causes health problems in Australia too, Professor Justine Smith from Flinders University said. Toxoplasmosis is getting left behind, said Smith, co-author of the new paper calling for more attention from WHO. But it's common, and it's a problem. Most people are asymptomatic, but the parasite can flare up and attack the body when the immune system wanes with age, or if an infected patient undergoes chemotherapy. Infection during birth can cause rare but severe birth defects. A study by Smith of 5,000 eye scans also found high levels of ocular damage caused by the parasite. We estimate that 1 in 150 Australians has a scar in their eye related to infection with Toxoplasma gondii parasite, Smith said. There is correlative evidence that infection is linked to greater chances of developing schizophrenia and bipolar disorder. The parasite can infect any warm-blooded animal, but it can sexually reproduce only in cats. Toxo makes rodents lose their fear of predators and open spaces, making them easier targets for cats, which eat the infected mice and complete the parasite's life cycle. Exposure to cat feces is one way humans become infected. But for people, The more common route of exposure is eating undercooked meat. Smith said livestock grazing on paddocks frequented by feral cats had led to high contamination levels in livestock. For a whole 6 months, we went to a supermarket 3 times a week, picked up a parcel of lamb mince, took it back to the laboratory, and tested it with molecular testing for Toxoplasma gondii, Smith said of a study published in 2020. Conservatively, 40% of the mince packets carried the parasite. Smith urged people to cook meat properly or freeze it before cooking for rare dishes. Freezing meat to sub-zero temperature kills the parasite, she said. Researchers are now focusing on the latent stage of infection to see if the parasite's stubborn cysts can be targeted with treatment. Tonkin and his team revealed the parasite exports proteins into its host cell that silence immune signals, keeping the invaders cloaked within brain and muscle cells. Professor Malcolm McConville, a toxo researcher at the University of Melbourne, has shown the parasite can steal a range of nutrients from its host cells, too, one of the reasons behind its extraordinary ability to infect an enormous range of organisms. It's probably one of the most promiscuous pathogens to humanity. Essentially, any animal is susceptible to toxo, he said. You get them in polar bears up in the Arctic. You get them in birds, feral cats, stray cats. The parasite is related to malaria, which could feasibly be eradicated if transmission can be disrupted. But while malaria has a restricted array of hosts and affects only liver and red blood cells, toxo can hack into the cells of any warm-blooded creature. That makes it essentially impossible to eradicate, unless we fully remove cats. We'll probably never get rid of toxo, regardless of how good the drugs or vaccines are, McConville said. Tonkin and McConville, who weren't involved in Smith's paper, backed the global call for more attention on toxo. The management of stray and feral cats is one of the measures discussed in the paper, alongside better prenatal screening, strengthened food safety measures, fortified biosecurity for farms, and more research. Smith said action on other diseases designated by WHO as neglected tropical diseases had made rapid progress. Research funding bodies, which includes government but also philanthropic groups, will provide grants for research on neglected tropical diseases, Smith said. If toxoplasmosis was eligible for that research funding, that would be funding to work on vaccines, better diagnostics, curative drugs. Today, we've got no human vaccine for toxoplasmosis, and there are no drugs that can cure it. And that article, Hope for People Infected with Cat-Linked Brain Bug, was by Angus Dalton. I was reading from The Age of the 6th of July, 2026, pages 14 and 15. Now we're off to the March 2026 Scientific American, page 15, an article by Stephanie Pappas. This one's a paleontology article and it's entitled Covered in Bees. Ancient bees burrow deep into discarded mammal jawbones. Thousands of years ago, in what is now the Dominican Republic, there was a cave full of bones. And those bones were full of bees. In a paleontological first, researchers have discovered that bees used the jawbones of now extinct mammals as burrows. It's not clear what species of bee was exploiting this grisly opportunity. Only its smooth-walled nests were left behind, nestled in the tooth pockets of ancient rodents and sloths. Such behaviour has never been documented before, says Lazaro W. Vinola Lopez, a postdoctoral researcher at the Field Museum and one of the discoverers. It was something completely unexpected, he said. When Vinola Lopez and his colleagues climbed past the jagged entrance of the cave, called Cueva de Mono, they were on the hunt for fossilized lizards, which they found in excess. they also encountered tens of thousands of bones of extinct rodents and sloths, leading them to conclude that they'd stumbled on the killing field of an ancient family of owls that probably nested in the cave and regurgitated onto the cave floor. Although it is difficult to precisely date the fossils, similar deposits have been found that come from as early as 20,000 years ago. The cave fossils include species that went extinct around 4,500 years ago, the researchers report in Royal Society Open Science. In the dirt filling the empty tooth sockets of the rodent and sloth jawbones, Vanola Lopez and his colleagues noticed strange, cup-like structures they eventually realized had been made by bees. The hard, smooth walls of the cups were the result of a waterproof layer that solitary bees add to their brood cells, where the insect's larvae develop. More than 90% of bee species live solo, and most make their burrows in the ground. Modern bees, as far as I know, aren't known to nest in caves, nor are they known to nest in these sediment-filled cavities of bones, says Emory University paleontologist Anthony J. Martin, who was not involved in the study but researches burrows and tracks, both known as trace fossils, left behind by ancient mammals. He called the finding a two-for-one surprise. Vanola Lopez and his colleagues suspect the bees made use of the bones not long after the owls burped them up and might have done so because soils in the surrounding forests were thin. The bee nest-filled bones were found in three of five soil layers, suggesting the bees used the cave over long time periods. There were also single-tooth cavities filled with up to six different nests. It's probably multiple bees coming and doing communal nesting, Vanola Lopez says. The bones might have provided an extra bit of protection from predators, such as parasitic wasps. It's kind of like a thermos, Martin says. They had this outer protective layer that was provided by the bone, and then they had their brooding cell, which was in the sediment, so they had double protection. And that article, Covered in Bees, was by Stephanie Pappas. It came from page 15 of the Scientific American of March 2015. Also from the Scientific American, but January 2026 this time, an article on animal communication. It's entitled Distant Diplomacy: Unrelated Species Talk and Understand One Another to Avoid Threats. And the author's Jesse Greenspan. When danger approaches, many creatures seem to follow the ancient proverb that the enemy of my enemy is my friend. Researchers have recently been finding subtle ways that animals communicate with other species in this kind of cooperative defense pact. For example, a recent study in Nature, Ecology and Evolution documented more than 20 bird species on four continents that emit virtually identical whining calls when they spot brood parasites such as cuckoos. That call is essentially the word for cuckoo, says study lead author James Kennelly, an ornithologist at Cornell University, and it's recruiting individuals to come together against this common enemy. Brood parasites lay eggs in other birds' nests, manipulating the host parents into raising their chicks for them. At a field site in Australia, Kennelly has witnessed individuals from a dozen or more species mob a cuckoo in response to a chorus of whining calls. These mobs can be so ferocious that Kennelly and his colleagues need to cage the taxidermy cuckoo used in their experiment to protect it. Otherwise, the attacking birds would have just completely shredded it to pieces, Kennelly says. Many birds also share a common vocabulary for predators. Research by wildlife ecologist Eric Green, an emeritus professor at the University of Montana, and others shows that various songbirds, and even red squirrels, produce recognizable seet calls to warn of a raptor in flight. The calls are too high-pitched for raptors to hear well, so the predators remain oblivious as info about their arrival shoots through the forest. If the raptor perches, songbirds switch to mobbing calls, a distinct vocalization that, as Green puts it, draws in the troops to drive that raptor out of Dodge. Monkeys, lemurs, and chipmunks also recognize other species' alarm calls. And in coral reefs, unrelated fish seem to swap visual and chemical cues as protection against dangers such as hungry barracudas. But cooperative defense is not the only reason for cross-species communication. Among other things, it may help birds migrate and enhance food intake among mixed species monkey troops and dolphin pods. A recent study in the Proceedings of the National Academy of Sciences, USA, found that when seabirds with good vision, such as black-browed albatrosses, forage with seabirds with strong senses of smell, such as white-chinned petrels, they both have far greater success at catching krill. Unlike with the seat and whining calls, however, it's unclear whether they're deliberately signalling to one another or just randomly following other birds, says study lead author Jesse Granger, an organismal biophysicist at Duke University. But clearly, very complex multi-species communication networks are pervasive, Green says. It really behooves animals to pay attention to one another, he adds. It can save their lives. And that article, Distant Diplomacy, was by Jesse Greenspan. It came from page 12 of the Scientific American of January 2026. You're listening to The Uncertainty Principle on Vision Australia Radio. I'm your reader and operator this week, Barry Levini. We're moving to the New York Times, an article dated the 3rd of July 2026. The author's Kenneth Chang, and the article's entitled A Rescue Mission to Save NASA's Swift Telescope Launches to Orbit. A refrigerator-sized spacecraft will try to grab onto Swift and nudge it into a higher orbit, enabling it to continue observing powerful cosmic explosions. An attempt to save NASA's Neil Gehrels Swift Observatory Telescope, before it burns up in the atmosphere, successfully launched to orbit on Friday. NASA is in a race against time before the friction of air pulls Swift, a 1.6-ton spacecraft, down to its destruction within a few months. A refrigerator-sized rescue spacecraft called Link will try to grab Swift and push it to a higher orbit. We have a really good start to the mission, says Gonhee Lee, chief executive of Catalyst Space Technologies of Flagstaff, Arizona, a small company that built Link and is now operating the spacecraft from its command center in Broomfield, Colorado. If Catalyst succeeds, Swift will be able to continue its observations of gamma ray bursts. Flashes of high-energy light are emitted by some of the most violent explosions in the universe, such as from the collisions of stars. Link finally headed to space after three unsuccessful launch attempts. Two were called off because of bad weather, and a third was stymied by a technical problem. A converted Lockheed L-1011 jetliner took off from Kwajalein Atoll, one of the Marshall Islands in the middle of the Pacific Ocean, with a winged rocket known as the Pegasus XL from the company Northrop Grumman mounted beneath its fuselage. Link was housed in the nose cone of the rocket. At an altitude of 40,000 feet, the rocket was dropped from the airplane at 4:36 a.m. Eastern American Time. At Kwajalein, it was 8:36 p.m. The three stages of the Pegasus rocket ignited in succession and pushed Link upward. Pegasus performed phenomenally, Mr. Lee said. We were put almost on the dot, the exact orbit we were going for. Within half an hour, mission controllers at Catalyst heard the first snippets of communications from Link, providing proof it was up and running. "Our team definitely cheered after that," Mr. Lee said. The solar arrays were deployed. Faster channels of communication started flowing. The controllers started the process of checking out the spacecraft's systems, including firing its thrusters for the first time as soon as Saturday. "If we're in good shape tomorrow for the 4th of July, it should be a great way to celebrate the holiday," Mr. Lee said. "Might have to pop a bottle of champagne." The commissioning process is expected to take about a week. The spacecraft will then approach Swift and could grab it in about a month and a half. Once attached, Link will gradually propel Swift upward for 2 months before letting it go 100 miles higher. That will be enough of a boost for it to remain in orbit for another decade. Swift, launched in 2004, has far outlived its original planned lifetime of just 2 years. Over time, the friction of wisps of air against the telescope, which does not have any thrusters, has slowly pulled its orbit downward. The pace of falling sped up at the end of 2024, when the peak of the Sun's 11-year sunspot cycle was stronger than predicted. When the Sun is more active, it shoots out more intense solar flares that heat the Earth's atmosphere and increase the drag on satellites like Swift. NASA realized that Swift was probably going to burn up in Earth's atmosphere this year unless the space telescope could be nudged back into a higher orbit. The space agency awarded Catalyst a $30 million contract to do just that. NASA officials described the Swift rescue as a high-risk, high-reward undertaking worth trying because Swift was still in working condition, and a replacement, if one were to be built, would take years and cost far more. And that article, "A Rescue Mission to Save NASA's Swift Telescope Launches to Orbit," came from the New York Times. It was by Kenneth Chang, and the article was dated the 3rd of July, 2026. The next article comes from connectsci.au. It's entitled, "Pigeon Vision is More Complex Than We Thought." It's dated the 7th of July, 2026, and the author is Emma Perfetto. Cameras mounted on custom-sewn headgear have tracked how homing pigeons move their eyes during flight, revealing the bird's eyesight works differently than previously assumed. The findings are published in the journal Current Biology. Many people assumed that birds like pigeons with eyes on the sides of their heads would keep their eyes still in flight so that eye movements would not interfere with visual motion caused by flying, says lead researcher Anthony Lepansky, who completed the study at the University of British Columbia, Canada. Animals with eyes located on the sides of their heads have wider fields of vision to better detect predators. A pigeon's view of the world is nearly panoramic. When any animal moves through the world, its image of the world moves around it. That can be a really useful signal, says Lepansky, who is now at Northwest Indian College in the US. This visual signal is called optic flow, and humans experience it too. When you're walking down a hallway, you know you're centered because both walls move across your retina at the same speed. If you get too close to one wall, that nearby wall appears to move much more quickly, says Lepansky. The study showed that pigeons use subtle, slow, drifting eye movements as they fly forward. Rather than locking their eyes in place, they compensate for that visual motion with eye movements potentially to resolve finer details or see features of their surroundings that can aid navigation, says Lepansky. We also found that pigeons turn both eyes inward as they land on a perch. This may enable stereopsis, judging depth by comparing the slightly different view from each eye. Until now, this ability has only been seen in a few birds of prey. Lipansky used his previous experience as a falconer to design and fit a pigeon version of a falconry hood to mount the technology which tracked the bird's eye movements. I sewed many different sizes of hoods to hold the camera in place on the pigeon's head, along with little backpacks for the rest of the equipment, and tried them on the pigeons until I found the perfect fit, says Lipansky. The system weighs just 27 grams and includes a miniature computer about half the size of a credit card, a tiny modified commercial camera, a motion and orientation measurement unit, and cables and electronics tape to reduce static during flight. We fitted cameras and backpacks onto two pigeons at a time in a flock of about 16, while half wore dummy packs. We released them on a familiar route, and I would race them home in my truck to collect the footage. The findings could inform the design of camera systems for autonomous flying robots. Many robots and drones have a rigid camera and, as the drone flies, the visual motion in the camera tells the drone how fast it is flying, in what direction, and whether or not it's going to hit an object, says Lipansky. Birds use vision to do all these things, but they are also moving their cameras to get even more information from the environment. Essentially, things are more complicated than we assumed. Like birds, humans are highly visual, and this research tells us about basic strategies for extracting visual information for movement that birds and humans have in common. We could potentially use these strategies to make autonomous flying robots or drones more animal-like, more skilled at navigating complex environments, and closer to truly autonomous flight. And that article, Pigeon Vision is More Complex Than We Thought, was by Emma Perfetto, and it came from connectsci.au, dated the 7th of July 2026. Also from connectsci.au, but at this time dated the 6th of July 2026, Interstellar Comet Offers Clues to Ancient Star System. The author is Evrim Yazgin. The brightest interstellar object ever seen, a comet dubbed 31/Atlas, has been studied in detail for the first time. Data from the European Southern Observatory's Very Large Telescope, ESO's VLT, have been used to analyse the composition of the comet. It is the first time such observations have been conducted on a comet which formed outside the solar system. Interstellar comets are icy objects formed around a star which is not our Sun. Occasionally, these comets fly through space into our own solar system. 31 Atlas was discovered in July 2025. It was only the third interstellar object to pass through our solar system. Research published last year suggested that the comet was formed 10 to 12 billion years ago, more than twice the age of our own solar system. A new study published today in Nature Astronomy reveals the chemical makeup of 31 Atlas. Analysis using the VLT's UVES instrument showed ratios of carbon and nitrogen isotopes in cyanide molecules present in the gas around the comet. Isotopic ratios are sensitive to the conditions in which objects formed and can carry information about their home environment. They are sort of fossils from a planetary formation process that happened very far away, but that we get the chance to study from much closer, says study lead Cyril Oppitum, an astronomer at the University of Edinburgh, UK. Unlike comets from our solar system, this interstellar visitor carries unusually high carbon and nitrogen isotopic ratios, explains co-author Aravind Krishnakumar, a researcher at the University of Liège, Belgium. The findings suggest the comet formed around an old, low-metallicity star. Low-metallicity stars have few elements heavier than helium in them. They are older-generation stars, thought to have formed when the universe was very young and less chemically rich than it is now. 31 Atlas is a really exciting opportunity to probe the composition of another planetary system, one that formed long before our Sun and solar system even existed, says co-author Rosemary Dorsey, a researcher at the University of Helsinki, Finland. 31 Atlas is moving away from the Sun and getting fainter, so observations of the object are also nearing their end. Future interstellar objects which pass through our solar system will be studied by the ESO's Extremely Large Telescope, ELT, which is due to begin making scientific observations in 2029. The field of interstellar objects is still very new, and we do not really know what to expect. Every time a new one is discovered, we have new surprises, Oppertum says. And that article, Interstellar Comet Offers Clues to Ancient Star System, was by Evrim Yazgin. It's dated the 6th of July 2026, and I was reading from connectsci.au. You're listening to The Uncertainty Principle on Vision Australia Radio. I'm your reader and operator today, Barry Levini. We'll have a short break. After we come back, we'll hear a radical proposal for where time comes from.
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4: And welcome back. Now we're going to newscientist.com, an article dated the 7th of July 2026. The article's entitled, Does Time Come from the Entire Universe Running Computations? Explaining the passage of time has been a gnarly problem in physics basically forever. But physicist and computer scientist Stephen Wolfram has a radical proposal for where it comes from. He discussed his ideas on time, and what they mean for free will, with reporter Leah Crane. The following is an extract from our Lost in Space-Time newsletter. Each month we dive into fascinating ideas from around the universe. My colleagues and I have a running joke. Time isn't real. Oh, you thought that deadline was tomorrow, but it's actually today. Time isn't real. That explains it. The 1980s can't possibly be 40 years ago, can they? Nah, mate, time isn't real. If aliens were looking at Earth right now from a distant ship, would they see dinosaurs or just seas of magma? Time is definitely not real. But, like so many jokes, there's a kernel of truth there. In this case, it's not that time isn't real, but rather that we really, really do not understand it. And by we, I don't just mean me and my pals, but humanity as a whole. Physicists and philosophers have been reckoning with the concept since, well, time immemorial. And while there are many ideas floating around, some more plausible than others, there still aren't any solid answers. I took the question to Stephen Wolfram, a physicist and computer scientist who has created some of the most useful computing tools in physics. For decades, he's been working on what he calls the Wolfram Physics Project, an immense effort to redefine physics in terms of computation, rather than the typical maths and thermodynamics used by most physicists and cosmologists to understand the universe. To say the project has been controversial in scientific circles would perhaps be an understatement. For starters, His ideas on time require the universe to be essentially one big computer. If it's true, this idea has the potential to finally explain what time is, why it flows smoothly forward, and why we can't tell the future. So, I called him up to have a chat about it. Leah Crane. Let's start with an easy question. What is time? Stephen Wolfram. Right. Time is the irreducible doing of computation. Great. End of interview. Have a great day. Actually, let's not end there. Please explain what that means. What we perceive as time is our experience of the process of the universe computing its successive states. Can I think of that like images in a flipbook, stacking up to make it look like motion? In a sense, yes, although it is a little bit more complicated than that. As those successive states are computed, one from the previous, that corresponds to the passage of time. And the thing that isn't obvious is this. If you have a definite rule by which the successive states of the universe are computed, you might say, well, why can't I just jump ahead? Why is there anything that we perceive as the kind of inexorable passage of time? And the answer is this phenomenon I call computational irreducibility that I've been yakking about since the mid-1980s. What does irreducibility mean here? And how does that stop me from time travelling or predicting the future? If you know the underlying rules for a system, how do you know what the system is going to do? Well, one thing you can do is just run those rules and see what happens. The thing that we sort of got used to from the tradition of mathematical science, mathematical physics in particular, is that if you know the underlying rules, you can just kind of work out a formula for what the state of the system will be at any future time. You can plug any value of the variable t for time into that formula that you want. You don't have to work out the solution for t equals 1 and then t equals 2 and so on until you reach the value for t that you're looking for. But the thing one discovers is that, when you look at computational rules, it is often the case that you cannot jump ahead and just reduce the amount of computational effort needed to figure out what happens after some large number of steps. The only way you can figure out what's going to happen is to explicitly do each of those steps and see what happens as the system in question evolves forward in time. In an irreducible computation, you have to go through that entire evolution. There are no shortcuts. I think I understand it as a concept, but can you give me an example of something that might be computationally irreducible for a regular computer, rather than for the entire universe? You can think about computing the digits of pi. Once you compute those digits, they look for all practical purposes like they're random. But there's a well-defined process for computing them. You can't calculate the 1200th digit of pi on its own, though. You have to calculate the first 1199 digits first. It's like climbing the stairs in the dark. You don't know for sure where the next stair is until you step on it. Is that accurate? Yes, that's fair. The only thing about stairs is that stairs are sort of a quintessential computationally simple setup. That's important to us in our experience of the world, that there is predictability. We thrive on the predictability of the world. So, for example, if we had stairs that were unpredictable, completely randomly arranged, we'd probably have a pretty hard time walking up them in the dark. So an irreducible computation is like climbing really bad stairs in the dark. It's doable, but it takes a lot of focus. And you can't just skip a step or two. Which means no time travel and no predicting the entire future state of the universe. Is part of that just because of the nature of humans? As observers, humans are computationally limited. Let's say you're presented with some message, and it's encrypted. If our encryption systems work, we humans aren't able to just look at the encrypted message and know what the plain text of that message was. We're limited in the computations that we can do. So, in that case, to figure out what the original message was, we'd have to try all the possibilities and see what works. To say that humans are computationally limited or computationally bounded is to say that when there has been a computationally irreducible process, you can't do that whole irreducible computation. You can do only a limited computation. You can follow a limited number of steps. If you ask what's going to happen after a billion steps, you're kind of out of luck, because our brains don't get to do a computation like that. If my brain were a better computer, if I were really good at climbing stairs in this comparison, could I predict the future? If you had a computer that would do each step twice as fast as the universe does, then yes. But since the only computers we have are ones made out of things of the universe, if we're trying to predict the universe, there's no raw material out of which we can make a computer that will run twice as fast. You can't outpredict the universe from inside the universe. But if everything is just computation, is this a superdeterministic theory, where each successive state is rigidly predetermined by the previous one? Where does humanity and the prospect of free will fit into that? In a deterministic system, it's like you think, oh, I know the rules for the system, so I can predict everything that's going to happen. There's no free will going on here, because I can just predict what's going to happen. But with computational irreducibility, the only way you can know what the thing is going to do is to run the computation and see what it does. So, in other words, you as the external observer, and the computer with its internal experience, you're sort of running at the same rate. You can't outrun the system itself. To see what's going to happen, you have to experience it. So at some level you might say that's a really bad thing, because it's a limitation on science and its predictive power. But on another level, it means that when we live our lives and we experience time, we've actually achieved something. There's some irreducible computation that's been done by that passage of time. The experience of time means something. That does seem like it lends a bit more meaning to our existence than the standard idea of superdeterminism. But if I'm understanding you correctly, the answer is that it doesn't make that much of a difference in the underlying computation. Because free will or not, we can't know the next step regardless. So existence is still important even without free will strictly existing. The fact that there are rules, that things are predetermined by the previous state, doesn't necessarily make our choices within those rules meaningless. Yes, we are yoked to these rules, but it's not like that yoking immediately tells one everything about what we're going to do. Simple rules can do very complicated things. What would it be like if there was free will, independent of any underlying laws? In other words, what if you were just randomly deciding to do this or that, in a way that has no external input from any previous state? You could have a picture where the universe is not deterministic, and just completely arbitrary things happen. That is a possible picture of how the universe works. I don't think that's the case, but that's a possible picture. But if that is the case, then the program of finding laws of physics or laws of science is ultimately doomed. We just say we don't know why this happened, and we can never know why anything happened. There's no law that determines what will happen. But as soon as any foundational theoretical science is possible, you don't get to have that picture. So, if we want to have any laws of physics at all, we have to admit that we are, in some way, limited. The moment I can't say something absurd like, I'm going to become an orb now, and become an orb, the concept of free will loses some of its meaning. Right, as soon as there are definite laws that govern the universe, you can't have that notion of free will that you were implying. And so then the question is, why do we think we have free will? That's then the mystery. If, in fact, we believe there are underlying laws, how come we believe we have free will? And the answer, I think, is because of this phenomenon of computational irreducibility. That is, if we could always predict what we're going to do a year in the future, then we wouldn't imagine that it's up to us to figure out what we do a year in the future. We would just be sitting here as passengers, having the universe determine what we're going to do. And that article, Does Time Come from the Entire Universe Running Computations?, was by Leah Crane. It came from newscientist.com and was dated the 7th of July, 2026. You're listening to The Uncertainty Principle on Vision Australia Radio. I'm your reader and operator today, Barry Levini. Our next article comes from the Scientific American of May 2026, reading from page 13. This is a materials science article. It's entitled Melting Marvel: A Strange Substance Bends the Rules of Glass and Plastic. And the author is Rohini Subramaniam. Complexomers, materials that can be moulded like window glass but that resist impacts like plastic does, shouldn't exist, researchers say. Nevertheless, a few grams of one such substance sit in a laboratory at Wageningen University in the Netherlands. In Nature Communications, Wageningen physical chemist Jasper van de Gucht and his team describe what makes complexomers as meltable as glass, yet as hard to break as plastic. Someday, this paradoxical stuff could make it easier to fashion and fix sturdy protective gear such as helmets. Window glass, called silica, and most plastics are glassy materials. When they cool from their liquid states, they don't solidify into crystals with neatly arranged atoms like water does when it freezes into ice. Instead, they form an amorphous mass that feels like a solid but has randomly arranged atoms like a liquid. For decades, scientists have thought, based on experimental observations, that the lower a glassy material's melting rate, the less impact it can bear. Both slow-melting window glass and faster-melting plastic abide by this rule. The former changes state slowly but shatters easily, whereas the latter solidifies and melts abruptly but can better withstand impact. But van de Gucht and his team found that complexomers completely defy this law. The trick could lie in the material's structure. Its long chains of molecules, called polymers, are held together by a far-reaching kind of bond. The researchers initially created complexomers, a term they coined, as an easily recyclable alternative to a type of plastic called thermoset. Thermosets are made up of polymer chains held tightly together by extremely hard-to-break chemical bonds, which makes them very stable but hard to recycle. The researchers added charged molecules, which made the chains cling to one another using an ionic opposites attract type of bond instead, and they incorporated water-repelling compounds to stop the chains from disintegrating in water. The charged molecules' ionic interactions, which hold over longer distances than the previous chemical bonds, may help complexomers stay compact rather than rapidly expanding to melt immediately when heated, the team suggests. Ionic interactions could improve the mechanical properties of glass-forming materials and make them easier to work with, says University of Chicago chemical engineer Matthew Tyrrell, who was not involved in the work. The slow melting also means complexomer-based objects are easier to fix than ones made of thermosets. Just by heating it with a heat gun, you can repair a scratch or crack, van de Gucht says. Both researchers say this rule-defying material could also give physicists a better understanding of how glass forms, a phenomenon called the glass transition. finding these long-range interactions that make glassy materials melt differently, van de Gucht says, should help theorists explain the glass transition in a more general sense. And that article, Melting Marvel, was by Rohini Subramanian, and it came from page 13 of the Scientific American of May 2026. Now we're moving to the Scientific American of December 2025. This article is entitled "Honesty Won This Economist a Nobel Prize." Here's the surprising math at the heart of auction theory by Jack Mertor. And I'm reading from pages 80 and 81. You're at a blind auction, and the rules are simple. If you see something that you want, place a secret bid, and then the item will sell to the highest bidder at their stated price. You would love to take home that new laptop or a concert ticket, but how much should you bid? Even if you can perfectly quantify what each item is worth to you, you face a dilemma. You have no idea how others will bid. Should you bid close to your personal maximum and risk overpaying if everybody else bids low? Or should you bid low yourself and hope to get lucky? A clever tweak to the rules of the auction eliminates this strategic guessing game and replaces it with an incentive rarely found in money games. Honesty. The tweak has inspired real-world auctions that power e-commerce and helped to earn its inventor a Nobel Prize in economics. The branch of economics known as auction theory calls the above scenario a first price sealed bid auction. Sealed bid means the bids are private, and first price indicates that the winner pays the highest price among all the bids. In 1961, Columbia University professor of economics William Vickrey proposed an ingenious alternative. In his version, the highest bidder still wins, but pays only the amount of the second highest bid. This peculiar twist has a radical effect on bidders' incentives. In a first price sealed bid auction, bidders are incentivized to shade their bids by offering less than what they consider as the object's true value to avoid overpaying. But in a second price sealed bid auction, also called a Vickrey auction, the best move would be to bid what the object is worth to you. No game playing required. Suppose you'd pay at most $100 for a concert ticket. In the first price auction, it never makes sense to

The ideal bid is the smallest one under $100 that can win. If you knew the next highest bid would be $70, then bidding $70.01 would win and net you $29.99 of value. Unfortunately, this strategy requires predicting the behaviour of others, which is difficult in practice. Why does the second price auction incentivize honesty? You might feel tempted to bid a lot, say $500, to secure a win, while paying only the second highest bid. Somebody else, though, may have the same bright idea, leaving you on the hook to pay way more than your value for the ticket. If this doesn't happen, and the second highest bid is under $100, then you could have achieved the same outcome by bidding honestly at $100 without the risk. You also shouldn't underbid. If you win, then you would have won anyway with an honest bid and paid the same amount. But if you lose to a bid of less than $100, then you miss out on a deal you would have gladly taken. Vickery auctions not only reward honesty, but also ensure that the item goes to the person who values it most, assuming everybody plays rationally. First price auctions lack this guarantee because strategic underbidding with incomplete information about other players may result in someone with a lower valuation winning. Both the auction types discussed so far involve quietly sealing a single bid in an envelope. But when many of us picture an auction, we imagine the so-called English auction, where a speed-talking, gavel-wielding auctioneer shouts increasing prices as bidders raise paddles to vie for the prize. When you hear, "going once, going twice, sold," the last person who raised their paddle wins the item at whatever price they bid. The less common, though equally intriguing, Dutch auction flips the concept. Here the auctioneer begins with a sky-high price that nobody would pay and gradually lowers it until one person jumps in to buy on the spot. Although the real-time dynamic nature of English and Dutch auctions makes them seem unrelated to the sealed bid models, an unexpected correspondence unites them. Recall that the sealed bid auctions elicit different strategies from buyers depending on whether they expect to pay the highest bid amount, in which case they should predict the highest competing bid and offer a hair above it, or the second highest, in which case they should bid their honest value for the item. Amazingly, English and Dutch auctions incentivize these same strategies. Care to guess which one maps to which? In a Dutch auction, in which the price descends, you don't want to stop the descent right at your honest value, because you would pay your maximum. Instead, you want to predict the highest bid that's not yours and cut in just above it. Exactly the same thought process as in a first price sealed bid auction. In an English auction, in which the price ascends, in contrast, you should incentivize honesty. You're willing to pay every new price up until your true value for the item, at which point you drop out. The winner in an English auction essentially pays the second highest bidder's stopping point, much like in a second price sealed bid auction. The similarities among the four auction types run even deeper. So far we have focused on buyer strategies, but have neglected the seller's perspective. Which auction should a seller conduct to make the most money? Here's another surprising twist from auction theory. They're all equivalent. The revenue equivalence theorem states that under certain idealized mathematical conditions, a seller should expect the same revenue under all four auction types. The specific assumptions are too in the weeds to list, but they include things such as rational bidders who are neither risk-averse nor risk-loving and who know something about how the other players arrive at their valuations. Why do researchers study four types of auctions if they all yield the same financial outcome? It turns out the key differences are less about theory and more about practical considerations. Dutch auctions work best for perishable items because they resolve quickly. Only one person ever needs to bid for a sale.

For instance, Royal Flora Holland hosts the largest flower auction in the world. Every weekday, Dutch-style auction clocks tick down prices for floriculture products, and the first bidder takes them home at that moment's price. We've assumed so far that buyers know their personal valuation of the item for sale. But what if nobody, including the seller, knows its true worth? In such contexts, English auctions prove especially useful because their open, incremental bidding reveals information about others' valuations. This dynamic helps to explain their popularity for rare goods, such as art. Vicry auctions, in their purest form, haven't proliferated, except in stamp auctions, which they have dominated since the late 1800s. But the second price concept has inspired hybrid models that are in widespread use today. Most notable is eBay. And that article, Honesty Won This Economist a Nobel Prize, was by Jack Mertor, and it was from pages 80 and 81 of the Scientific American of December 2025. 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I've been your reader and operator this week, Barry Levini. Program back, same time next week. Bye for now.

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8: G'day gardeners and welcome to today's episode of Our Aussie Gardens, brought to you from the Perth studios of Vision Australia Radio. My name is Sandra Martin and we've dug Linda Napier out of her garden again and she's joined us to do some reading. And we'll have our usual features, what popped up on my Facebook and the celebrity plant of the week. Linda's going to bring us our first item.
9: Is your soil contaminated? Builder's rubble, cement wash-off and heavy metals can all spoil your quest for a thriving garden. Josh Byrne explores your option for identifying and testing problem soils and limiting your exposure in the February 2021 Gardening Australia. Successful gardening starts with understanding your soil. Texture, depth, fertility and pH all have an influence on the types of plants that will happily grow in your garden. And these factors can vary greatly from site to site. Another consideration is the history of the land and whether there is a risk of contaminants, such as debris and residue from building activities, or more serious concerns arising from the presence of heavy metals and residual chemicals. Soil contamination is an unfortunate reality in many urban environments, as well as some rural areas. It doesn't mean you shouldn't garden on these sites, but it is important to understand the issues and the risks. Here are some of the common problems and ways to identify or test for them. Once you know what lies beneath, you can either remediate the soil or choose to garden in raised beds. Rubble and residue. In garden areas, building materials or their residue are a nuisance at best and a hindrance to successful plant growth at worst. Leftover brick and rubble from construction or demolition are common on building sites and, once covered with soil, readily forgotten. Even small amounts can form barriers to root development if beds are confined and root space is tight. On new builds, it's worth inspecting the site after the builder has finished to check for leftover material prior to garden beds being set out and new soil brought in. Cement residue from concrete and mortar is another problem. Cement is highly alkaline, and when present in soil, it raises the pH to the point where plant growth can be severely stunted. One of the main ways this material ends up in soil is when tradies wash down their tools and wheelbarrows. If the location where this is happening is over a future garden area, then the soil will be affected and plant growth compromised. This is particularly problematic on small sites where washdown space is limited and cement residue will be concentrated. To avoid this problem, barrows and tools should be scraped clean and any surplus cement-based products set aside to dry before being binned. If on-site washing down is necessary, it should be done over an area that will be paved rather than above a future garden bed. If you have beds that may have been contaminated with cement-like material, a test will confirm if high pH is a problem. A reading of 9 or above is serious, and the soil should be dug out and replaced. Metals and chemicals. The presence of heavy metals such as lead and cadmium, as well as pesticide-related chemicals and hydrocarbons, is common in urban environments as the result of previous industrial land use and the use of products that contain these substances. For example, there were high concentrations of lead in most paint until the 1970s, and it can often be found in soil alongside older buildings where the paint has deteriorated. Persistent chemicals, such as those in organochlorine pesticides that are used to control termites and ants around homes and sheds, remain in the soil for a long time. Hydrocarbons from oil can also end up in gardens from road runoff, minute dust particles, or illegal dumping. These substances are unlikely to be at concentrations where they will present problems for your plants, but they aren't good for you. It's important to understand the history of your site, especially in older suburbs or areas that may have a legacy of industrial activity and chemical use. While some plants can take up and accumulate contaminants, the main risk of exposure comes from physical contact and ingestion of contaminated soil. This can come from working in the garden or eating root crops and ground-dwelling veggies with soil residue on them, or from kids ingesting soil through hand-to-mouth contact. Poultry also shouldn't be exposed to areas of concern, as some contaminants can bioaccumulate, become concentrated, in chooks and be passed on through eggs. If you're concerned about the possibility of contamination in your soil, you should consider getting the soil tested to see if the levels are within safe limits. There are a number of analytical laboratories around the country offering this service. They will provide instruction on how to collect samples from your garden and how to submit them for testing. Tips for safe growing. Having elevated levels of heavy metal and chemical contaminants in your soil doesn't mean that you can't garden, but it's important to take sensible measures to limit your exposure. Minimize contact. Wear gloves and a dust mask when gardening, and avoid bringing soil into the house via your clothes and shoes. Avoid hotspots. Some areas may have higher levels of contamination than others, for example, along the fence line and near buildings where pesticides and lead-based paints are more likely to have been applied. Build it up. Grow vegetables in raised beds or containers that are filled with clean soil. If you're installing raised garden beds, consider lining the base with geotextile permeable fabric to prevent the original soil mixing with new clean soil. And smother it. Cover the soil with a thick layer of mulch to reduce contact and avoid dust blowing around. That article about soil contamination comes from Josh Byrne in Gardening Australia, February 2021.
8: Lawns into Lunch, Growing Food in the City, written by Jill Finane in 2005. Homemade low-cost worm farms. Worm farms are an easy way to turn waste into fertilizer for your plants. Perhaps even more important than the nutrients in worm fertilizer are the billions of beneficial bacteria and other microorganisms that enhance the life of the soil. Use both the worm castings and the liquid runoff on the garden. With several worm farms in operation, all kitchen scraps can go directly to a worm farm, and the composting process can be kept for garden waste. Compost worms, also known as manure worms, are different from ordinary earthworms. They are smaller and redder and need a richer diet and a constantly moist environment. They will only survive in the garden if it is well mulched and rich in nutrients. Ordinary earthworms will not thrive in a worm farm. A recycled pot worm farm. Use a non-perishable container with holes at the bottom, for example, a plastic planter pot or a bowl. If possible, add a few small air holes to the sides. Obtain worms from a friend or from a nursery. Add several sheets of damp, crumpled newspaper, then compost worms. Cover them with a layer about 5 centimeters deep of partly rotted compost, rotting leaves, or topsoil. Cover with a crumpled sheet of damp newspaper or hessian. Leave for a couple of days, then add kitchen scraps. Cover pot with an old garbage lid or inverted planter base, held in place with a rock, plus under the drip line of a well-mulched tree, standing on top of two bricks to facilitate aeration and drainage. The liquid fertilizer will seep out through the holes onto the soil or into a container. A hanging worm farm. Cut off the sealed ends of two hessian bags and place one bag inside the other. Gather the bottom together and tie with string. Wrap the top around a large hanging basket frame and secure it in place with wire. This will keep the worm farm open at the top. Hang in a sheltered position. Fill and cover as for worm farm described above. Place bucket underneath to catch the dripping fertilizer, or hang the worm farm where you want the fertilizer and let it drip onto well-mulched soil. Bathtub or washtub worm farm. Carefully choose a sheltered spot, as this worm farm will be difficult to move. As these have a wide surface area, it's unnecessary to take on the difficult task of drilling holes for air. Elevate the tub so that the plug hole is high enough to fit a bucket underneath and on an angle so the liquid can drain out freely. Cover the plug hole with fine netting. Fill and cover as for worm farm described above. Caring for worms. Worms need air, moisture, food and bedding, and operate best within a temperature range of 20 to 25 degrees Celsius. Add small amounts of various scraps every few days. Cover scraps with damp, crumpled newspaper. Keep moist. Sprinkle with garden lime every few weeks to counter acidity. Keep sheltered from heat, cold, rain and frost. Aerate occasionally by pushing in a hand spade and lifting it gently without turning. Collect the castings from the bottom and place them under mulch, especially around plants beginning to fruit. Alternatively, add water to make liquid fertilizer. Dilute the worm liquid by about 6 to 1 before using it on the garden. And that was Homemade Low-Cost Worm Farms, written by Jill Finane.
9: Now here's a couple of questions from people who've already got worm farms and have asked Costa Georgiadis about their problems. And this appears in Gardening Australia, January 2021. For a while, I've been contemplating getting a worm farm. I live in central Queensland and I'm thinking an in-ground system may be the way to go. What are the pros and cons of above and below ground systems? Asks Sally Schluter from Gracemere, Queensland. And Costa Georgiadis says, the main advantage of an above ground system is its accessibility. You can lift and rotate trays easily and access worm castings as well as any worm juice that drains from the farm. On the flip side, it takes up space and might smell if it's not maintained properly. It could also attract ants and cockroaches if it's too dry. The benefit of an in-ground system is the earth provides natural insulation, so the farm isn't exposed to ambient air temperatures. This would have merit in a climate with a long hot spring and summer, as the worms would experience more stable temperatures and be less at risk of dying from overheating or neglect. The other advantage of an in-ground system is it's less accessible to vermin when it's installed correctly. Plus, any leachate, worm juice, goes directly into the ground to benefit nearby plantings. However, you can't collect worm juice from an in-ground system because it leaches directly into the ground. And any work you do on the worm farm, including collecting castings, is done at ground level, which requires more bending and kneeling. Ruby Parker from Botany, New South Wales asks, my worms seem happy, they're eating well and everything is nice and moist, but where's the wee? And how do I separate the worms from the castings? As the worms move into the top tray, do I simply empty the second tray and put that at the top to start the process again? And Costa Georgiadis says, don't be fooled into wanting lots of juice. If your worms are providing only a small amount, the breakdown of material in the farm is taking place at the perfect rate. When people get lots of worm juice, it's often because they're overfeeding and getting a leachate from food breaking down, not worm juice from the worms processing the food. If you want to get some additional fertilizer from the farm, gently water it occasionally. This rinses it, the worms benefit from the moisture, and you'll be able to use the runoff as a liquid fertilizer. The key point is it's not about volume of juice, it's about quality. A small amount of whey indicates a well-functioning worm-driven farm, not one driven by decomposition. To separate the castings from the worms, start by putting the food to one side of the farm to encourage the worms over to that side. Next, lift the lid to expose them to daylight, forcing them to dig and hide. After 10 to 15 minutes, scrape off the top layer, about 2 to 3 centimeters. Wait another 15 minutes or so while the worms burrow down further. Then scrape off another layer. Keep doing this until you reach the point where there are too many worms and nowhere else for them to go. Here's a tip. When you take off the top layer, put it aside and save it, as it often contains eggs and baby worms. When you've finished removing the castings, tip the layer containing the eggs and babies into the new tray and sit that at the base. If you have a worm farm bathtub or other single-tier system, it's the same process. Tip the top layer back in when you finish scraping out the lower layers. So those worm farm questions were answered by Costa Georgiadis in Gardening Australia, January 21.
8: You're listening to Our Aussie Gardens with Linda and Sandra. It's great to have your company today. We're now about halfway through our 30-minute program. And here's our quote for the week from our trusty book, A Garden of Inspiration, Quotations for Lovers of Gardening, Chapter 2, The Gift of Growing. This is from Mary Howitt. Yes, in the poor man's garden grow far more than herbs and flowers. Kind thoughts, contentment, peace of mind, and joy for weary hours.
9: Exploring the sounds of the garden. And this comes from the book Gardening for Mind, Body and Soul by Annie Burdick, 2022. Water sounds for tranquility. Picture yourself sitting on a beach listening to the sound of crashing waves. Now visualize resting next to a creek as water trickles gently past. Last, imagine you're perched in a comfy nook next to a window, listening to steady rainfall outside. Do these sounds make you feel more relaxed and at ease? If so, it turns out there's probably a psychological element to this. Recent studies show that listening to natural sounds causes a noticeable reduction in flight or fight bodily reactions and a substantial increase in stress reduction and relaxation. It's all in the brain. Your garden can become a haven of gentle, natural sounds and probably already creates some on its own. If that moving water sound particularly calls to you, here are a few great elements to incorporate. A small fountain. To be as sustainable as possible, opt for a solar-powered fountain. A bird bath. On its own, a bird bath will provide some light, ambient splashing sounds as birds pop by. But for better sound quality, pick a bird bath with a moving water component. This will also keep mosquitoes at bay. A mini pond. A bit more complicated, but with a little time, effort and space, a mini pond setup can not only provide charming water sounds, but can also play host to aquatic insects or animals. And a rain chain. Hung from a gutter, rain chains are beautiful as a decor piece, but also produce the most incredible amplified dripping water sound each time rain flows through. Plant for added sound. Choosing plants for their aromatic delights or their colourful vibrance may seem like a no-brainer, but choosing plants for the sounds they make is a subtler and equally charming way to go about things. Standing in a field of tall, rustling grasses, do you feel a sense of ease? Almost as if you're near the ocean, but the watery waves have been replaced by waves of wind whipping through grasses. You can easily recreate this magic on a smaller scale in your own garden. Ornamental grasses. The most classic and simple route to plant for sound would be to select some decorative or tall grasses to plant in your garden. These function well as a barrier and landscaping element, so placing a row of large grasses together has a lovely visual effect and even creates a light privacy barrier besides producing the best sound. Try purple maiden grasses, which change shades throughout the seasons, or Japanese forest grass for a totally different look and sound. Fountain grasses, reed grasses, and blue stems are also all worth exploring, though your best bet is to look into what's most native to your area. Plants with dried seed pods. Another wonderful option for sound-based planting is selecting plants that dry out substantially during the year, leaving their dried stems and seed pods lingering and producing lovely auditory effects with each passing breeze. Plants like Nigella, Damascene, Eucalyptus or Honesty, Lunaria annua, are all beautiful year-round, fluctuating between thriving leaves and flowers and starkly beautiful dried iterations as those seasons change. And those ideas about sound in the garden came from the book Gardening for Mind, Body and Soul by Annie Burdick.
8: So what popped up on my Facebook from the Gardening Hints and Tips of the 20th of June from Ridianti. I'm a school nurse. I had a teacher come in with a kindergartner saying, "This is the first time in 10 years I've had this happen, but student was sitting in the grass mulching away at this, hands me a plant. And I want to be sure she's not going to be sick. She ate a lot, Miss Missy." I looked up the plant with Google, and as I pulled it up, the child announced, "It's wild wood sorrel. I can eat everything but the roots. It's very good. I think it tastes like lemon." I was impressed. I explained that our friends are not as knowledgeable about this as she is, and she probably should save eating them for home so our friends don't eat the wrong plants. I then called and congratulated her parents. So I Googled, the entire wood sorrel plant is edible. People have consumed different varieties of wood sorrel worldwide for hundreds of years. As the common name sour grass suggests, it's known for its sour flavour due to the plant's oxalic acid content. Wood sorrel should be eaten in moderation. Sour grass wood sorrel, an edible and medicinal wild plant. Wood sorrel, or oxalis, is a genus of flowering plant composed of over 500 species that grow around the globe. This oxalis species is easily distinguished as it grows to only about 0.2 millimetres high and has bright pink to purple to white flowers. All have yellow throats, flowering from autumn to spring. It is not known to set seed in Australia, and like the other oxalis, it is a native of South Africa. You can eat the stalks, flowers and leaves, raw or cooked. They have a fresh lemony flavour that makes them perfect for mixed salads. In South Australia, wood sorrel is known as sour sob. So that's what popped up on my Facebook.
9: And the celebrity plant of the week is camellia. The queen of winter blooms, camellias for every Aussie garden. And this is by Colin Barlow and appeared in Have a Go newspaper, July 2025, in the Have a Go gardening section. When most of the garden is having a well-earned rest, camellias come to life. These elegant evergreens are one of winter's great joys in Western Australia, offering a cheerful splash of colour just when we need it most. With their glossy green leaves and delicate blooms in whites, pinks and reds, camellias make a beautiful and low-maintenance addition to almost any garden. Camellias are tough and long-lived. Many WA gardens in older established suburbs have had the same camellia shrubs flowering for decades, often handed down like family heirlooms. They're perfect for established gardeners looking for something rewarding but not too demanding. Camellias have an exotic heritage. They originate from the forests of East Asia, including Japan, Korea, and China, where they've been admired and cultivated for centuries. Camellia japonica, the most common species in local gardens, was brought to Europe in the 1700s and has since been bred into thousands of different varieties. Interestingly, another member of the camellia family, Camellia sinensis, is used to make tea. So next time you sip your morning cuppa, you're enjoying a cousin of the same beautiful shrub you might find in your backyard. Despite their reputation for being a bit fussy, camellias are surprisingly well suited to WA's climate as long as you give them a good start. They enjoy slightly acidic soil, so if your soil is alkaline, as much of Perth's sandy soil tends to be, mix in plenty of organic matter. Things like pine bark, moss peat, composted leaf litter, aged manure, or a sprinkle of garden sulphur will help keep the pH down. Camellias do best in part shade, ideally with protection from the hot afternoon sun and strong winds. Think dappled light under trees or along the southern or eastern side of the house. Camellia sasanqua and its cultivars are tougher and are one of the few plants that can handle any situation from full sun to very shady, making it a top choice for flowering hedges, screening, espalier and topiary. During winter, camellias are an important food source for many different insects and birds. If you're short on space or soil, camellias also do very well in pots. Use a premium quality mix designed for acid-loving plants like azaleas and rhododendrons. Choose a deep pot, water regularly, especially in summer, and mulch the top with pine bark to retain moisture and keep the roots cool. You can even underplant with spring bulbs or violas for an extra seasonal lift. Camellias don't need much in the way of pruning, just a light trim after flowering if you want to shape them. Feed them in early spring with a slow-release fertilizer designed for acid-loving plants and again in midsummer if they're looking a bit tired or you want to increase growth. Keep the roots moist during dry spells, especially when the buds are forming. Once they're established, camellias are remarkably drought-tolerant. You'll often find them still thriving in neglected gardens long after other plants have faded away. It's no wonder so many gardeners keep coming back to them. If you want to see just how good camellias can look, take a drive to Araluen Botanic Park in the Perth Hills during winter and early spring. With more than 450 varieties on display, it's a great place to find inspiration and to enjoy a warm cuppa at the cafe afterwards. Further details at araluenbotanicpark.com.au. You can also connect with other camellia lovers through the Camellia Society of Australia, where you'll find advice, inspiration, and plenty of garden wisdom. Visit camelliasaustralia.com.au. So if your garden feels a little sleepy in winter, think about giving it a lift with a camellia or two. These graceful, hardy shrubs have earned their place in WA gardens, and they might just earn one in yours too. And that was The Queen of Winter Blooms, Camellias for Every Aussie Garden by Colin Barlow in Have a Go newspaper, July 2025. Can body image be boosted by the garden? This question and answer comes from the book Gardening for Mind, Body and Soul by Annie Burdick, 2022, page 98. Would you be surprised to learn that being in nature, or even just looking at it, has the amazing ability to improve self-esteem and body image? Studies completed by 5 research groups around the world and published in the journal Body Image have each drawn this same conclusion. People looking at images of nature versus man-made spaces felt higher self-esteem when looking at nature. The same happened to people walking around natural environments in London and spending extended periods in natural spaces. All had improved body image and renewed appreciation for their bodies. The thing about gardening is that it's not an exact science. Everyone, from the lifelong gardening pro to the fresh beginner, will have plants that die or don't reach their potential or turn out as planned. In a way, this is part of the beauty of this hobby. You don't have to be entirely in control, because you know that the seasons and weather and animals will all play a part too. Though you may feel defeated, if you can push past a small failure, look around and see all the successes, the plant you brought back from the edge, the flowers popping up every day, and the herbs and produce you can harvest, the animals visiting your feeders, or the natural serenity of the space you've made. Let these things remind you that you can accomplish more than you realize. These gardening successes can actually provide self-esteem lifts. And that article, Can Body Image Be Boosted by the Garden, came from Annie Burdock's book, Gardening for Mind, Body and Soul, 2022.
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0: G'day and welcome to Happy Pants, a show especially for kids and especially for you. My name is Geraldine.
1: And my name is Jo.
0: And together, we're your Happy Pants team for today. Are you wearing your Happy Pants this morning? We are. Today mine are dark brown. This colour makes me think of hot meat pies. Without the sauce, thank you.
1: Mine are dark brown too. They remind me of the taste of hot, buttery, toasted banana bread. Yummy!
0: Oh, double yummy. Oh, pity we've already had breakfast. Anyway, we should stop thinking about food and check our pockets for clues.
1: Head office always slips in clues when we're not looking. Okay, I'll go first, Geraldine. Oh, a pair of secateurs.
0: Big word alert. Secateurs are cutters used to prune things in the garden. They work like scissors, but they're strong enough to cut through tough stems. Anything else, Jo?
1: Yes, my second pocket has this thing that looks like a steel hand. The fingers are bent, ready to scratch.
0: Oh, we already have one like that in the garden shed. It's called a scarifier. You can use it to scratch around plants. It's very useful for scratching out little weeds before they take over.
1: Big word alert. To scarify means to scratch, leaving marks. Now, what do you have, Geraldine?
0: Well, my first pocket was easy. It's a trowel for digging things up or making a hole for a new plant. The other pocket's giving me a bit of trouble, though. I've pulled out the beginning of two long handles, but I can't get the rest out. It's awfully long.
1: Okay, okay. If I hold the ends and you walk backwards, it should slide out. Oh, watch out for the table, Geraldine.
0: Oh, sorry, Jo. I think that was your coffee mug.
1: That's all okay. It is metal and the lid was on, so just shaken, not stirred. Anyway, that thing is out of your pocket. Long handles with a big secateur thing on the end.
0: They're loppers. Heavy-duty secateurs on long handles, just right for reaching branches that need pruning.
1: Geraldine, there's something hanging out of your other pocket.
0: Oh, so there is. Two pairs of tough canvas gardening gloves.
1: Oh, let's put all those clues together. There is a pair of secateurs and a hand scarifier.
0: A pair of loppers and two pairs of gardening gloves. I think Happy Pants wants us to talk about being in the garden.

0: Blop, blip, blop.
1: Actually, Geraldine, I was going to tell you, but Happy Pants must have known and beat me to it.
2: Beat you to what? What have you done?
1: Oh, nothing yet, but it's what I've signed us both up to do.
2: Uh-oh. If it has garden tools involved, it must have something to do with the garden. But our garden looks okay. We did all the weeding and pruning last week, and the lawn was mowed yesterday.
1: Not our garden. Mildred's garden. What used to be Millie's beautiful prize-winning garden.
2: Oh, poor Mildred. She'll be very unhappy to see what has happened to it while she's been away on holiday. I thought she was only going to be away, visiting her daughter and grandkids in England, for 2 weeks. But she's been away for nearly 3 months. Her garden looks a real mess.
1: Yeah, it does indeed. Her daughter phoned me last night. Apparently, poor Mildred fell down some steps on her second day in England and broke her hip. She was in hospital for ages, but her daughter says she is now well enough to fly home.
2: Let me guess. Millie's coming home and we don't want her to see what has happened to her garden. When does her flight arrive?
1: Next Saturday. So we have a week in which to get her all tidied up. I've already spoken to several of her friends in the street and we've worked out a plan. We've divided up the garden areas and each group of people will do whatever is needed to make the area neat and tidy. I volunteered us to do the verge garden. All the pruning and weeds will be piled up on the front lawn until Dave comes on Friday. Now he's volunteered to cart it all off to the garden waste centre, then mow the lawn, so everything is spick and span when Millie arrives on Saturday.
2: Well, let's get to it. I'll get a couple of rakes and a spade while you lock up here and we'll be off.
1: Yeah, just as well Happy Pants gave us these brown Happy Pants today. I think we might be getting more than a little grubby when we're in the garden.
2: Now, got everything? It's not far down the street. Come along now. Let's get walking.
3: Come along now, let's go walking, tap your feet and keep on walking. Come along now with your blue jeans on, come along now with your blue jeans on.
4: Oh, you've got blue jeans on, have you, John? Well, I've got something different on.

0: ice cream jeans.
1: Well, how about this? Come along now, let's go walking. Tap your feet and keep on walking. Come along now with spaghetti jeans on. Come along now with spaghetti jeans on.
2: Spaghetti jeans? Oh, yuck!
3: Here we are. Most of this is native plants, but it does need a tidy up. Oh, and the weeds have gone bonkers. Okay, I'll start with the loppers.
4: Sounds like a plan. Cut out all the really untidy stuff with the loppers, neaten up with the secateurs, and then we'll have some clear space to get at those weeds.
3: Okay, first, I'll lop back the branches that are blocking the footpath and hanging out into the roadway.
4: You lop them off, and I'll catch them and drag them off. We can start that pile on the front lawn, the one that you said Dave would be carting off on Friday, when all the others have finished their bit.
3: Then we can have a go at the weeds. Oh, there's a lot of weeds.
4: I think we need some music while we work. Something to remind us to do things gently so we don't harm Millie's garden. Just make it beautiful and weed-free like it was before Millie went away.
3: Ah, good idea, Geraldine. Slow and steady, like a waltz, thinking carefully about every snip we make so Millie won't even know we've been here mucking around in her garden.

0: Oh, Joe, look at that. Not a weed in sight. By the time the other teams have done their bit, everything will be just as Millie left it. Millie's such a nice lady. She's always the first to help when there's a problem.
1: Well, that's why everyone in the street is happy to help with Millie's garden. You get what you give. If she'd been selfish and grumpy instead of warm and friendly, no one would have bothered.
0: Tell you what, it makes you feel good to have done this, doesn't it? Giving a little bit of time and effort to help someone else.
1: Yeah, it does. Well, I think we've done a pretty good job. Time to collect up all the tools and head off back to Happy Pants quarters.
0: We only tidied up a verge garden. Oh, just imagine if we had to look after a very big garden like the park.
1: Yeah, or the zoological gardens. The zoo not only has gorgeous trees and flowers, it has fabulous animals too.

0: Oh, home at last. Tell you what, I'll put the tools away if you wouldn't mind turning on the kettle. Tea is required after all that hard work.
1: You know, I'm wondering why some people like Mildred love making and caring for gardens, but other people just let their gardens become a wreck or don't bother starting.
0: There are probably lots of different reasons. I guess if you were flat out busy and just didn't have the time, you wouldn't want a garden at all.
1: Or if you couldn't move around without help, then weeding and digging would be impossible.
0: Just imagine if you lived in a big house that once upon a time, when you were young, was filled with music, love, happiness and the laughter of children. But now the house is empty and cold and you're alone. How might you feel?
1: Oh, I think that would feel terribly lonely. I think someone like that might even hate to hear children playing because it would remind him of something he no longer had.
0: He would probably hate going into the garden because that was where all of the fun and games used to take place. He might even close all the curtains so he could block out the light and happiness other people were enjoying. And he could not, because he felt so sad and lonely.
1: He might let his garden become a tangle of thick, spiky bushes so no one could look in, and he couldn't look out either. He might have a high wire fence put round so no one could get in. He might stop talking to his neighbours and shout at the kids when they played close to his high wire fence.
0: I think everyone would just leave him alone. No one would want to be friends with someone like that.
1: Well, our story today is about a person like that. Mr. Wintergarden was a real grump. He lived alone in a huge, dark house with a garden so thick and prickly that no one had been in it for years. Mr. Wintergarden didn't like anyone, and he kept a big, fierce dog which didn't like anyone either. Probably because it was chained up most of the time with no one for company but a grumpy old man. Mr. Wintergarden didn't like anyone, so no one liked him.
0: And then Rose and her family moved in next door. If you'd like to know what happened when Rose's ball went over the fence into Mr. Wintergarden's garden, find a comfortable place and get ready to listen to a story. But will it have a happy ending? You'll just have to wait and see.
2: Hey there, listener. We're about to hear a story.
3: Rose Meets Mr. Wintergarden by Bob Graham. The morning the Summers family moved into their new house, they felt at home. Faith and Rose put up their pictures. Baby Blossom watched. Mr. and Mrs. Summers planted pansies, petunias, daisies and geraniums. Their garden was a carpet of flowers, all before the sun went down. Every morning from the roof of their house, the Summers watched the sun come up. The sun never touched the house next door. Next door, everything bristled. Next door lived Mr. Wintergarden. There were stories in the street about Mr. Wintergarden. "He's mean," said Emily. "And horrible," said Arthur. "He's got a dog like a wolf," said Naomi. "And a saltwater crocodile." "They say he rides on his crocodile at night," said Emily. "And gets ya," Arthur shrieked. "I don't believe you," said Rose. "Anyway, don't frighten Blossom." "My dad lost his football over there when he was a boy," said Emily. "You can just see it through the prickles, old and flat as a pancake." "No one ever goes in there," said Arthur, "in case Mr. Wintergarden eats them." "If your ball ever goes over," said Naomi, "forget it." And just then, Rose's ball went straight over Mr. Wintergarten's fence. Rose went to tell her mum. "Well, Honey Bunch," Mum said, "you can get your ball back. Why don't you just go and ask him? Because he eats kids, said Rose. We'll take him some hot cakes instead, said Mum, and maybe some flowers. Mr. Wintergarten's front gate had not been opened for years. Rose heaved and pushed. The gate groaned and squeaked. Then, slowly, it swung open. Rose could see that there was a dog, big as a wolf. I can't see any crocodile, she said. I should hope not, replied Mum, and threw the dog a cake. Rose knocked at Mr. Wintergarten's door. Who the devil is that? Shouted a voice from inside. It's me, said Rose, and tiptoed in. What do you want? Said Mr. Wintergarten. I'm Rose Summers from next door. I've come to ask for my ball back. She twisted her fingers in her handkerchief. I've brought some flowers and hot fairy cakes from my mum. Mr. Wintergarten glared at her. His dinner was cold, grey and uninviting, with bits of gristle floating in it and mosquitoes breeding on top. But Rose could see that he wasn't eating children.

0: or brought fairy cakes. He saw Rose's ball and thoughtfully pushed it with his toe. Next, he did some darting movements that made his coattails fly in the sun. And then Mr. Wintercarton kicked the ball right back over the fence, along with his slipper. "Good kick," said Rose. "Thank you," replied Mr. Wintergarten. "Would someone mind throwing back my slipper?" he added. "I will," said Rose. She threw his slipper high into the air. "Catch, Mr. Wintergarten," Rose called. And Mr. Wintergarten caught it.
1: That was a reading of Rose Meets Mr. Wintergarten, written by Bob Graham. The reader was Kate.
2: Did the story have a happy ending? You decide. The last page of the book has a big picture about what happened next. In the picture, Mr. Wintergarten's garden is spick and span, and all the horrid prickly stuff is being hauled away. The house is freshly painted and the windows sparkle and all the curtains are open. The high fence is gone and there are children playing where it used to be. The big fierce dog is playing with Rose, Faith and their friends. Oh, and where is Mr. Wintergarten? Mr. Wintergarten is playing football on the lawn with all the neighbourhood boys. Everyone in the picture has a big smile, especially the not-so-fierce anymore dog.
1: I think maybe Mr. Wintergarten was such a grump because he was lonely, but he didn't want anyone to feel sorry for him.
2: Yeah, so he hid his loneliness behind a grumpy face and took care not to talk to people so they wouldn't ever see how lonely he really was.
1: So, what have we done today? We had two big words, secateurs, which are used for pruning plants, and scarify, which means to scratch and leave marks.
2: We found out about how all the people Mildred had been kind to rallied around to do something special for her when she was injured and couldn't tend to her garden.
1: We had a story about Rose and her mother, who knew that all Mr. Wintergarten needed to be nice again was for someone to ignore his grumpiness, not feel sorry for him, and just be kind to him.
2: Well, that's all for this morning. So, it's goodbye from Joe.
1: And it's goodbye from Geraldine.
2: Keep wearing those happy pants, and we'll catch you next time.
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0: 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The time is 7 minutes past eight and welcome to the Saturday Morning Papers program for Saturday, the 8th of August. My name is Mary Lou Chumper and today I'm joined by my fellow readers, Celestine Pambu. Good morning, Celestine.
1: Good morning, everyone.
0: And Amanda Smith. Good morning.
2: Good morning, Mary Lou and Celestine. Nice to be here.
0: We'll be with you from now until 10 o'clock, and during this time we'll read two articles from today's Saturday Age, The Weekend Australian and The Herald Sun, and at the top of the hour we'll also break for ABC News bulletins. And let's just get straight into the front pages of our papers. The Oz has a secret war crimes file issue that's being blocked from publication. And from The Age, the Productivity Commission is looking into the Morrison government GST deal. It's costing taxpayers billions. And the front page of the Herald Sun, what have you got for us, Celestine?
1: Got Sex and Out. It's an exclusive article written by Stephen Drill. Aussie star should get the sack. The ex-wife of Australian cricket vice-captain Ashley Gardner says she should be stripped of her leadership role after it was revealed she was having an affair with a junior teammate. Monica Wright, 30, who was married to Gardner for 7 months before her partner had an affair with fellow Australian player Georgia Vohl, has spoken publicly for the first time. Wright criticised cricketing authorities for failing to properly address the extramarital affair in the elite women's team and claimed the matter would have been handled very differently had it involved Australian male cricketers. Shane Warne was stripped of the Australian men's vice-captaincy for off-field behaviour, but Cricket Australia has kept Gardner in her position. When contacted by the Saturday Herald Sun this week, Wright, who is in Britain on holiday, voiced her concerns about Gardner, 29, remaining in senior positions. Gardner is vice-captain of the Australian team and captain of the Sydney Sixers in the Big Bash League. If you're privileged enough to represent your country and be seen as a role model, there's a responsibility to hold yourself to a higher moral standard, Wright said. What I can't understand is why Cricket Australia hasn't said anything publicly. Does their silence mean they support the actions of Ashley and Georgia? You can't have an affair with a junior member of staff, especially when there's a clear power imbalance, and then remain in a position of leadership. Captains are expected to set the standard, and that kind of conduct falls well short of it. When asked about Wright's claims of double standards, Cricket Australia said it ensured all relationships within our workforce comply with our respected work policy. This includes putting appropriate conflict of interest management arrangements in place to support leadership responsibilities and maintain the integrity of team processes, it said. Otherwise, we consider this to be a personal and private matter. The governing body did not directly respond to questions about whether Gardner would be stripped of her vice captaincy. Wright and Gardner met on a dating app in 2020 and were together for 5 years until details of the affair came to light. They married in April last year, but Wright claims her ex-wife had an affair with Vohl, 22, while they were playing in the ICC One-Day International World Cup in India that year. Gardner and Wright returned home to Sydney in November after the World Cup and the pair split after details of the affair emerged. Queensland-born Vohl, 22, made her ODI debut for Australia in November 2024 in Brisbane. Wright told the Saturday Herald Sun, "Women cricketers' off-field indiscretions should be treated no differently to those of male cricketers. Women's cricket wants to be held to the same standard as the men's game, and it should be," she said. "That includes the same level of accountability when something like this happens." Warne, who died in 2022, was removed as vice-captain of the Australian team in 2000 when a British newspaper published claims he had sent lewd messages to a nurse. He denied the texts were unwanted, maintaining in his biography it was explicit talk between two consenting adults. There is no suggestion that Gardner has sent any unwanted messages to Vole. Leaked board minutes from a meeting when Warne's dismissal was discussed stated that Australian cricket officials believed leadership brings other responsibilities. The affair between Gardner and Vole, who are now a couple, was recently made public after a story was published detailing the off-field indiscretions. Wright responded to the article by sharing an image of Vole on her Instagram account and wrote, "This is who my wife cheated on me with." The story went global, including making headlines in the New York Post. Following the pair's breakup, Gardner returned to their four-bedroom home in Davidson on Sydney's northern beaches and removed all of her possessions. However, she left the wedding rings, cricket trophies, and Australian baggy green cap in their shared home. They are now going through divorce proceedings, which legally cannot be finalised until November, 12 months after their official split. Last month, Gardner and Vole went head-to-head in a clash in the British 100 League in Cardiff, Wales. Gardner, captain of the Trent Rockets, and Vole, who opened the batting for Welsh Fire, came up against each other in the match at Sophie Gardens and afterwards were spotted laughing together and walking with teammates. When they were asked by the Saturday Herald Sun about their affair, neither would answer questions. Gardner told the Saturday Herald Sun, "I'm not going to do chats with you off the cuff," while Vole said, "I'm not doing any media." The Sydney Sixers were contacted for comment. And that article was found on page 1, 6 and 7 of the Herald Sun. Aussie stars should get the sack. It was an exclusive article written by Stephen Drill.
2: Now to page 1 of the Saturday Age. States to fire up as GST deal declared a $60 billion dud. This is by Shane Wright, the senior economics correspondent. The Morrison government era deal to placate angry Western Australians over their share of GST is poised to be labelled a $60 billion failure in an independent report that will spark a fresh round of interstate arguments over how the Federation is funded. The Age can reveal the Productivity Commission is expected to release its much-anticipated interim report into the 2018 arrangement next week, in time for a joint meeting of state and territory and federal treasurers. All but West Australian Treasurer Rita Saffiotti favour either dumping or dramatically changing the GST deal, which was only expected to cost federal taxpayers $2.3 billion when it was unveiled. The Commission, however, believes the deal is now on track to cost the budget almost $60 billion by the end of the decade, while doing little to encourage the states and territories to embrace reforms that would improve their tax systems and boost productivity. Western Australia, after a collapse in its share of GST following a domestic recession in the mid-2010s, pressed the Turnbull and Morrison governments for an overhaul of the GST allocation system. Under this new system, Western Australia would have its GST shared topped up with cash over several years until it got at least 75 cents for every dollar of GST it raised. It would then change to the system we have now, where no jurisdiction can get a smaller share of each dollar raised than either New South Wales or Victoria. A no-worse-off guarantee was put in place and has been since extended by the Albanese government to ensure every other state and territory does not have its GST share reduced. The guarantee is funded by all taxpayers on top of the money raised by the GST. The nation's GST collection is expected to be worth $102 billion in 2026-27, with an extra $6.7 billion paid for the guarantee. The Commission has until the end of this year to complete a full review of the 2018 deal, focusing on whether it is operating efficiently, effectively, and as intended, and what impact it is having on state and federal finances. Independent economist and strident critic of the original GST deal, Saul Eslake, said there was little option for the Commission but to find the new system had not come close to working as it was expected. They cannot plausibly find that the GST deal is working as intended, given when it was created it was supposed to cost $9 billion over 9 years, and instead it will cost $60 billion over 11. It is clearly not working as it was supposed to, Eslake told The Age. Apart from not working as intended, the Commission is expected to note there are issues with how GST is allocated through a system overseen by the Commonwealth Grants Commission. The system has long been criticised for being opaque, with the states particularly upset about how it is difficult to anticipate year-to-year changes in grant allocations. This year, Queensland's share is expected to climb by 10% to $18.4 billion. But over the past 2 years, its actual allocation fell by $1.1 billion. The nation's treasurers are due to meet on August 14. While the Productivity Commission's report is not on the agenda, its proposals are expected to be one of the key discussion points. Every state and territory, bar Western Australia, wants the Commission to back changes. Some, such as South Australia, the ACT, Tasmania, and the Northern Territory, believe the government should return the annual carve-up to its pre-2018 arrangement. These jurisdictions have always been subsidised by other parts of the Commonwealth. Victoria argues if the federal government believes Western Australia warrants extra support, it can provide that cash outside the GST allocation. New South Wales and Queensland go much further. According to Queensland, mining royalties, such as those for iron ore and coal, should not be given as much weight in the complex calculations used to determine how much GST goes to each state and territory. The proposal from New South Wales is the most wide-ranging. It believes GST should be shared on an equal per capita basis, with top-ups by the federal government to the financially weakest jurisdictions, such as the Northern Territory and South Australia. If that doesn't win support, it wants a floor of 50 cents for each dollar of GST raised in each state and territory, 4-year forecasts of allocations by the Grants Commission, and an overhaul of the calculation process. None of these proposals, however, are wanted by Western Australia, which argues that even the 2018 deal means the state continues to contribute more than its fair share to the Federation. It argues unexpectedly high iron ore prices have delivered successive federal governments higher company tax profits that have offset the cost of the GST deal. If there are any changes, the Commission should back a change to the importance of mining royalties in the GST allocation, similar to that proposed by Queensland, which would actually increase Western Australia's share of the GST pool. Labor and the Coalition have both promised to maintain the GST system. But Eslake said Anthony Albanese and Angus Taylor could improve the federal government, reduce the burden on taxpayers, and improve the Federation's operation by overhauling the 2018 deal. If the government doesn't have the balls to say enough is enough to Western Australia, which they should, they will have to continue paying the no worse off payments at a considerable cost to federal taxpayers forever, Eslake said. The Commissioner will hold public hearings next month with a final report due by the end of the year. So that's states to fire up as GST deal declared a $60 billion dud by Shane Wright, appearing on pages 1 and 4 of the Saturday Age.
0: And the front page article, of today's Week in Australian Brass Cover, Secret War Crimes File. It's an exclusive by Ben Packham and it continues on to page 2. A secret final report on Australia's Afghanistan war crimes detailing leadership failings and proposed reforms to the Army's command culture is being blocked from release by the Albanese government amid claims of a cover-up. Commissioned by the Inspector General of the Australian Defence Force, James Gaynor, on the orders of the former Defence Chief Angus Campbell, it examined the indirect contribution of command to 39 murders the Brereton report said were committed by 25 Special Air Service soldiers. Defence twice rejected a Freedom of Information request by the Australian seeking the document, arguing it contained information affecting national security, including sensitive information about tactics, techniques, and procedures of special forces in Afghanistan. The government also moved to suppress the report in the Senate, joining with the opposition to reject an attempt by the Greens to force its release. According to Mr. Gaynor's June 2021 directions to establish the review, obtained by The Australian, the purpose of this inquiry is to review and analyse known information in order to inform future action, including possible reform of command doctrine and leadership ethics. He ordered two unidentified IGADF Assistant Directors General to find out whether there were any things that could have been indicators to alert tactical, operational or strategic commanders to the possibility that Special Operations Task Group members were potentially committing serious misconduct. Former South Australian Senator Rex Patrick, who has waged years-long legal battles with federal agencies to shine a light on official malfeasance, said the FOI refusal was clearly wrong. How can a report into the culture of our special forces and the linkages between that culture and deviant or unlawful behaviour be a military secret? He said. Confronting for leadership? Yes. Embarrassing? Yes. Military secret? No. Rejecting an internal appeal by the Australian, Defence said it was unable to release even sections of the report because the claimed sensitive material was pervasive and inextricably intertwined throughout the document. It said releasing the document also had the potential to affect ongoing criminal matters, despite an instruction to the authors by Mr. Gaynor banning the identification or interviewing of witnesses. Mr. Patrick said he accepted that some portions of the report might have to be withheld from the public, but it is implausible that the whole report is classified. The content of the report goes to the efficacy and conduct of the ADF senior leadership, and a public version must be made available. A failure to do so will amount to cover-up in the minds of regular members of the ADF and the public. Army Reserve Major General Paul Brereton found in his November 2020 report that commanders bore a moral command responsibility for war crimes on their watch, but at the same time ruled accountability does not extend to higher headquarters. The finding remains contentious given the Commonwealth Criminal Code makes commanders criminally liable for subordinates' war crimes if they knew or were reckless as to whether they were occurring. Victoria Cross recipient Ben Robert Smith and another former SAS soldier Oliver Schultz are facing charges of the war crime of murder following the Brereton inquiry. Green Senator David Shoebridge, whose attempt to extract the secret report was voted down, said Australians deserved to know what defence leaders knew about war crimes and what had been done to hold them accountable. If the report says the leadership knew nothing, then why hide it? If the report says the leadership were well aware of what was going on, then keeping it secret is a cover-up and a scandal. Either way, it needs to be released, he said. A bit of gold braid on your shoulder does not make you above the law. It does not make you above scrutiny. Time and time again in defence, instead of leadership taking accountability, they push blame down. That culture needs to be broken. Senator Shoebridge also raised the prospect that the report was critical of General Brereton's findings. The key flaw in the Brereton report was the get-out-of-jail-free card he gave to senior defence leaders for war crimes that happened on their watch, he said. If this report is about accountability in defence leadership, I cannot see how it also doesn't lay some blame at Brereton letting them off. This is the secret final chapter of Australia's war crimes in Afghanistan. It needs to be public. Senate crossbencher Jackie Lambie said the government's refusal to release a report reflected a broken culture in which commanders refused to be held responsible when things went wrong. It's clear that there have been and still are cultural issues in defence, so you would think the leadership would jump at an opportunity to show they are dealing with those issues and rebuilding trust with the community. Releasing this report, or at minimum a public version, is that sort of opportunity, she said. Senator Lambie said the decision underscored widespread concerns that the IGADF was too close to defence. The secret IGADF report was ordered after then-Defence Minister Linda Reynolds asked an independent oversight panel to advise whether Defence's response to command accountability concerns was sufficient. The panel's head, Dr. Vivian Tom, said questions remained over Defence's plan to address command issues and urged further work to consider how these matters can be adequately addressed. Defence Minister Richard Marles closed off the government's official response to the Brereton inquiry in September 2024, announcing he was stripping command medals from fewer than 10 current and former officers who have never been identified. Opposition frontbencher Andrew Hastie, a former SAS captain who served in Afghanistan, said at the time the punishment didn't go far enough. I believe that our troops were let down by a lack of moral courage that went up the chain of command all the way to Canberra, including in this house, he told Parliament. One of Australia's most operationally experienced army commanders, retired Major General Roger Noble, told The Australian in a recent interview that General Brereton got it wrong when he let senior commanders, including General Campbell, off the hook. I don't agree with the premise that the chain of command breaks in the middle, he said. Campbell was in the chain of command. I think if you're in the chain of command, you hold responsibility for the actions of by subordinates. And that article, an exclusive by Ben Packham, Brass Cover, Secret War Crimes File, an exclusive, appearing on page 1 and 2 of today's Week in Australian. 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
0: You're listening to the Saturday Morning Papers program, where we're reading two articles from Today's Age, The Herald Sun and The Week in Australian. Articles we've got coming up are Public Nuisance Meta to Pay $1.3 billion, One Nation Renews Call on ABC Funding, and Lock Down Your Chooks. This is your article, isn't it, Celestine?
1: Yes, it is. Thank you. It's on page 3 of The Herald Sun, written by Carly Douglas. The number of H5 bird flu cases detected in Victoria has more than doubled in 24 hours, forcing hundreds of farmers to put their free-range chickens into lockdown. Victorian farmers with more than 50 free-range chickens have been ordered to keep their birds indoors for at least 2 weeks as the deadly H5 flu strain spreads. Victoria's chief veterinary officer has introduced the temporary housing order for poultry farmers in higher risk areas, including in metropolitan Melbourne and coastal areas, following more positive detection in wild birds. The number of confirmed positive cases in Victoria has now jumped to 47, with new cases being detected in Yambook, Apollo Bay and Clyde, adding to cases in Portland and Nelson. The virus has been detected in terns, seagulls and in one magpie. On Friday, Chief Veterinary Officer Graham Cook said the virus appeared to be spreading in new directions to the east of the state, making it difficult to quantify. He said the new housing order could be extended statewide if needed, but that was not yet necessary. Reducing contact between poultry and wild birds is one of the most effective ways to lower the risk of disease entering a flock, and we're asking poultry producers to maintain stringent biosecurity practices, he said. At present, we're really following the risk, and the risk is along the coastline. Dr. Cook said hundreds of poultry businesses would be affected, but farmers were familiar with housing requirements. Agriculture Minister Michaela Settle said the move was proactive and that no poultry farms had been affected so far. Ms. Settle said free-range farmers would still be allowed to market their eggs as free-range, despite the lockup. Past bird flu outbreaks in Victoria, while eventually eradicated, forced authorities to destroy more than 2 million chickens, devastating farmers and prompting egg prices to soar. But experts have warned this new strain of bird flu, H5N1, is more contagious and more deadly than the one we have previously tackled. The risk of H5 bird flu to human health is low, but despite its name, this strain can be devastating to many animals and has a high mortality rate. Friday's spike in cases comes after authorities admitted earlier this week the situation could rapidly escalate and even drive some of Victoria's native species to extinction. Those at risk include sea lions, fur and elephant seals, countless birds including several endangered ones not expected to survive an outbreak, and many types of penguins, including Victoria's famous fairy penguins. Anyone who finds a single sick or dead marine animal, migratory bird, marine bird, shore bird or bird of prey, or five or more sick or dead birds of any other species should call the emergency hotline on 1-800-675-888. And that article was titled Lock Down Your Chooks. It was written by Carly Douglas and found on page 3 of the Herald Sun.
2: And turning over to page 7 of the Herald Sun, One Nation renews call on ABC funding by Andrew Banks. One Nation is renewing calls to scrap public funding to the ABC, slamming the broadcaster for taking too long to apologise to Gina Rinehart over a segment that graphically depicted her assault and sodomy. The push comes after 2 weeks of public backlash forced ABC Managing Director Hugh Marks to apologise to Ms. Rinehart over content aired on the broadcaster's Race Around the World program. The offending segment has since been edited out on all ABC platforms, despite the broadcaster's internal ombudsman finding no breach of editorial policy. One Nation Senator Sean Bell said the absolutely disgusting saga proved the ABC needed major reform. I mean, the ABC took too long to apologise, as they always do, Senator Bell told News 24 on Friday. And I mean, this goes to exactly why One Nation is of the opinion the ABC needs to be turned into a subscription pay service. Everyday Australians don't want to see their taxpayer dollars being used to fund disgusting material like that. One Nation is pushing to scrap the ABC's more than $1.2 billion in annual taxpayer funding and shift the broadcaster to a subscription model. National Senate leader Bridget McKenzie branded the apology delay ridiculous. I think the more concerning issue is that the editors at the ABC thought it was okay to put to air in the first place, Senator McKenzie said. The ABC is not some punk rogue operation. It's our national broadcaster and needs to be for all Australians. It was appalling. That little article is One Nation Renew's call on ABC funding. It's by Andrew Banks and on page 7 of the Herald Sun.
0: This article comes from the World section of today's Week in Australian. Public nuisance Meta to pay $1.3 billion by Megan Bobrovsky and Erin Mulvaney, courtesy of the Wall Street Journal. A New Mexico judge ordered Meta Platforms to pay more than $900 million US dollars or $1.28 billion Australian dollars after a jury found it failed to protect young people, significantly increasing the cost of the landmark verdict against the Facebook and Instagram parent. Judge Brian Bideshead said on Thursday that Meta must create a new $567 million US dollar abatement fund on top of civil penalties of $375 million US dollars, a jury previously ordered. He also said Meta would have to enact certain safety features such as defaulting to hiding the number of likes on photos for all underage users and publicly disclosing on its website the risk of using its platforms. The judge said the creation of the fund aimed at rectifying harms caused by the Facebook parent's social media apps was necessary due to the wide-ranging impacts of the harm and the complex nature of the remedy. The judge, sitting in Santa Fe, said $420 million US dollars of the money will be used for treatment services for young people. The rest will go towards causes including awareness and prevention of issues related to social media harms, according to his order. The judge said Meta worked like a factory and that content and advertising was its product. He said the psychological harm and sexual exploitation of children was the pollution that must be abated. We disagree with the ruling and will appeal, a Meta spokesperson said. We work hard to keep people safe on our platforms and have been transparent about the challenges of identifying and removing bad actors and harmful content. We remain confident in our record of protecting teens online and will continue to defend ourselves against claims that misrepresent the facts. The dollar amount of the abatement fund was slightly smaller than the $779.5 million US dollar sought by lawyers for the state. The ruling stems from a lawsuit brought by Attorney General Raul Torres, accusing the company of allowing young users to see sexually explicit content and be easily lured by predators on the apps. The first phase of the trial found Meta had repeatedly violated New Mexico's Unfair Practices Act and steered young users toward harmful content. In the second, Meta was deemed to be a public nuisance. New Mexico led the way in the courtroom, Mr. Torres said in a statement on Thursday. Now other states and other countries confronting the same crisis have a roadmap they can follow. The judge's ruling will be welcomed by parents who blame social media platforms for the deaths of their children. Meta is facing thousands of lawsuits from state attorneys general, school districts, and individual plaintiffs that allege it gave priority to its growth over the safety of its underage users. The New Mexico case was the first to test questions about whether social media companies should be held responsible for content on their platforms. The next trial, brought by four state attorneys general, begins jury selection in Oakland, California next week. Meta said in a court filing that the states in this case are asking for more than $1 trillion US dollars in damages. A Los Angeles jury earlier this year found Meta and YouTube were liable in the case of a young woman who said excessive use of the products led to mental health problems. Last week, the company said legal proceedings in the second quarter alone cost it $2.4 billion US dollars. What comes out of New Mexico is the first of many dominoes that will fall for Meta, said Laura Edelson, an assistant professor at Northeastern University focusing on social media and cybersecurity. America is not going to pass a law that bans social media, she said, but if companies like Meta know they're causing harm to users by product design, the states are finally finding a way to rein this in. Judge Bideshead ordered Facebook and Instagram to build banner and informational screens to clearly explain its protection features, best practices, and tools to address inappropriate comment, for example, and display them regularly. Those changes and an educational campaign in New Mexico would be subject to review by the state. The court said federal children's privacy laws prevent Meta from applying age verification tools to children under 13. The Children's Online Privacy Protection Act, or COPPA, means it cannot order Meta to request children to submit personal data or be passively tracked online, even for age verification purposes. Instead, the court ordered Meta to continue to improve its age assurance tools in New Mexico, which include using artificial intelligence to determine people's age. Meta must also attempt to develop a dedicated under 13 years of age prediction model in the next 2 years. And that article, appearing on page 10 of today's Week in Australia and the World section, comes courtesy of the Wall Street Journal and was headed Public Nuisance Meta to Pay $1.3 billion, written by Megan Bobrovsky and Erin Mulvaney.
1: On page 6 and 7 of the Saturday Age, glass holes become spec offenders and are in watchdog's eye. It's an article written by David Swan. The federal government is sounding the alarm on smart glasses as Attorney General Michelle Rowland demands the privacy watchdog urgently intervene to protect women and children from covert filming. Smart glasses look much like ordinary sunglasses, but carry a camera and microphone that record without the wearer touching a phone. Rowland said they may be used more discreetly than other technology, making it harder to know when you are being recorded. New Australian research suggests the harm is not hypothetical. Researchers at the University of Sydney have spent 3 years studying what they call ambient capture, where people are filmed during everyday encounters without realizing it. They analysed 350 Instagram videos posted between 2023 and 2026, most by so-called pickup artists, men who film themselves approaching women as proof of their success. In videos shot from the wearer's own perspective, where the woman appeared not to know she was being recorded, about 60% of interactions were classed as potential harassment. Many women showed visible discomfort or tried to walk away as the filming continued. In about 43% of the videos, the women were harmed a second time after the footage was posted, named or swamped by abusive comments. The filming was occurring at gyms, workplaces, shops, and university campuses where people expect at least some privacy. Lead researcher Milica Stilnovic said women had little sense of how far the footage travelled once posted. "You've basically handed your GPS tracker to the world," she said. Joanne Gray, who leads the project, said the responsibility sat with manufacturers. "Tech companies should not be permitted to sell to the public any products that have the potential to cause widespread harms," she said. Privacy Commissioner Carly Kind confirmed yesterday that her office was monitoring the market and had pressed one company at least twice this year on how its devices worked. She drew a meaningful difference between the fixed cameras in airports and shops and a camera worn by anyone walking down the street. "The law offers less protection than most people assume. Filming a stranger in public is generally legal in Australia, and there's nothing stopping someone recording you in the street, at the beach, or in a shopping centre. State surveillance laws make it an offence to film someone where they would expect privacy, however, such as a toilet or a change room. And a law introduced in June last year allows people to sue over a serious invasion of privacy. They have to show that they had a reasonable expectation of privacy, that the filming was deliberate or reckless, and that the invasion was serious." Tom Sulston, head of policy at Digital Rights Watch, said the device itself should be regulated. "Companies making and selling these products can't hide behind a hope that their users will behave correctly," he said. "We need to regulate the product itself, like we regulate prescription drugs or cars." A decade ago, Google Glass wearers were mocked as glass holes. Solson's update on that is specs offenders. He wants the government to move on the second round of privacy reforms, a children's online privacy code, and a digital duty of care. For now, the duty about who can buy a camera for their face sits with the retailers. Meta has sold more than 7 million pairs of its glasses, which run to several hundred dollars, and signed Kylie Jenner to promote them. Google releases its own version later this year, and Apple's is due in 2027. Kmart's own brand, Anko Pair, costs $89 and has sold out. Stilinovic said the cheap end of the market carried its own risk. Paying a cheaper price point is also making you, the consumer, potentially more vulnerable to questionable data retention practices. More than 21,000 people have signed a petition launched by campaigner Gina Martin asking Kmart Group Managing Director Alexandra Spaseska to pull the glasses from stores and its website. Martin ran the campaign that made upskirting a specific sexual offence in England and Wales in 2019 and now works in gendered violence prevention in Australia. She said Kmart did not need a change in the law to act, as retailers withdrew products routinely. Technology that made it easy to violate people always arrived first, and the law limps along years behind it. Kmart has described the glasses as part of an established and increasingly mainstream category of wearable technology. The company was contacted for further comment. Ben Eagleson, a senior lecturer in digital cultures at the University of Sydney, said Australia had shown it could step in. With its social media age restrictions, Australia has demonstrated that there is both the political will and the public support to intervene when technologies cause harm, he said. And that article was titled Glassholes Become Specs Offenders and Are in Watchdog's Eye. It was written by David Swan and found on page 2 and 3 of the Saturday Age.
2: And coming back to page 3 of the Herald Sun now. Melbourne, hello again, old friend. This is an article by Alice Costa. Neil Diamond's songs are about love and loss, depression and connection, reaching out, touching me, touching you. His wife, Katie McNeil Diamond, almost broke as she held back tears on Friday, speaking about how bittersweet it was not to have the singing legend by her side in Melbourne for the premiere of his A Beautiful Noise, the Neil Diamond musical. But standing alongside Australian promoter and producer Paul Dainty AO at the Princess Theatre, she said the Sweet Caroline singer, who has Parkinson's disease, was thrilled she was able to represent him for the premiere of his jukebox musical show, which he collaborated on and premieres to a star-studded lineup tonight. Neil toured here before he knew me, but Paul produced all of Neil's shows, so it just feels so very familiar, Ms. Diamond said. It's wonderful to be here. Australia holds a very, very special place in Neil's heart. He would be here if at all possible. It's a little bittersweet that he is not here, she added, choking up. But he is thrilled for me to be here to represent him. Ms. Diamond said it was exciting to see Will Swenson, who originated the titular role on Broadway, and hoped fans would be just as thrilled. The show is really special in that it is something that everyone can relate to, as with Neil's songs, she said. He writes songs from the heart that have universal themes, and the show has those similar themes. That's Hello Melbourne Again, My Old Friend by Alice Costa, and it's on page 3 of the Herald Sun.
0: And this article comes from the front page of today's Week in Australia and continues on to page 9, Two Tech Moguls, One Loose Cannon. It's an exclusive by John Stensholt and Perry Williams. Mike Cannon-Brooks accused co-founder Scott Farquhar of behaving like a bully amid a dispute between the billionaires known as the Year of Not Talking inside their Atlassian software giant. The duo, who started Atlassian in 2002 after leaving university and built it into Australia's biggest technology company as co-chief executives, later fell out at the height of the tech giant's success and as their wealth surged. Relations between Cannon-Brookes and Farquhar disintegrated to such an extent, insiders say, that they endured the best part of the following year, 2019, without speaking to each other. It was so bad that they wouldn't even go into the same room with each other, an internal Atlassian source said. Extensive details of the rift between the two of Australia's richest people and the most successful entrepreneurs are contained in a new book on the Atlassian co-founders, Tech Bros, released on August the 11th. The book, which is extracted in the Weekend Australian magazine, contains previously unpublished information about the breakdown in the relationship between Cannon-Brookes and Farquhar. The pair were at odds over Atlassian's business strategy and corporate spending, succession planning, and even an over-the-fence dispute regarding the two Sydney mansions purchased by the duo for a combined $170 million that now stand empty and in a dilapidated state. To break the impasse in 2019, Annie Cannon-Brookes and her husband's executive assistant, Faye Sterling, staged an intervention that was discussed among Atlassian's senior executive ranks and the company's board. The intervention culminated in a high-stakes meeting between Cannon-Brookes and Farquhar, mediated by renowned Silicon Valley counselor Peter Finkelstein at the high-end Napa Valley retreat, Meadowood, in California in October 2019. Self-described as an advisor to CEOs, Finkelstein was tasked with bringing the two executives together and finding common ground to rescue the increasingly fraught situation. The counselling session stretched over several days at the private club with sweeping views across a lush 250-acre wine country estate. What quickly became apparent, however, was the level of tension between the Atlassian co-founders. It was only the start of a journey, but in that first meeting, Scott was surprised at the depth of issues Mike had with him, one source with direct knowledge of the meeting says. It was difficult to tell if Scott was the problem in and of itself, or whether Mike was just generally unhappy and picked his target at that particular time. But the conclusion was, the rift never really healed from that point on. The Napa Valley Forum was described as not super rational at times by one source, who said the range of issues was scattergun in nature. Farquhar was also rocked by a claim made by Cannon-Brookes that Farquhar had behaved like a bully at times towards his co-founder. Another source says there was a year when the dialogue was broken. It wasn't quite as simple as they didn't talk to each other.

standout executives are coached on how to be their best selves. Finkelstein's intervention also sparked introspection on the path ahead. According to sources, Cannon Brookes wrote a resignation letter in the following year, 2020, but never acted on or sought to formalise the draft. COVID pandemic era lockdowns would later intervene and break the need to attend the office. And by the end of Farquhar's stint as co-CEO, he was attending Atlassian's headquarters about once every 3 months. Farquhar quit his position in 2024 in what was a surprise move, leaving Cannon Brookes as sole CEO, though Farquhar remains as major shareholder, board member and consultant with unspecified duties. Tech Bros is published after a string of revelations by The Australian in 2025 and this year that revealed the true nature of the relationship between Cannon Brookes and Farquhar and the increasingly toxic culture inside Atlassian's executive ranks. The book's revelations include details of the inner workings of Atlassian's powerful group of assassins who run the office of the CEO and how they waged a campaign of control that took in Cannon Brookes' ex-wife. At the same time, veteran staffers claimed negative message posted about the company's culture were deleted in an attempt to whitewash criticism of its culture. The book also charts the incredible success of Atlassian, particularly the early profitable years of the company leading up to its blockbuster 2015 NASDAQ stock market listing, when Cannon Brookes and Farquhar established its once strong, though tough, culture. Several former Atlassian staff interviewed for the book discussed the early days when the company was considered to be the best place to work in Australia, but Cannon Brookes and Farquhar did run a tight ship. One T-shirt Atlassian employees made had the words, "I've been founded," on its front, reserved for staff who had managed to survive brutal meetings with founders Cannon Brookes and Farquhar. They were tough to deal with because the founders were both very smart guys that would be able to pick apart your narrative very quickly if there were any holes in it, said Jonathan Gilbert, who spent 11 years at Atlassian in a series of executive roles. The book also reveals the billions of dollars the duo have made from selling down shares over the past decade and the political investment pursuits they have chased outside Atlassian. And that article, appearing on pages 1 and 9 of today's Weekend Australian, was headed Two Tech Moguls, One Loose Cannon. It's an exclusive by John Stensholt and Perry Williams, and it continues on page 9. And we've got a bit of time before we got to the ABC News. Let's look at the weather in the places that we that listen to us. In Albury Wodonga, 15 degrees today, no rain and morning fog. Bendigo, 15 also, morning fog and a shower or two. In Geelong, 17 degrees and a shower or two developing. Mildura, 18 degrees, showers increasing. In Shepparton, 15 degrees and a possible shower. In Warragul, 17, partly cloudy, while showers increasing in Warrnambool with a top of 15 degrees. In Melbourne, 17 degrees today with a late shower or two. Adelaide, 17 and showers. Darwin, 31 degrees, sunny and no rain. And in Perth, 16 degrees and showers. We have time for the odd spot, which is on page 2 of today's Saturday Age. Slobs of the world rejoice. An American clothing company has invented a T-shirt you can wear for 30 days in a row before needing to wash it. The Herc shirt version 5.0, made by Herc Leon, which launched self-cleaning underwear a few years ago, uses odor-fighting ingredients, including copper, silver, gold, and volcanic ash. The shirt comes in 3 versions: a budget version rated for 3-plus days, a standard version for 14-plus days, and the US $79 or $112 Australian max model built for the full month. And that short article was actually the odd spot on page 2 of today's Saturday Age. Coming up shortly will be the 9 o'clock break for the ABC News, and you're listening to Vision Australia Radio. This is the Saturday Morning Papers program. We'll be with you until 10 o'clock, and after us will be Vision Sports. 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

0: ABC News with Miriam McDonald. Good morning. The future of this year's Royal Melbourne Show bird exhibits is in doubt as the state government orders Victoria's farmers to lock up their flocks. Andrew Kaloupis reports.
1: The Royal Melbourne Show's bird exhibits are under a cloud after the state's chief vet, Graham Cook, said the government's now in talks with organisers as cases of H5 bird flu continue to climb. There are now 47 cases of the deadly flu in Victoria. Earlier this week, the Royal Adelaide Show was forced to scrap its avian displays for this year for similar reasons. It comes as Victoria becomes the first state to force a lockdown on the industry. Anyone with more than 50 birds now has to house them for at least a fortnight, with the government hoping to keep the deadly strain away from commercial flocks. The Royal Melbourne Show's organisers have been contacted for comment.
0: A teenager has been charged as part of a Victoria Police investigation into an offshore crime syndicate. Ali Crew has the story.
2: Detectives have charged a 17-year-old boy with offences including trafficking drugs and possessing counterfeit money. Yesterday, police seized items from his address including 8 mobile phones and a large number of SIM cards. Investigators believe he may have been enacting crimes on behalf of an offshore syndicate. Victoria Police says it comes as part of an investigation into notes instructing business owners to call the commission left on shop fronts. It's understood the phrase is connected to organised crime. Police have been able to link 19 reports of handwritten or typed notes across Melbourne and regional locations.
0: Police have arrested a man after an overnight brawl in Melbourne CBD left two men with serious injuries. Georgia Linton-Williams has the details.
3: Victoria Police says the men, believed to be aged in their 20s, were assaulted during a brawl on King Street about 1:30 this morning. They were taken to hospital with non-life-threatening facial injuries and a 21-year-old man was arrested at the scene. Police are investigating the circumstances surrounding the incident and are looking for three other alleged offenders, two men and a woman. They're urging anyone who witnessed the incident or who has CCTV or dashcam footage to contact Crime Stoppers.
0: The Weather Bureau is warning heavy rain could cause flooding across parts of central Victoria, the northeast and Gippsland from late tomorrow and into early next week. The Bureau is also monitoring parts of northwest Victoria. There is a flood watch for 10 catchments across the state, including the Upper Murray and Mittamitta Rivers, the Kiewa River, the Ovens and King Rivers, the Broken River and the Goulburn River. Senior forecaster Sarah Scully says widespread rainfall totals will reach 20 to 40 millimetres.
4: But the even heavier totals are expected about the northern slopes of the ranges, where they may see anywhere between 30 to 50 millimetres, and then the northeast ranges up to 80 and even potentially 100 millimetres.
0: US President Donald Trump says he'll ask the Supreme Court to rule on his ballroom project at the White House after a lower court ordered the work to stop. Emily Gremenz reports from Washington.
5: A federal appeals court ordered the Trump administration to halt construction on the more than $500 million project, writing that each president is a temporary tenant, not the owner of the White House, and cannot fundamentally reshape it without congressional approval. Last year, the administration tore down the East Wing and began building an 8,000 square metre ballroom and upgrading a security complex underneath. President Donald Trump, calling the project the military centre, says he'll appeal to the Supreme Court, who he said must urgently overturn the decision. Emily Gremenz, ABC News, Washington.
0: To sport, and the Brisbane Lions have bounced back from last week's shock loss to Carlton with a dominant 67-point victory over Hawthorn at the Gabba. Kai Lohman kicked 5 goals and Logan Morris 4 as the Lions led at every change in the 15-17-125 to 8-10-58 triumph. The defending premiers rose to 4th with the victory and are now just 2 competition points from the third-placed Hawks. Brisbane coach Chris Fagan says he wasn't surprised by his side's response after last week's 76-point humbling by the Blues.
6: You've got to remember our players are human, you know, they'd won 7 games in a row and had a bad day last week, but you know, they've always been a group over the last 7 or 8 years that have always been able to bounce back after disappointments, and to be honest with you, we put that performance in the bin pretty quickly.
0: To the weather now. For the state, areas of morning fog and frost about eastern parts. Patchy rain developing in the west, reaching central districts in the evening. For Melbourne, partly cloudy. The medium chance of showers, most likely late this afternoon and evening, with a top today of 17 degrees. Tomorrow, rain 14. Monday, rain also 14. Tuesday, a shower or two 15. Showers on Wednesday, 15 also. Right now in Melbourne, it's 11 degrees. ABC News.
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12: You're listening to the Saturday Morning Papers program, where we're reading two articles from today's Age, the Herald Sun and the Week in Australia. We'll be with you until 10 o'clock. Articles we've got coming up: AI made viruses spawn hope and fear, a push for Australian-trained imams, and then in Victoria, there's the conflict of interest happening. What's going on there, Celestine?
13: Yeah, thanks, Mary Lou. On page 7 of the Herald Sun, conflict row hits planning minister. My bad, says Kilkenny. It's an exclusive article written by Carly Douglas. Embattled planning minister Sonia Kilkenny is caught in a conflict of interest furore, having admitted she should have delegated a decision to approve a new development zone just metres from her Bayside investment property. Miss Kilkenny conceded the oversight on only after the Saturday Herald Sun put questions to the minister about her decision to greenlight a Moorabbin apartment hub across the road from her Hampton house. But the Liberals are calling for new Premier Ben Carroll to axe Miss Kilkenny from his cabinet, saying the failure to excuse herself from the approval process was a blatant breach of the ministerial code of conduct. Miss Kilkenny acknowledged she had not alerted then-Premier Jacinta Allan before signing off on the activity centre boundaries. Under the code, a minister must approach the Premier and ask them to delegate decisions that have the potential to become conflicts of interest. Miss Kilkenny said, "Although my property was not affected by the decision and sits entirely outside the boundary of the activity centre, I should have delegated. It was an oversight. No land I own has been rezoned or changed as a result of any decision I have made, nor have I received any benefit or avoided any detriment as a result." She insisted that at all times I acted in accordance with expert departmental advice. The minister's decision paved the way for apartment blocks of up to 4 stories across the road from her property, while her side of the street was unchanged. A government spokesman said if departmental advice had recommended the inclusion of the property, it would have been included. Under planning changes signed off by Miss Kilkenny, tens of thousands of residents across 60 Melbourne areas have been stripped of third-party appeal rights as the government aims to squeeze 300,000 extra homes into established suburbs. In those locations, called activity centres, developers can build apartment towers of 8 to 20 stories next to train stations and tram stops, up to 6 stories in neighbouring streets, and 3 to 4 stories in the outer catchment. Liberal MP James Newbury, who has led protests against the activity centres in his seat of Brighton, accused Miss Kilkenny of breaking the ministerial code of conduct. "Ben Carroll claims he has integrity," he said. "He is now facing his first big test. If she stays in the job, Ben Carroll proves he has no integrity. Sonia Kilkenny must be sacked today." According to Miss Kilkenny's parliamentary reporting, she owns 3 properties. The others are in Seaford and Carrum. Ms Kilkenny re-secured her roles as Attorney General and Planning Minister in a cabinet reshuffle this week. And that article was titled Conflict Row Hits Planning Minister. It was an exclusive written by Carly Douglas and found on page 7 of the Herald Sun.
14: Now on page 5 of The Age, Push for Australian-Trained Imams by Perry Duffin. One of the country's most senior imams, who was targeted by an Islamic State kill list, wants religious leaders to be trained in Australia so they can better mesh with the national culture and language. Sheikh Shadi Al-Sulaiman, president of the Australian National Imams Council, ANIC, also told the Royal Commission on Anti-Semitism and Social Cohesion about a sixfold increase in Islamophobic incidents of standing shoulder to shoulder with Jews after the Bondi Beach attack and the open-air prison of Gaza. Naveed Akram and his father Sajid are accused of carrying out December's Bondi Beach after being radicalised by IS propaganda. The young Akram is awaiting trial on murder and terrorism charges, while Sajid was shot and killed during the attack. Al-Sulaiman yesterday told Commissioner Virginia Bell he was one of 30 religious leaders worldwide put on an ISIS kill list. ISIS is a terrorist, dangerous organisation that has no links to Islam, Al-Sulaiman said. They are the enemy of the entire humanity, including Muslims. Al-Sulaiman was added to the list in 2017 because he discouraged violence in the name of Islam and encouraged Muslims to follow the laws of the land. 2 years later, Naveed Akram was interviewed by security services for socialising with an IS cell in Sydney's West. The young men in the cell were radicalised in Australia and subscribed to hardline domestic preachers. Al-Sulaiman said the ANIC, that's the Australian National Imams Council, stood shoulder to shoulder with the Jewish community post-Bondi. We sat down with the Jewish rabbis. We met with the Jewish leaders, he said. We showed our solidarity, support, in the best way that we can. Al-Sulaiman yesterday said his organisation was building the Islamic Institute of Higher Education to produce homegrown imams and religious leaders born or raised in Australia. At current moment, there are two options: bring imams from overseas or send Australian Muslims to study overseas, he said. One of the challenges that we see with imams who come from overseas, who are trying their best to accommodate for the community, is that there is a big gap with understanding, the cultural understanding of the Australian context and the language. Al-Sulaiman said he wanted the proposed institute to help men and women become leaders who can teach Australian-born Muslims by preserving the classical and traditional understanding of Islam with the Australian context. The Commission has heard about a sharp increase in anti-Semitic reports to police and community groups since the Hamas terrorist attack on Israel in October 2023 and the war in Gaza that followed. Al-Sulaiman said Islamophobia too had increased dramatically. A registry run by his organisation had recorded an increase of more than 600% since it was established in 2022. Unfortunately, there's been a huge rise and spike in Islamophobia and anti-Muslim sentiment, in particular towards the vulnerable people of the Muslim community, women who wear hijab or elderly men and women, and young Muslims, he said. There's a huge concern and stress within the Muslim community over the spike and the rise of Islamophobia, anti-Muslim hatred, prejudice and sentiment, anti-Arab, anti-Palestinian sentiment. Al-Sulaiman was asked about another ANIC imam, Ibrahim Dadoon, who told a crowd in October 2023 he was elated and smiling when he heard of the Hamas attack on Israel. After he explained himself, it was very clear that he did not condone or support the killing of innocent civilians, whether they are Palestinians or Israelis, Al-Suleiman said. On the face of it, without explanation, the comments could be understood as suggesting the attack was justified, Al-Suleiman conceded. He described them as a serious mistake by Dadoon. Push for Australian-trained imams is the headline for that article by Perry Duffin on page 5 of The Age.
12: On page 3 of today's Week in Australian, AI-made viruses spawn hope and fear. It comes courtesy of The Times and is written by Kaya Burgess. Completely new viruses not found in nature have been designed using artificial intelligence for the first time, prompting both hopes and concerns over how such technology could be used. It is the first time an entire functional genome has been designed from scratch by AI. Researchers at Stanford University in the United States created 16 viruses known as bacteriophages, which attack bacteria but cannot directly harm human or animal cells. They set a cocktail of these viruses loose in petri dishes to feast upon two strains of E. coli bacteria that had developed a resistance to naturally occurring viruses. Some scientists have hailed the work as a significant turning point in efforts to treat drug-resistant infections, but others have warned that it raises urgent biosafety and biosecurity questions. The AI systems used, called EVO1 and EVO2, are known as genome language models, similar to large language models that power AI chatbots such as ChatGPT and Google Gemini. They were trained on genetic data from millions of bacteriophages and used to design an entire genome for a virus never before seen in nature that would be able to destroy E. coli bacteria. The creation process was not particularly efficient. The system designed thousands of genomes for the viruses and 302 of the most promising were picked for testing, but only 16 were ultimately able to successfully infect E. coli bacteria. It represents a breakthrough in what is called synthetic biology, describing efforts to create biological entities from scratch in a laboratory. Viruses are not considered to be alive in their own right, so it would take another bigger leap in the technology to design a living organism from scratch. Brian He, an assistant professor at Stanford, told the BBC this is the first time generative AI has been used to design a complete genome. It's something that can replicate and have other functions inside cells. The findings were published in the journal Science. In an accompanying article, Professor Tom Inglesby and Dr. Moritz Hanke from Johns Hopkins University in Baltimore warned, although this is promising for life sciences applications, it also raises urgent biosafety and biosecurity questions. The ability to compose viral genomes using generative AI now exists. The governance to safely steer it does not. They warned against using the technology to develop viruses that could infect humans and animals, warning that AI-designed viruses could prove impossible to control. Such genomes might encode new pathogens that cannot be contained by existing countermeasures, they wrote. Professor Patrick Kai, chairman of Synthetic Genomics at the University of Manchester, who was not involved in the research, said, "It suggests that genome language models are beginning to learn the design principles encoded by evolution, opening the door to AI-assisted genome writing." As bacteria continue to develop resistance to the drugs and viruses commonly used to treat them, scientists and medics have been searching to find new forms of antibiotic and antimicrobial treatments in nature. Suitable phages can sometimes be exceedingly difficult to find in nature, said Simon Jackson of the Phage Therapy Research Group at Waikato University in New Zealand. Generative AI could reduce this dependence on natural discovery and generate useful properties that might be rare or absent in nature. And that article, written by Kaya Burgess and comes courtesy of The Times, appears on page 3 of today's Week in Australian under the heading AI-made viruses spawn hope and fear.
13: Turning back to page 2 of the Weekend Australia, Impasse on China Missile Response is written by Jack Quayle. Decisions over China have emerged at the Pacific Island Forum's foreign ministers' meeting, with members of the peak regional body unable to break an impasse over their response to Beijing's dummy nuclear warhead test near Tuvalu. Foreign ministers of the 18-nation bloc convened in Fiji on Friday, with Nauru and Kiribati maintaining their refusal to endorse a joint communique condemning Beijing following its July 6 missile test. The Australian revealed last month that the peak regional body was unable to come to a consensus on even a cautiously worded statement expressing concern over the launch due to objections by the two Micronesian states. Speaking from Fiji ahead of Friday's meeting, Foreign Minister Penny Wong downplayed divisions, arguing the majority of the PIF's members had expressed concerns over China's ballistic missile test. "I'm sure it will be discussed today, how people will deal with it, and it will obviously be a discussion," Senator Wong told the ABC's AM program. "But I think the Pacific Islands Forum members have already spoken very clearly about this." New Zealand Foreign Minister Winston Peters chastised the holdouts but did not directly name them. "They didn't actually lay out any reasons apart from their disagreement," he said in Suva. "We made it very clear that we do not think that outsiders should be telling the insiders, that's us who have been here for thousands of years, what our position should be," he added in a veiled swipe against China. Kiribati has been one of Beijing's closest regional partners since severing its diplomatic relations with Taipei in 2019. Nauru, which has a security partnership with Australia, switched its diplomatic ties from Taiwan to China in 2024. Both nations face huge economic challenges and are looking to Beijing for development funding. Nauru has been silent on the missile tests, despite being the next closest nation to the strike zone after Tuvalu. James Badley, a former Australian High Commissioner to Fiji and Solomon Islands, said the development demonstrated Australians' foreign aid in the Pacific region doesn't necessarily buy influence. And that article was titled "Impasse on China Missile Response." It was written by Jack Quayle and found on page 2 of The Weekend Australian.
14: And on page 4 of The Weekend Australian, poll reveals women lower income households feel worse off in the wake of budget, by Elizabeth Pike. Women and lower income earners have had the most negative reaction to the May budget, as Labor's promise to fix intergenerational inequity fails among its core constituency. New polling conducted for independent advocacy group AHEAD shows more than half of lower, middle and working class Australians feel they are falling behind in the wake of Labor's changes to negative gearing and capital gains tax. Just 3% of lower, middle class Australians felt they were getting ahead, the worst response of all cohorts, compared with 25% of upper class voters who felt positive about their ability to earn and save. The polling of 1,434 voters conducted between July 11 and 23 found only 11% of young women aged 18 to 34 felt they were getting ahead. This dropped to 7% among older generations amid concerns Labor's tax changes, including its so-called widow's tax, will disproportionately hurt women. In comparison, more than one-fifth of young men felt confident about their financial future, and across all age groups, about half of men said they were treading water. About 60% of Australians said the country was headed in the wrong direction for those who were trying to work hard, save money, and build a better life. This was consistent across renters, homeowners with a mortgage, outright homeowners, and people living with their parents. 4 in 10 Australians said the budget would make it harder to build wealth in the next few years. Anthony Albanese and Jim Chalmers sold their fifth budget as an overhaul of the tax system to favour workers and young people who had not benefited from intergenerational wealth. But the decision to scrap negative gearing, retaining the benefit on new housing builds only, and to replace the 50% capital gains tax discount with a 30% minimum tax and inflation models across all asset classes has sparked fierce backlash among business owners, younger generations, and core industries. Ahead will launch its campaign on Saturday, that's today, to pressure for changes on tax, housing, government spending and regulation in the interests of Australians under the age of 45. Top business figures and investors, including Steve Baxter, Adam Schwab and former senior New South Wales Treasury official Derek Francis, have backed the campaign. Ahead spokesman and former Treasury official Tom Humphreys said the budget was sold as a win for battlers, but not a single income group thought they would be able to get ahead as a result of the budget. Mr. Humphreys called for the government to scrap its tax package before it comes into effect on July 1, 2027. Labor has already been forced to clean up its reforms with capital gains tax carve-outs for start-ups and small businesses, draft plans to fix the widow's tax, and ongoing consultation over the 30% tax on discretionary trusts. The first tranche of tax legislation on capital gains tax and negative gearing passed Parliament in June. The second package is set to be introduced in the spring sitting. The Prime Minister and Treasurer are boasting the anger will fade because the changes are complicated and now written into law. They are wrong, Mr. Humphreys said. If a new car broke down three times before it even left the showroom, you wouldn't buy it. You'd call it a lemon and walk away. The government's capital gains and trust tax package is no different. The polling research conducted for Ahead by Spectre Strategy shows the budget changes were viewed negatively across all income bands. However, households on the top and lower ends of the spectrum were equally glum about their prospects. One in five people with a household income between $20,000 and $40,000 and $60,000 to $80,000 said the budget would significantly worsen their ability to build wealth in the next few years, on par with the top bracket of households earning more than $200,000 a year. Households with an income of $150,000 to $199,000 were the most positive about the changes, with 31% viewing them favourably. Among renters, single homeowners and people living with their parents, 1% or fewer said the budget would significantly improve their ability to earn and save. The most positive reaction was among Australians who owned multiple homes, the cohort that was the subject of Labor's wealth redistribution goal. 12% of investors said their ability to build wealth would improve significantly as a result of the budget, and 15% expected a slight uptick. Despite the blowback from the budget, Mr. Albanese's approval ratings were up 8 points since April. He was still behind One Nation leader Pauline Hanson, despite a moderation in the party's popularity. Angus Taylor's ratings have declined, but polls show he has a stronger level of support among the coalition base compared with his predecessor, Susan Lee. Okay, that article is called Poll Reveals Women Lower Income Households Feel Worse Off in the Wake of Budget. It's by Elizabeth Pike and on page 4 of The Australian.
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12: This is the last half hour of the Saturday Morning Papers program. We'll hand over to Vision Sports at the top of the hour. This next article comes from page 9 of The Week in Australian, written by Joanna Panagopoulos. Renaissance masterpiece wins top prize. An oil painting that has won Australia's most prestigious Indigenous art prize has been described as a masterpiece and is said to have evoked feelings of both hope and despair among thousands of gallery visitors. Marina artist Ryan Presley, 39, won the 2026 Telstra National Aboriginal and Torres Strait Islander Art Award for his technically impressive painting titled Our Lifestyle of Tranquility Undisturbed that centres a young Indigenous man within a Renaissance-style scene. Presley, who started life in housing commission flats on the south side of Alice Springs and moved to Brisbane at the age of 12, was awarded the $100,000 prize on Friday night at the Museum and Art Gallery of the Northern Territory. Shannon Brett, curator of the 2026 prize, called the oil painting a masterpiece. And MAGNT director Adam Worrell said that over the past few weeks, the gallery had been getting about 1,000 visitors through the exhibition each day, and this is a work that really engages people. Visitors have different reactions to it. It is that mix of hope, despair, and there are all of these different emotions that people are taking away from this painting as they discover all the different elements that they long, the longer they look at it, Mr. Worrell said. Presley, who lives in Logan, Queensland, and has been working as an artist for 2 decades, said it is really special to be recognised in this way, and especially back in the Northern Territory. There's a kind of circular feel to it. He also said it was daunting to win a prize he didn't expect to win, and to have that spotlight, that responsibility. In his work, the central figure lays half-draped in a cloth in a grand arched chamber. Next to him is a hunting rifle. A fire burns in the distance and dark waters ripple beside him. The work strongly references Italian Renaissance mannerist artist Domenico Beccafumi and other influential works from the past and localizes it to Australia. That's why I like the Western artistic canon. I like changing things that are revered externally to this local context where there's been centuries to centuries of issues with devaluing Aboriginal lives, and I think that's what racism is, Presley said, of reinterpreting classical works with an Indigenous protagonist. So it's bringing that element of reverence to local people and local ideas and groups that I'm a part of, and that I've seen this happen to, experienced elements of this myself, and definitely seen it in the broader sense, and that's why I'm interested in replacing protagonists. Presley, whose father's family is Marina from the Moyle River and whose mother's family were Northern European immigrants, said while there might be politics in the work, he's not sure it's a political statement. It's more poetic, more lyrical, he said. His previous works have been more political. In his Blood Money series, Presley redesigned the Australian banknote with Aboriginal leaders. An exchange terminal allowed Australian dollars to be exchanged for blood money dollars. The proceeds were donated to organisations in Sydney and Alice Springs working with young Indigenous people. As a child, Presley said, making art was abundant because pens and paper were cheap. Now, he said, he hoped the prize money would allow him to be a working artist for another 20 years. He was also a recent recipient of a 2025 Sydney Meyer Creative Fellowship, which provides $200,000 tax-free grants over 2 years to early mid-career artists. Western Aranda woman Vanessa Inkamala, whose great-uncle is famed artist Albert Namajira, won the Telstra General Painting Award with two landscapes of her homeland, Jorajita and West MacDonald Ranges. And that was Renaissance Masterpiece Wins Top Prize, written by Joanna Panagopoulos and is appearing on page 9 today's Week in Australian.
13: On page 11 of the Herald Sun, boys tirade of abuse. Frankston School, the scene of vile anti-female rants. It's written by Amelia Swan. A group of Year 12 boys targeted their female peers in a violent and sexist verbal attack during a study period at a school in Frankston South, witnesses said. The Mount Erin Secondary College male students have been accused of persisting with a long misogynistic tirade on Wednesday, despite witnesses trying to intervene. One witness who saw the incident unfold and requested anonymity due to safety fears said a boy threatened extreme violence against a female. The witness said a teacher was reduced to tears after learning about the comments, which allegedly included explicit references to domestic violence, rape, racism, and anti-Semitism. One boy allegedly said, "What do you call an annoying girl? A punching bag." Similarly repulsive jokes were shared, including, "What do you call a woman with a black eye? A lesson learnt." Another touched on family and sexual violence and the murder of female partners. The group was also accused of sharing notably derogatory comments about black women and of men enjoying gang rape and assaulting specific women. The Saturday Herald Sun has chosen not to report even more vile abuse that was allegedly hurled. Despite immediately reporting the incident to staff, the female students remain distressed and disgusted, according to the witness. It is understood some boys have written apologies, but it is unclear what other disciplinary action the school took. An education department spokesman said the incident does not reflect the behaviour of the vast majority of our students. Every child deserves to feel safe at school, and any form of inappropriate student behaviour is followed up with proportionate consequences, the spokesman said. The school is taking appropriate action following this incident, including making support available for impacted students and families. Gendered violence and misogyny expert Stephanie Westcott said the incident was disgusting and unacceptable, but also really common. "I would hope that the girls are being supported in a trauma-informed way, and they're being treated as victims of a crime, because that's what it is," Dr. Westcott said. "The school has to take this as a whole-of-school problem. There's been something going on there that has told the boys that they can do this. Whatever the school's behaviour management procedure is, whether that is suspension or whether it's something more severe, that's the decision they will need to make. But to have no consequence at all, or the position apologising, or to position apologising to a girl as a consequence is really harmful." Dr. Westcott said violence against girls was increasingly reported in schools, but there was a real underestimation of how prolific incidents were. "If the girls are reporting it and it goes nowhere, then only they know the seriousness," she said. "In the past few years, these things keep coming out, like the rape list, the ranking list. This is all the same problem. It's an interconnected web that signals that schools in Australia have issues with sexism and violence." And that article was Boys Tirade of Abuse, written by Amelia Swan and found on page 11 of the Herald Sun.
14: 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Disability groups step up NDIS fight. This is by Natasia Chrysanthis, the Federal Political Correspondent. Australia's biggest disability networks and the National Legal Aid Service have made a private intervention to the Health Department, sounding the alarm that thousands of disabled Australians will be harmed under Labor's push to save billions from the ballooning National Disability Insurance Scheme. In the week since their presentation to department officials, other disability groups, advocates and legal services have escalated their campaign against the government's overhaul by providing evidence to an 8-week Senate inquiry about their fears for participants. The Australian Human Rights Commission added its weight on Wednesday, urging the Albanese government to pull its NDIS bill until significant human rights concerns around process, accountability, and the impact of the reforms are addressed. A further 100 academics and community organisations, including former Disability Royal Commissioner Alistair McEwen, signed an open letter on Thursday to reject specifically the new powers that will allow Health Minister Mark Butler to make sweeping cuts to funding for participants' personal, social and community support budgets. They enable people to take part in ordinary community life, develop trusted relationships, and maintain the informal networks that the Disability Royal Commission identified as critical, their statement said. Alternative supports are not yet available, and because many people with disability live on low incomes and experience persistent poverty, these supports cannot be replaced or self-funded when they are removed. But the government wants to forge ahead with its overhaul, which includes individual budget cuts as well as eligibility changes and a raft of measures to improve integrity in the provider market. The Coalition has signalled its support, given the scheme's huge budget pressures, and the government has already made some tweaks in consultation with the Greens. The $50 billion NDIS has swelled to 775,000 participants as unforeseen numbers of children and people with autism have joined, compared with initial estimates of about 410,000 participants. Butler's changes are expected to reduce the number of scheme participants to 600,000 and save $35 billion in the short term. The Senate inquiry has heard that about 241,000 people will be removed from the scheme by mid-2031 under eligibility changes that will come in over the next few years. Of that group, 155,000 would be 18 and under, 60% of whom would be autistic. The five peak disability organisations, National Legal Aid and other legal groups, made a presentation to the Health, Disability and Ageing Department last Thursday to make their case that the bill will cause significant and foreseeable harm. They raised concerns about the bill's drafting, saying it relied on broad and undefined concepts and future rules that would have uncertain impacts. They suggested legal amendments that would strengthen the bill's language around access and permanency, bolster people's rights to review, and embed strong protections for carers. The Human Rights Commission, meanwhile, said it recognised the need for NDIS reforms so the scheme met its intended purpose, was sustainable, and market failures were fixed. But it said all seven commissioners, as well as the president, were jointly urging the government to slow down the process and take a more considered approach to modifying the scheme in a way that protects and promotes human rights. That article in The Age is Disability Groups Step Up NDIS Fight by Natasia Chrysanthis, and on page 8 of The Age.
12: On pages 1 and 2 of The Weekend Australian, Labor sparks cuts to cancer care. It's an exclusive by John Ferguson. Cancer services, including critically important operations and chemotherapy, were cut at one of Australia's leading oncology hospitals after the cash-starved Victorian government refused to pay staff an equivalent deal compared with the politically more powerful nurses' union. Staff at Peter MacCallum Cancer Centre in Melbourne are among the most experienced and respected in the world, but have faced an 18-month campaign of obfuscation from the Labor government, which had previously handed more than 110,000 nurses a four-year pay deal totaling more than 28%. Late last month, the hospital was forced to cancel some critical operations, and more than 100 chemotherapy patients were affected, as well as treatment schedules being thrown out as pay negotiations soured because of the government's ongoing snub. This week, the hospital provided a skeleton staff to cover services to prevent further disruption to urgent treatment as the union accused the government of refusing to meaningfully come to the table to deal with a pay structure it says is considerably behind New South Wales. The dispute is not isolated to Peter MacCallum and is statewide, but the sensitivity of the work has exposed new Premier Ben Carroll to a major challenge. Critics argue that Victoria's smashed budget has caused the underpayment of many government workers compared with the interstate counterparts. Health Service Union Victorian Secretary Connor Sarong said the government's decision to reward nurses with a big pay increase meant that other staff, including expert cancer care practitioners, were being treated as second-class workers. It really is a two-tiered political recognition, if you like, he said. Opposition health spokeswoman Georgie Crozier said the government had failed the staff because they weren't part of a favoured Labor union. If you're mates with Labor, you get what you want, she said. The workers are negotiating in good faith and the government has failed them. The HSU represents people, including medical scientists who work in the cancer laboratories, medical physicists, hospital pharmacists, and psychologists, the latter performing important roles helping patients deal with often life-threatening illnesses. Peter MacCallum, along with the Royal Children's Hospital, is one of the top two most respected organisations in Victoria, and staff say they have been ignored during a long-term process that came after the nurses were handed a huge pay deal announced in 2024. The Australian Nursing and Midwifery Federation is one of the most powerful unions in Victoria because of the sheer size of its membership and was a favourite of the Allan and Andrews governments. There are about 6,000 staff affected by the HSU EBA negotiations, more than 100,000 fewer than the nurses. Then Premier Jacinta Allan said 2 years ago, "It's a win for all Victorians because better paid nurses and midwives means a better health system." And ever since, the government has been at loggerheads with cancer workers, at times even refusing to negotiate. Peter MacCallum said in a statement, "Staff at Peter MacCallum Cancer Centre have worked tirelessly this week and last week to ensure the highest quality care for our patients. This included adapting plans during protected industrial action to maintain essential services. We respect the rights of colleagues to advocate for better pay and conditions." The Carroll government was approached for comment. The initial pay offer was more than 100% lower than the nurses' deal, and industrial action escalated as the government consistently refused to match their 2024 deal to nurses and midwives. There were stop work proceedings in June and July, and at the end of July, critical cancer care was compromised after the government again refused to deal in good faith. A skeleton staff of at least 50% is required to ensure the safe treatment of patients. The hospital is believed to have actively pursued a resolution, and during the July stoppage, the government was told of the looming impact on critical care. It is understood a repeat of those July disruptions was avoided this week, and that staff have strongly argued that care should not be impacted if at all possible. The industrial action has hit pathology, the pharmacy section, and psychology departments. The best government offer is believed to have been just over 21% over 4 years, but some members were offered less. And that article appearing on pages 1 and 2 of today's Week in Australian, Labor Sparks Cuts to Cancer Care, written exclusively by John Ferguson.
13: On page 6 of the Weekend Australian, Labor Throws Farmers to the Dogs. It's an exclusive article written by Matthew Denholm. Amid rising numbers of wild dogs and their horrific attacks on stock across the nation, the Albanese government is poised to axe funding for the vital national effort to tackle the scourge. Federal funding for the national wide dog action plan and an on-ground coordinator assisting farmers with control efforts is set to end from October after more than a decade. This is despite pleas from the National Farmers Federation, which warns axing the assistance will lead to more attacks and worsen the $300 million hit to farm production each year. Wild dogs are especially cruel killers, often leaving livestock to suffer slow, painful deaths from their bites, said NFF President Hamish McIntyre. It's vital that the national coordinator is reinstated. If funding isn't renewed, we'll be undoing more than a decade of progress. Farmers already spend millions of dollars and countless hours managing wild dogs, which come from all directions, including national parks and crown land. It makes them very difficult to track. The federal assistance is minuscule in the context of the federal budget, but farmers say the coordinator makes a significant difference, advising and supporting farmers on tailored control strategies. Industry has committed to co-funding the annual cost of $565,000 a year for three staff and support services. All that is needed from the Commonwealth is about $250,000 a year for 5 years. Without this nationally aligned approach, control efforts could become fragmented and less efficient, Mr. McIntyre said. We're only halfway through a 10-year management plan. There's still a lot of important work ahead. It's baffling the government would walk away from wild dog management now. A government spokesman would not commit to continuing the funding, saying the wild dog management was primarily the responsibility of state and territory governments and landholders. Since the establishment of the plan, the Australian government has invested more than $20 million to support wild dog management, the spokesman said. In some areas, wild dog attacks are so frequent and severe that farmers are deciding to abandon the sheep industry altogether. Paul Diamond, a third-generation farmer in the foothills of the Victorian Alps, lost 400 pre-lambing ewes to wild dog attacks in 2024. The traumatic experience took a terrible toll on his family business and mental health. It has forced him to cut his flock from 2,000 to just 200 and to take on contracting work to help fund a transition to cattle. We ended up putting down about 80% of the stock attacked, Mr. Diamond said. It was bloody horrifying dealing with these animals on a daily basis. I wasn't sleeping and I got diagnosed with severe depression. I would wake up every morning after being out to 1 a.m. with thermal gear, camping out to see how many I'd lost. It's really confronting and nasty. My kids of 6 and 8 would be pointing out sheep that had been mauled. The fundamentals of being a livestock producer is protecting your stock. It's got to a point where I couldn't do that anymore. I had to make the hard decision to get rid of the majority of my sheep. Mr. Diamond said the national coordinator, Greg Mifsud, whose role will end at the end of September without further funding, had assisted him every step of the way, advising on control strategies and providing support. Greg knew what I was going through and he had so much experience in carnage across the country, Mr. Diamond said. The national plan and coordinator are evidence-based and give us best practice and tools, the methodology to react to what is happening in our area. That changes farm to farm, landscape to landscape, environment to environment, in terms of what is the safest, most efficient, and the most humane way to protect livestock. Wild dog numbers were rising in his region, and he and a neighbour had culled 14 this year alone. If this is going to continue and we don't have a national plan, I just don't know how we're going to deal with it, he said. He believed activists seeking to prevent the shooting and baiting of wild dogs needed to understand the impacts. The attacks are cruel. The wild dogs just play games with the sheep. It's not for food. It's a thrill kill, just horrible, he said. While the dogs may have dingo heritage, he believed they were hybrids, having bred with domestic dogs, with some weighing up to 50 kilograms. Regardless of their genetics, their numbers needed to be controlled, he said. He believed the government's failure to commit to committing the funding was partly due to the influence of Save the Dingo activists. The activists speak a lot louder than the producers, and they're getting listened to a lot more than we are, he said. Alex Livingston, founding director of Defend the Wild, said campaigners wanted to see the action plan changed to support farmers in non-lethal methods. This included the use of guardian animals, such as donkeys and trained dogs, to deter wild dogs.

0: research suggested dogs living in large numbers independently from humans were dingoes, she said. We don't have an established feral dog population in Australia, she said. Experts say fencing is not only prohibitively expensive, $10,000 to $30,000 per kilometre, but sometimes ineffective. They are guardian dogs, backed by strong on-ground management. They say guardian dogs, backed by strong on-ground management, can be effective, but tended to simply move the wild dogs onto neighbouring areas. And that article was titled Labour Throws Farmers to the Dogs. It was an exclusive, written by Matthew Denholm and found on page 6 of the Weekend Australian.
1: And just a short article from today's Herald Sun. Nicole's Chic Greek Escape by Zara Powell. Nicole Kidman has finally clocked off. After months of bouncing between film sets, premieres and international media tours, the Australian superstar, 59, has been spotted enjoying a European escape aboard a luxury yacht in Mykonos with close friend and co-star Zoe Saldana. The Oscar winner looked effortlessly chic in a flowing white beach dress, oversized sunglasses and a coveted Loewe handbag as she arrived on the glamorous Greek island alongside Saldana and her husband, Marco Perigo Saldana. The getaway marks a long-awaited holiday for the pair, who struck up a close friendship while filming Taylor Sheridan's hit Paramount Plus spy thriller series, Lioness. It comes just days after Kidman reflected on the challenge of balancing one of Hollywood's busiest careers with family life. Speaking to the Herald Sun in New York last week, the actor admitted she no longer believed it was possible to have it all. I don't think you can have it all, Kidman said. I think you choose balance, and you choose to if you have a strong sense of your character and who you are, your moral code, those things and your values, then they then lead you. A lot of times you just have to go in and go, okay, who am I? What am I? What do I believe in? And everything else is going to work out. And that was on page 9 of today's Herald Sun, Nicole's Chic Greek Escape. The time is now coming up to 2 minutes to 10, and that completes our readings from this morning's Age, the Herald Sun and the Weekend Australian. We hope you've enjoyed the program, and a huge thank you to my fellow readers, Celestine Pambu and Amanda Smith. My name's Mary Lou Chumper. Thank you for listening to Vision Australia Radio. Coming up next is Vision Sports. We wish you a great weekend, and to kick it off, we'll leave you with a few strains from one of Neil Diamond's songs, Sweet Caroline, in recognition of the premiere of the musical A Beautiful Noise, Neil Diamond's story. Have a great weekend. Mm-hmm.

0: 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Perhaps you have a pet at home.
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